0: His opponent, Rick Jackson, declined the invitation to appear, leaving Jones on stage by himself with debate moderators. ArcelorMittal Building Solutions says it plans to set up its North American headquarters and a new manufacturing facility in Macon-Bibb County. Governor Brian Kemp today announced that the initial investment will bring roughly $57 million and up to 70 new jobs to the community. Kemp says an additional $50 million in investment and as many as 70 more jobs are possible over the next several years. ArcelorMittal Building Solutions designs and manufactures panels that insulate and protect warehouses, factories, data centers, and commercial buildings. Medication that prevents HIV will soon be available in Georgia pharmacies. GPB's Sophie Gratis has more on how stakeholders are gearing up.
1: The law clearing PrEP and PEP for distribution at pharmacies as of July 1st stipulates that pharmacists will have to complete training with the state before they can prescribe the medications. That training hasn't been released yet. Kayla Quimby-Young is the HIV policy coordinator for Georgia Equality, which is hosting a series of workshops leading up to the start date. She says it's important to prepare more than just pharmacists for this expansion in access to be effective.
2: It's going to take a village, a team of people to make this happen, whether that be housing, drug usage, or anything like that. We all have intersectionality and how those things overlap.
1: The law requires every prescription come with a referral to a primary care doctor for follow-up. For GPB News, I'm Sophie Gratis.
0: The University of Georgia's Extension Family and Consumer Sciences Program in Madison County says it helped 30 residents receive nearly $50,000 this year through its Volunteer Income Tax Assistance Program. The VITA program provides IRS-certified preparers who can prepare federal and state tax returns free of charge. Emily Williams is UGA's fax agent for Madison and Oglethorpe counties. She says there aren't many options for tax preparation in smaller communities.
3: It's really nice to have this resource that allows people in the community to keep the money to themselves and not have to spend it on a service like that.
0: The program helped participants save about $400 per tax return. The program serves residents in the Northeast Georgia counties of Madison, Jackson, Clark, Elbert, Franklin, and Hart. In sports, the Braves have the day off today as they head home for a three-game homestand against the Toronto Blue Jays tomorrow. The Braves took two of three games against the Cincinnati Reds over the weekend, taking the loss yesterday. Ronald Acuña Jr. hit his franchise-best 39th career leadoff home run on the first pitch of the game yesterday. He's now hit five homers in four games and has prompted talk about a return to form. Braves starter Spencer Strider allowed three earned runs on seven hits in five innings yesterday. He struck out eight. Bryce Elder is scheduled to get the start tomorrow. Find these stories and more on the Georgia Today Daily Podcast at gpb.org/Georgia Today or wherever you get your podcasts. 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
4: From APM American Public Media, this is Performance Today. I'm Valerie Kaler. So glad to have you along for today's musical adventures and discoveries. Jennifer Higdon was asked to write a piece in honor of the Curtis Institute's 75th anniversary. As she started thinking about the commission, she said she was pondering the question, what makes a life? She had just lost her younger brother, Andrew Blue, and she said this made her reflect on the amazing journeys that we all make in our lives, crossing paths with so many individuals, singularly and collectively. The piece we're about to hear is meant to express the individual and the group with a special personal element as well. Higdon plays the flute, and her brother played the clarinet, so she included solos for both instruments. The older sibling, the flute, comes in first, and then the clarinet joins the dialogue. But nearer the end, the flute drops out, leaving the clarinet to progress upward, onward, skyward, heavenward. Here's the Grand Teton Festival Orchestra, led by Stéphane Deneuve. They're playing Blue Cathedral by Jennifer Higdon.

The individual and the collective, crossing paths, recrossing, drifting away from each other. Jennifer Higdon's Blue Cathedral was written in honor of the Curtis Institute of Music's 75th anniversary, but also as a remembrance of Higdon's brother, Andrew Blue, who'd passed away not too long before she started envisioning the composition. She says blue is the sky where all possibilities soar, and cathedrals are a place of thought, growth, spiritual expression, a doorway into and out of this world. That performance from an excellent place to see a big blue sky, the Grand Teton Music Festival in Jackson Hole, Wyoming. Stefan Denev led the Grand Teton Music Festival Orchestra. In a moment, punishment for a job well done. 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It can't hurt anyway. I'm Sarah Zaslaw. 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
2: It happens to pop stars all the time. They have an early hit, makes them rich, and then they can't escape it. James Taylor even wrote a song about it in 1985, referencing the big hit he'd had a decade and a half earlier. In a tune called That's Why I'm Here, he sang, "Fortune and fame, such a curious game. Perfect strangers call you by name and pay good money to hear fire and rain again and again and again." Audiences still holler for the old favorite, no matter how many new tunes the artist writes. Well, it happened to Beethoven, too. The piece he couldn't escape was his septet in E-flat for strings and winds, wildly popular at its first performance in 1800, and it remained an audience favorite his entire lifetime. But as the years passed, Beethoven got more and more annoyed whenever he'd hear that the septet was one of his most popular pieces. He considered it a trifle from his youth. He once shouted he wished he could burn it so that people would pay attention to his more challenging works. But the septet is still winning hearts 2 1/4 centuries later. This performance from Music at Menlo features an all-star lineup. Let's hear the second movement, Adagio Cantabile, from Beethoven's Opus 20 Septet.

The gorgeous marriage of winds and strings in that Adagio Cantabile by Beethoven, the second movement of his septet in E-flat major. That performance from Music at Menlo featured clarinetist David Schifrin, bassoonist Peter Kolke, Kevin Rivard played the horn, Paul Huang violin, Paul Neubauer viola, Mihai Marijka cello, and Anthony Manzo played double bass. Beethoven's septet was a hit right out of the gate in 1800. In 1815, still popular with everybody except Beethoven. He wished the dang thing could be burned. I hope he knows just how much pleasure and comfort people have been getting from that dang septet for more than two centuries. Thanks, Bee.

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Conductor Vladimir Yurovsky was born in the USSR in 1972. He says the first 18 years of his life were happy. He was focused on learning music and sheltered from most of what was going on in the USSR. That all changed in 1990 when his parents defected to Germany, taking then 18-year-old Vladimir with them. At first, Vladimir was terribly upset with the move. He wanted to stay at music school in Russia, but he couldn't go back for fear of being drafted into the Russian army. So he finished school in Germany. And in his 20s, he began building a career as a conductor. In 2000, at the age of 28, he became a German citizen, renouncing his Russian citizenship. And about 10 years ago, Yurovsky became an outspoken critic of Russian policy and of Vladimir Putin in particular. Yurovsky has condemned the Russian invasion of Ukraine. He's called Russia a terrorist state, and now he says he can never go back. Yurovsky lives in Berlin, where he leads the Berlin Radio Symphony Orchestra. Let's drop in on a concert he led at the Konzerthaus in Berlin. Christian Tetzlaff playing solo violin in The Fantasy for violin and orchestra by Josef Suk.

0: Czech composer Josef Suk wrote the piece we just heard when he was 26 years old and an established composer in Prague, The Fantasy, for violin and orchestra. We heard it from a recent concert in Berlin. Christian Tetzlaff played the solo violin with Vladimir Yurovsky, leading the Berlin Radio Symphony Orchestra. It is a special treat to share that Berlin performance with Christian Tetzlaff, because unless you travel abroad, it's unlikely that you'll catch him in concert anytime soon. Until last year, he regularly played about 20 gigs a year in the United States. But in 2025, he canceled his U.S. tour as a cultural boycott against the Trump administration. He says he doesn't intend to perform here again unless the government reverses several policies he disagrees with. As of yet, Tetzlaff has not made any future plans to return to the U.S. as a soloist or with his quartet. Until then, we're happy to share his artistry in concert from our partners around the world. 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I'm Valerie Kaler. 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
0: Jacob TV is the nom de media of a Dutch composer who is pretty obsessed with American popular culture. His avant-garde works don't lean on tone rows or temple blocks, but on Jerry Springer tantrums, stump speeches, and beer commercials. He's got the zeitgeist by the bit, and he is riding it to mashup glory. From APM, American Public Media, this is Performance Today. I'm Valerie Kaler. Ahead this hour, one of what Jacob TV calls his avant-pop compositions that also incorporates some Indian influence. Serendipity 2 for alto flute, string quartet, and tabla ahead this hour.
4: Live from NPR News in Washington, I'm Ryland Barton. President Trump says Israel plans to de-escalate its fight against militant group Hezbollah in Lebanon after he spoke with Prime Minister Benjamin Netanyahu today. It comes after Iran said it was suspending talks with the U.S. because of Israel's operations in Lebanon and Gaza. The U.S. says it bombed Iranian radar and drone sites over the weekend. Iran then said it targeted American soldiers in Kuwait with missiles, which the U.S. says it shot down. The Trump administration is extending temporary protected status for those from Lebanon for 6 months. As NPR's Ximena Bustillo reports, it's the first extension of protections under the current administration.
5: According to a 2024 government estimate, about 11,000 people in the U.S. are on Lebanon's TPS. TPS provides protection from deportation and ability to get a work permit for people in the U.S. It's a temporary reprieve for people whose home countries are experiencing a natural disaster, armed conflict, or other significant event. So far, the Trump administration has terminated TPS for more than 500,000 people, including from countries like Afghanistan and Venezuela. Several have resulted in lawsuits, even leading up to arguments in the Supreme Court. A high court decision is pending for individuals from Syria and Haiti. Ximena Bustillo, NPR News, Washington.
4: An appeals court has ruled that a Trump administration policy illegally banned transgender troops from military service. The decision upholds a lower court ruling that said Trump's order likely violates troops' constitutional rights. Six transgender service members sued, along with two others seeking to join the military. The federal housing agency HUD is moving again to overhaul funding for homelessness. NPR's Jennifer Ludden reports the change comes despite an ongoing lawsuit over the agency's push to shift money away from long-term housing.
6: In a new notice, the agency says it will prioritize transitional programs that require sobriety or mental health treatment. HUD Secretary Scott Turner says this will get at the root causes of homelessness.
7: We will fund projects based on merit and outcomes, not warehousing the homeless and government dependent.
6: Federal policy has long focused on getting people into permanent housing with voluntary treatment. The Trump administration blames that approach for skyrocketing rates of homelessness. Local providers say high rents are the bigger problem. HUD first announced this major funding shift late last year, but a federal judge blocked it, saying a sudden change could cause chaos and push many back onto the streets. Jennifer Ludden, NPR News, Washington.
4: The world is getting more reluctant to lend money to President Trump's government. The energy price spike triggered by the Iran war has seeped into the price of bonds that help fund the U.S. government. That's caused interest rates to climb in ways that are worsening affordability pressures. Trump says a task force on fraud could find enough savings to balance the budget. Economists say that's probably unrealistic. You're listening to NPR News from Washington. British Prime Minister Keir Starmer is facing more embarrassment with the release of files about former UK ambassador to Washington Peter Mandelson. A handwritten note from Mandelson pledged that the government would never regret giving him the job. Mandelson was a friend of convicted sex offender Jeffrey Epstein. Starmer has been under pressure to resign. A California condor became the first of its species to fly freely in Oregon in more than 120 years. That's according to a local restoration program. Roman Battaglia from Jefferson Public Radio reports on the bird's 380-mile journey.
8: Condor B9 is a little over 2 years old and was released into the wild last year by the Northern California-based Yurok tribe as part of their condor restoration program. Yurok Tribe Wildlife Department Director Tiana Williams-Clausen says the condor went on a four-day trip passing through southern Oregon.
9: 100 to 200 miles per day is not uncommon for them. She's a young bird, of course, so the fact that she's done that is particularly incredible.
8: California condors nearly went extinct because of lead poisoning and habitat loss. But restoration programs like this one have brought the wild population back up to nearly 400. The Yurok Tribe is hoping to release more condors this summer. For NPR News, I'm Roman Battaglia in Medford, Oregon.
4: Serena Williams is returning to professional tennis at age 44 after nearly 4 years away from the sport. The 23-time Grand Slam singles champion has accepted a wild card invitation to play doubles at the upcoming Queen's Club Grass Court Tournament on June 8th. Her partner in the tournament will be announced later. Williams has not competed since bidding farewell at the 2022 U.S. Open. 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
1: From APM, American Public Media, this is Performance Today, taking you to concerts around the world. I'm Valerie Kaler. By today's standards, it was almost impossibly ambitious. Back in 1879, the great violin virtuoso Joseph Joachim played two violin concertos in a single concert. The Beethoven concerto was already a classic at that point, and the other piece he played was brand new, written for Joachim by his friend Johannes Brahms, who also happened to be the conductor for that evening's performance. Now, the whole point of our show is to take you to great concerts that you can't get to in person. And I am sorry to say we do not have a recording of that concert from 1879. So, next best thing, a pleasure to take you back to the old Stock Exchange building in Amsterdam, which has been turned into a beautiful concert hall.
0: Yulia Fischer is the solo violinist, alongside conductor Jakob Kreitzberg and the Netherlands Philharmonic Orchestra. The Violin Concerto by Johannes Brahms. Let's pick it up at the top of the gorgeous second movement. Yulia Fischer will get her turn in just about 3 minutes, but first, a sweet solo for oboe.

The final two movements of the violin concerto by Johannes Brahms. Julia Fischer played the violin with Jakob Kreutzberg leading the Netherlands Philharmonic Orchestra in Amsterdam. Julia told us that when she was a young girl, as much as she loved music, she just couldn't imagine it might be a viable career path. But now, as we just heard, Julia Fischer, career violinist, proving it can be done. In a moment, friend to friend, colleague to colleague, sister to sister.

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1: General prescription for what ails you. 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I'm Sarah Zaslaw. 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
1: About 10 years ago, composer Rena Esmail was in the DMA program at Yale. DMA, that's Doctor of Musical Arts. And at Yale, yeah, you bet, this is an extraordinarily demanding program. There was one other woman in the program with her, a pianist named Susanna Bartal. In the words of Rena Esmail, she said, "We supported each other through some of the toughest moments of our lives, celebrated our accomplishments together, and developed a deep and lasting friendship." In 2017, Susanna Bartal got married. Rena Esmail created the music we're about to hear as a wedding gift for her friend. It's called Sans, a word in Hindi which means breath. Esmail says the piece is about breath, about the long trajectory of love. Let's hear the piece written to celebrate her friend's joy, Sans, or Breath, by Rena Esmail, from a concert in Geneva, New York.

and the John S. and James L. Knight Foundation, helping public radio advance journalistic excellence in the digital age. 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

Music celebrating joy, love, connection, and friendship. A piece called Sans, or Breath, by composer Rina Esmail. We heard it from a concert during the Geneva Music Festival in Geneva, New York. Jinju Cho played violin, Max Geisler was the violist, and Henry Kramer played piano. Rina Esmail was born in Chicago. Her father grew up in Pakistan. Her mother was born in India, raised in Kenya, and between Rina and her folks, the Esmails speak 10 different languages. As a kid, Esmail wasn't sure which culture she most closely identified with, and this carried over into her early days as a composer. She grew up listening to Western classical music. When she was a student at Yale, she heard Indian classical music for the first time, and she loved it. Esmail learned about Hindustani music during her time as a Fulbright scholar in India. She discovered that she loved both forms, and the music she writes now is her own unique hybrid musical language. She's currently working on several commissions, including a brand new orchestral work for the Philadelphia Orchestra's 26-27 season. Looking forward to all the new music we'll hear from Rina Esmail. In a moment, on having the capacity to take advantage of life's random opportunities.

We're about to hear music by a contemporary Dutch composer named Jacob ter Veldhuis, but he actually likes to be known as Jacob TV. He took that pseudonym partly because English speakers, and Americans in particular, struggle to pronounce his Dutch name. That name, Jacob TV, is also a nod to his obsession with American culture. In his music, he's used audio samples from The Jerry Springer Show and Scared Straight, from political speeches and TV commercials, all going into what he calls his avant-pop compositions. In the piece we're about to hear, Jacob TV also finds inspiration from India. You might recognize the sound of the tabla, the Indian hand drums. Laura Lentz is playing alto flute. She's joined by the Bayo String Quartet and Tom Nani on tabla. They gave this concert in Rochester, New York. Serendipity 2 by Jacob TV.

Serendipity 2 by Dutch composer Jacob ter Veldhuis. He wrote that in 2015 as a piece for violin, tabla, and string quartet. And he made that new version featuring alto flute just last year. Laura Lentz played the flute alongside the Bayo String Quartet. Tom Nani played tabla. They gave that concert at Peyton Violins in Rochester, New York. 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
0: 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That's kind of what composer Chris Brubeck had in mind when he wrote this eclectic concerto for guitarist Sharon Isbin. Both the composer and the guitarist have an affinity for exploring many musical styles, and so in this one 16-minute piece, he brings together all kinds of musical flavors.

Affinity for Guitar and Orchestra by Chris Brubeck, coming up in just a few minutes here on GPB. It's Affinity and More on Serendipity. Welcome to the show. I'm Sarah Zaslaw. And to lead into that guitar concerto, here is the soloist Sharon Isbin with fellow guitarist Colin Davin in his arrangement of Waltz No. 3 by the musician who's been described as the South American Gershwin, Venezuelan composer Antonio Laureo.

Antonio Lauro wrote that waltz for his little daughter and named it after her, Natalia. Sharon Isbin and Colin Davin opening the show with that two-guitar arrangement. Later this hour, Felix Mendelssohn's first string quintet. For now, let's stay with guitarist Sharon Isbin in Chris Brubeck's Affinity, Concerto for Guitar and Orchestra. In Chris Brubeck's description, many genres are combined. There are no separate movements. Instead, there are simply flowing, contrasting musical areas that we chose to explore. The concerto jumps out of the starting gate with the energy of a downhill ski race. And from there, you'll hear episodes in early jazz style, almost ragtime, a romantic waltz with what he calls oceanic qualities, a setting of a tune by his father Dave Brubeck, Autumn in Our Town, a neo-Renaissance dance in 6/8, more complicated time signatures, a sort of Brazilian samba, a technically demanding solo cadenza, toward the end of Middle Eastern fantasy, and then Sharon Isbin catapults to the last chord. Isabel Leonard conducts the Maryland Symphony Orchestra with soloist Sharon Isbin in Affinity by Chris Brubeck.

Affinity, Concerto for Guitar and Orchestra by Chris Brubeck, written for and featuring Sharon Isvin, guitar. That was the Maryland Symphony Orchestra accompanying her under the baton of Isabel Leonard. All kinds of eclectic styles and world influences in there as Affinity evolves from one episode to another. Hope you enjoyed that. 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Mendelssohn in a few minutes. Right now, pianist Sarah Beth Briggs plays a short Sicilienne by early 20th century Parisian composer Germaine Taillefer. She was the only woman in a group of half a dozen composers known as the Six. They aimed for music to be more entertaining than serious. Taillefer's Sicilienne.

Cecilienne by Germaine Taillefer with pianist Sarah Beth Briggs. You can find the Serendipity playlist each evening at gpb.org if you want to see exactly what something was, how it's spelled, what the recording is. 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My name is Sarah Zaslaw. Pleasure to be with you this evening. As we progress now to Felix Mendelssohn's String Quintet No. 1. Mendelssohn revered composers who'd come before him, like Bach and Mozart and Beethoven. And that Beethoven thing gave him, I won't say a complex about writing string quartets, but he saw Beethoven as the model for string quartets. Add one more instrument, and suddenly that ghost of Beethoven isn't looming anymore, and Mendelssohn can just be Mendelssohn. So here's how that sounds now, as the group Larky Budelli performs his music on early-style instruments, Mendelssohn's String Quintet in A.

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Felix Mendelssohn's String Quintet No. 1 in A, Opus 18, with the ensemble Larchi Budelli. They play on earlier style string instruments. His first string quintet, closing this hour of Serendipity on GPB. I'm Sarah Zaslaw. Please keep listening. More music on the way.

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3: It's Serendipity from GPB. I'm Sarah Zaslaw. Good evening. Coming up this hour, the lively Sextet for Winds and Piano by Francis Poulenc, the beautiful Andante Cantabile by Tchaikovsky featuring cellist Hannah Chang, also a Schubert piece for violin and piano with Georgia's own Itamar Zorman. And first up, it is guitarist Sharon Isbin in Vivaldi's Guitar Concerto in D Major, originally a piece for lute. Howard Griffiths leads the Zurich Chamber Orchestra with soloist Sharon Isbin in Vivaldi.

Sharon Isbin guitar with the Zurich Chamber Orchestra and conductor Howard Griffiths in the Guitar Concerto in D Major by Antonio Vivaldi. Lovely, cheerful outer movements, but it's that slow movement in the middle that always has a special place in my heart. I'm Sarah Zaslaw. Check out the Serendipity playlist if you'd like to see details or see what's coming up or see how something's spelled. Just go to gpb.org/serendipity. Still ahead, Francis Poulenc's sextet for winds and piano, Franz Schubert's rondo for violin and piano, and now Tchaikovsky. This gorgeous 8-minute piece started life as the slow movement of a string quartet, he wrote, but everyone wants to play it, and so it exists in lots of versions. The title is simply the tempo marking from that movement, Andante Cantabile, moderately slow and singing. Hannah Chung now has a career as a conductor, but here's a recording she made as a cellist, Andante Cantabile by Tchaikovsky.

Tchaikovsky's Andante Cantabile. Hannah Chang, the solo cellist there, with the orchestra of the National Academy of Santa Cecilia in Rome, Italy, led by Antonio Papinow. Hope you enjoyed that, and thanks for being here. Glad you're listening to Serendipity. You can hear this show every Monday through Wednesday at 8 p.m. on GPB Classical and 10 p.m. on GPB Radio. Let's turn up the energy meter a little bit here for Franz Schubert's Rondo in D minor for violin and piano. A rondo is a piece where one section keeps coming back, kind of like a chorus in a song. So the way the form was explained to me when I was a kid taking violin lessons was there's an A section, then a B section, then back to the A, then onto a different C, then back to A, then maybe onto another D section, back to A, and so on. Let's hear how that sounds in practice by a real violinist. Prize-winning musician and Georgia resident Itamar Zorman is joined here by pianist Quan Yi in this Rondo in D minor by Franz Schubert.

and the John S. and James L. Knight Foundation, helping public radio advance journalistic excellence in the digital age. The Knight Foundation believes informed and engaged communities are essential for healthy democracy. More at kf.org.

Rondo in D minor by Franz Schubert with violinist Itamar Zorman and pianist Kwan Yi. Did you hear that section that kept coming back throughout the piece, got more familiar as it went on? That's what made that a rondo. There's a part that keeps coming back or keeps coming around in that rondo. I'm Sarah Zaslaw. 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And thank you so much for your support. To winds now, and the sextet for winds and piano by the 20th century French composer Francis Poulenc. This is for piano and standard wind quintet, which means flute, oboe, clarinet, French horn, and bassoon. Ralph Gottoni is the pianist, and we're hearing the wind quintet of the Danish National Symphony Orchestra in Poulenc's sextet.

the Wind Quintet of the Danish National Symphony Orchestra with pianist Rolf Gottoni in the Sextet for Piano and Winds by Francis Poulenc, a real classic of the woodwind chamber music literature. Poulenc wrote that in 1932. I'm Sarah Zaslaw. Really appreciate your having GPB along this evening. Hope you have enjoyed what you heard. And I'll see you again next time on Serendipity.

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Many years ago, composer Arvo Pärt says, "When I first became involved in the tradition of the Russian Orthodox Church, I came across a text that made a profound impression on me, although I cannot have understood it at the time. It was the Canon of Repentance." He returned to the text many times, he says, seeking to unfold the meaning of the words until finally he wrote this deeply personal work. It took him 2 years to write it. A cappella music that is, like all of Pärt's music, profound, as part of a program of rounds, canons, and reflections on this week's edition of Extra Eclectic. There will be music of not just Arvo Pärt, but also Kate Moore, and Caroline Shaw, and Missy Mazzoli. This is music for piano and orchestra and solo violin. And here is pianist Mishka Rushdie-Momin with a piece by Nico Muhly called Small Variations.

Nico Muley's Small Variations, played by pianist Mishka Rushdie-Momin. It's Extra Eclectic, where classical music is always arriving. I'm Steve Seal. Thank you for joining me for our weekly show about 21st century classical music. And there's canons and rounds. And some of those realized in a very reflective manner, particularly in this hour of the show, where I turn next to the music of Arvo Pärt and his Canon Pokahanan, or Canon of Repentance. We're going to listen to the prayer from that work. It's a piece that Pärt worked on over the course of some 2 years after trying to figure out over the course of many years how he was going to approach this sacred text from Russian Orthodox Christianity, which is the faith that he practices, the Canon of Repentance. This is the Estonian Chamber Choir singing here in this a cappella work led by Tõnu Kaljuste, the music of Arvo Pärt.

The prayer from the Canon of Repentance by Arvo Pärt, sung there by the Estonian Chamber Choir led by Tõnu Kaljuste. Tonight's classical music is supported by Raymond James, Wealth Management, Banking, and Capital Markets Solutions, inspired by people. 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This week's Extra Eclectic rounds canons and reflections, and this is a piece entitled Canon by English composer Kate Moore, placed here by pianist Saskia Langhorne.

Cannon by Kate Moore, played by pianist Saskia Langhorne, and a program of rounds, canons, and reflections on this edition of Extra Eclectic.

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Plan and Elevation by Caroline Shaw. Pekka Kuusisto playing violin and also leading the Norwegian Chamber Orchestra. Missy Mazzoli has written a couple of pieces with Vespers in the title. There's Vespers for a New Dark Age. And this piece, Vespers for Solo Violin, which features delay effect on the violin, making for a round and canon kind of effect.

0: Vespers for violin by American composer Missy Mazzoli, played by Peter Herristhal. Violin and digital delay there, and sounding like some other effects tucked in there as well. Thanks, as always, to Jennifer Allen, who puts together the playlists here on the show. I'm Steve Seal. Thank you for listening to Extra Eclectic.
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When you know the story behind a piece of music, it can give you an added connection to what you're hearing. And sometimes it can leave you with a lot of questions. Because sometimes the story behind a piece of music has a lot of unknowns. Not a lot is known about this piece of music or how it originated. Nobody really knows why the composer wrote it, if he had a reason. But there is a story about its origins that might leave you scratching your head. You may have more questions than answers when you hear this piece, coming up in about 40 minutes.

Hey, I'm Jillian Kahn, and it's great to have your company. I hope you're doing well tonight and enjoying the music. We'll hear music now from German composer Max Bruch, who is generally known as a composer of violin music. But that kind of bothered him. Even though he wrote incredibly luscious and delicious violin music, he felt like his violin pieces overshadowed his other works. Works like this, a septet by Max Bruch.

The ensemble Consortium Classicum with a septet by Max Bruch on Music Through the Night. We'll hear some solo guitar music coming up in just a minute. Anytime you want to hear more from the classical guitar, do you know about our guitar stream? 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

guitarist Cecilio Parera with Sonata Mexicana by Manuel Ponce on Music Through the Night. There's a bit of mystery behind this next piece of music. Apparently, composer Paul Dukas told a friend of his that he had lost a wager, and to pay off his debt, he wrote what he called this thing. Now, it appears like Dukas had an actual bet, but nobody really knows with who or what they were betting on. But here's the prize. It's called The Fairy by Paul Dukas.

0: The New York Philharmonic, led by Pierre Boulez, and The Fairy by Paul Dukas.
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George Friedrich Handel's father was a well-respected surgeon, and he did not consider music to be a very noble field. Even though his son was talented, he banned all instruments from the house. But little George's mom had another idea. She believed in her son's talent, and she snuck a small harpsichord into their attic. After church service one day, a young Handel snuck into the choir loft and started playing the organ. The Duke was in the audience and asked who was playing that, and he wanted to meet the boy. In front of the Duke, Handel's doctor dad denounced his son's passion and talent, saying his son would grow up to be a lawyer. But the Duke said it would be a shame to stifle such a God-given gift. That helped to wear Father Handel down, but little George still had to go on and get a law degree. About a year after he started law school, his father died, and that's when all bets were off for Handel. And he took off to play harpsichord at an opera house. That exposure to opera transformed him and sent him well on his way to being a successful composer. This is music by Handel. We'll hear the ensemble Tafelmusik play Handel's Concerto for Two Orchestras, number 2.

One of the many recordings by early music specialists Tafel Music and their longtime conductor Gene Lamont. We heard George Frideric Handel's Concerto for Two Orchestras, number 2 on Music Through the Night.

Louis Theodore Gouvy was around in the 1830s, and he made a name for himself. His music was performed all over Europe, Scandinavia, and Russia. But that was a piece that was unpublished and unperformed in his lifetime. Gouvy's Fantasy Symphonique, performed there by the German Radio Philharmonic under conductor Jacques Mercier on Music Through the Night. 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In 1928, Danish composer Emil Riesen wrote this for the 100th anniversary of

0: Variations on a Theme of Franz Schubert, written to honor the 100th anniversary of Schubert's death in 1928. That's music by Emil Reason, performed by the Alberg Symphony Orchestra with conductor Bo Holten on Music Through the Night.
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Felix Mendelssohn was a brilliant pianist. When the piano came of age, he took advantage of the technical advances when he wrote for piano. By this time, the piano was a bigger, heavier, louder instrument, capable of filling the concert hall and able to meet the modern orchestra as an equal player. Above all, the piano now had this glittering new upper octave, which invited a player's right hand to indulge in dazzling runs. Felix Mendelssohn was at home during the Romantic period, and this piece of music demonstrates his love of the piano and the virtuosity of the player. We'll hear it, played by Isita Kane Mason and the London Mozart Players, coming up in about 40 minutes.

This next piece of music originally started out as a set of piano suites. Alexander Borodine was dreaming of love. He was lulled by the happiness of being in love. And when he died, this music had not been published, so somebody else orchestrated it. It's Alexander Borodine's Petite Suite.

Alexander Borodin originally wrote that as a set of piano pieces. And when he died, Alexander Glazunov orchestrated the music. Glazunov also finished a couple other pieces of music that Alexander Borodin left unfinished when he died. He's a big part of the reason why Borodin's legacy was able to live on. Petite Suite by Alexander Borodin, performed there by the Stockholm Philharmonic Orchestra under conductor Yanadi Rostisvensky.

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Elfin Waltzes by Justin Holland. That was guitarist Mark Del Priora on Music Through the Night. By the time Felix Mendelssohn wrote this music, the piano as an instrument had really evolved. And this piece of music demonstrates Mendelssohn's love of the piano and the virtuosity of whoever's playing it. Tonight, it's Isita Kanne-Mason with the London Mozart Players, Felix Mendelssohn's Piano Concerto No. 1.

0: Piano Concerto No. 1 by Felix Mendelssohn. Jonathan Bloxam conducted the London Mozart Players and pianist Isita Kane Mason.
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0: The first mention of Sakuntala comes from a Sanskrit poem from the 4th century. Sakuntala is the name of a girl found as a baby in the forest. And she was surrounded by these Sakuntala birds and given that name. It means protected in Sanskrit. Hungarian composer Carl Goldmark wrote his Sakuntala Overture in the 1860s, and it's one of the works that helped to cement his fame. We'll hear it tonight, performed here by the Budapest Philharmonic Orchestra.

Sakuntala Overture by Carl Goldmark. András Karádi conducted the Budapest Philharmonic Orchestra on Music Through the Night. I hope you're doing well tonight. It's really good to have your company. Thanks for being here. Next, we'll hear from a composer who was an early developer of the hybrid genre, symphony concertant. That draws on both the symphony and concerto traditions and forms. It was a novel idea in the mid-1700s, and that early developer was Joseph Bologna Chevalier de Saint-Georges.

Symphony Concertante by Joseph Bologna, Chevalier de Saint-Georges. That was the Czech Chamber Philharmonic Orchestra, led by conductor Michael Halas. And we heard two violin soloists, Yuri Revic and Libor Ježek, on Music Through the Night. Still to come, a piece of music inspired by the composer's folk songs around his country. And in order to find those folk songs, he couldn't go online and do a Google search. He had to travel all across his country. That's on in about 4 minutes.

Gao Hong is originally from China, but she's been living in the United States and creating music for many, many years. In China, there are many festivals that are celebrated throughout the year. And with Gao Hong's piece called Celebration, she creates joyful rhythms and melodies that show that festive atmosphere of families gathering during a festival. From Celebration by Gao Hong, this is the movement Joy and Celebration.

internet and do research. Instead, he traveled all across his country collecting folk tunes. And this is the collection of folk tunes he came up with, named after a region in eastern Czech Republic, Lachian Dances by Leoš Janáček.

0: The first piece of mature music by Czech composer Leo Janáček, Lachian Dances, includes some traditional dances and others that imitate a blacksmith at work, and another that makes you feel like you're prepping for winter. We heard the Rochester Philharmonic with conductor David Zinman on Music Through the Night.
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4: Good morning. Israel prepared to bomb Beirut today. It hasn't. Israel pulled back after a call between President Trump and Prime Minister Benjamin Netanyahu, two leaders increasingly at odds over the war. It's Morning Edition from NPR News. The AI company Anthropic is getting ready to sell its stock to the public. I'm E. Martinez.
5: And I'm Leila Fadel. One analyst searched for a technical term for how much money it could raise. He went with bonkers. And Broadway star Andre DeShields is up for another Tony for his role in Cats, the Jellicle Ball. He tells Steve what people misunderstood about his first Tony acceptance speech. It's Tuesday, June 2nd. On this day in 1966, the NASA spacecraft Surveyor 1 landed on the moon and started sending back pictures. The news is next.
6: Live from NPR News in Washington, I'm Dave Mattingly. President Trump says indirect talks with Iran to extend the current ceasefire are continuing at what he calls a rapid pace. That's despite state media in Tehran reporting Iran is suspending negotiations involving mediators because of Israel's expanding military operations in southern Lebanon. Axios reports Trump and Israeli Prime Minister Benjamin Netanyahu had a heated exchange over the issue of Lebanon yesterday during a phone call. More than a dozen people are reported dead in Ukraine following the latest Russian drone and missile attacks targeting Kyiv and other areas. There are primary elections today in six states: California, Iowa, Montana, New Jersey, New Mexico, and South Dakota. Among the contests being watched closely are the races for governor in California and mayor in Los Angeles. There are 61 candidates seeking to replace Governor Gavin Newsom. The top two vote-getters will advance to the general election in November. In the mayoral primary, Democratic incumbent Karen Bass has been locked in a tight race with two other candidates, L.A. City Council member Nydia Rahman and reality TV personality Spencer Pratt. In New Jersey, the contest in the state's 7th congressional district is getting a lot of attention, as Bruce Kahnweiser reports.
7: Four candidates are vying for the Democratic Party nomination. Former Navy helicopter pilot Rebecca Bennett has at least a financial advantage. She's raised more than $2.5 million. Tina Shaw, a doctor, has raised around $1.5 million, but has contributed more than $500,000 of her own money. Michael Roth, who briefly served as head of the Small Business Administration under President Biden, has crossed the $1 million threshold, as has small businessman Brian Varela, who owns a chain of daycare centers. Kane, who's running unopposed on the Republican side, claims he'll be back at work soon. For NPR News, I'm Bruce Kahnweiser in Greenbrook, New Jersey.
6: The federal housing agency HUD is once again overhauling its funding for homelessness. Here's NPR's Jennifer Ludden.
8: In a new notice, the agency says it will prioritize transitional programs that require sobriety or mental health treatment. HUD Secretary Scott Turner says this will get at the root causes of homelessness.
9: We will fund projects based on merit and outcomes, not warehousing the homeless and government dependent.
8: Federal policy has long focused on getting people into permanent housing with voluntary treatment. The Trump administration blames that approach for skyrocketing rates of homelessness. Local providers say high rents are the bigger problem. HUD first announced this major funding shift late last year, but a federal judge blocked it, saying a sudden change could cause chaos and push many back onto the streets. Jennifer Ludden, NPR News, Washington.
6: This is NPR News from Washington. New research from the Federal Reserve Bank of New York suggests working remotely may have driven up unemployment rates among younger college graduates in the U.S. NPR's Andrea Hsu reports.
10: The study began with a deep dive into one Fortune 500 tech company. Researchers found when the company went to remote work after the pandemic, they switched away from hiring young people. University of Virginia economist Emma Harrington is one of the study's authors.
11: So they used to hire a bunch of new grads for their software engineering jobs. Then they shifted really towards hiring much older people.
10: Who needed less training, less mentoring. But when the company implemented an aggressive return to office policy, they resumed hiring new grads. The researchers found similar trends across the economy in occupations that can be done remotely. Unemployment rose for college graduates under the age of 29 and fell slightly for those over. Andrea Hsu, NPR News.
6: The head of the union representing Major League Baseball players says the players will fight a proposed salary cap. Bruce Meyer says his union has never been broken and he vows it never will be. The owners want to limit team salaries to $245 million beginning next season. The last time Major League owners tried to impose a salary cap, it resulted in a 7.5-month player strike. That was in the 1994-95 season. The NHL's best of seven Stanley Cup final gets underway tonight when the Carolina Hurricanes host the Las Vegas Golden Knights. I'm Dave Mattingly, NPR News, in Washington.
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18: I'm Scott Tong. Congress is back in Washington this week. They left town last month without facing close votes on the Iran war and whether to limit President Trump's authority. Democrats hope to force votes on Iran and Trump's anti-weaponization fund that could reward his political friends. Next time, Here and Now.
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5: It's Morning Edition from NPR News. I'm Leila Fadel in Washington, D.C.
4: And I'm A. Martinez in Los Angeles, California. The Trump administration says it will not violate a court order. The order is about the president's $1.8 billion pool of money to pay people who claim that past administrations targeted them. Democrats and Republicans in Congress have opposed the fund since it was announced.
5: A judge temporarily blocked the administration from creating it last week. And Thursday, the Justice Department said it would, quote, abide by that temporary ruling.
4: Here to make sense of all this is NPR political reporter Elena Moore. So, Elena, a lot of back and forth on this. Chop it up for us.
19: Yeah, so this all connects back to a different lawsuit. Back in February, President Trump announced he was suing his own government over a 2019 leak of his tax records. So he sued the IRS for $10 billion. But then last month, when a federal judge in Florida overseeing that case started questioning its merits, Trump dropped the case and the administration announced a settlement where the Justice Department would start this anti-weaponization fund to compensate people who were allegedly targeted by the government for their political beliefs. And A, that drew bipartisan backlash and concerns that it could be used to pay people who were convicted for storming the Capitol on January 6th.
20: What did the Trump administration have to say about that?
19: Well, in a statement on X Monday, the Department of Justice said it strongly disagrees with the court's ruling. The DOJ also defended who would qualify for this fund, saying it was available to anybody who was, quote, weaponized, targeted, or persecuted, whether they were Democrat, Republican, conservative, independent, or otherwise, end quote. NPR also reached out to the White House for a comment, but a White House spokesperson pointed to this same statement.
20: All right, so it's paused, but is paused going to eventually lead to stopped?
19: Right. Well, at this moment, that is unclear. Right now, it's on hold, and the federal judge in Virginia overseeing the case has to decide whether that temporary restraining order should be permanent. There's a hearing scheduled for June 12th, next week, but we really can't say how the judge will rule, and we don't know how the administration will respond. So a bit of a holding pattern right now, and that's notable because this has caused a lot of headaches for the White House. You know, we don't see Republicans break with the president very often, but this is an issue where there has been some rare pushback within the party. Even after the DOJ's statement yesterday about, you know, abiding by the court's decision, we saw multiple Senate Republicans push for the White House to just end the fund.
20: Yeah, so what might this mean for the president's agenda?
19: Well, remember, the midterms are fast approaching, and Republicans are trying to score some legislative wins. But we've already seen this fund become a distraction. Last month, it derailed Republicans' plans to pass some $70 billion for immigration enforcement. Senate Republicans want to try again to pass it this week, but the anti-weaponization fund has been complicating that because Democrats have been promising to introduce amendments that would put GOP lawmakers on the record about the fund. And that could be a difficult result for the White House. You know, we know that as many as 30 Republicans have indicated they might support a ban of the fund. Also, you know, I said it was rare for GOP lawmakers to break with the president. What's more rare? When his base does. An economist YouGov poll from last week found that less than a third of MAGA voters support this fund.
20: That's NPR political reporter Elena Moore. Thanks a lot.
19: Thanks, A.
20: Israel has not bombed Beirut today.
5: The fact that Israel did not attack the capital is news because Israel's Prime Minister Benjamin Netanyahu said Monday that the attack was coming and would target Hezbollah offices in Lebanon's capital. Israel's war with Lebanon has complicated President Trump's negotiations with Iran, which threatened to suspend those talks yesterday.
20: Here to discuss the latest is NPR international correspondent Aya Batraoui in Dubai. So walk us through what happened.
21: All right, so it was midday yesterday in Israel when Netanyahu published a video in Hebrew saying there would be no situation in which Hezbollah attacks Israeli cities while its offices in South Beirut remain off limits. And then he said he instructed the military to bomb targets in the capital. And it's part of a broader offensive by Israel and Lebanon that's been rapidly expanding.
20: And watching all of this closely is Iran.
21: Exactly. Hezbollah, an Iran proxy, got into this war when it fired rockets back at Israel following months of ceasefire on its end after Israeli airstrikes killed Iran's supreme leader in February. And since then, Israel's invaded southern Lebanon, as you know, raising villages, displacing over a million Lebanese and killing hundreds of women and children and more than 100 paramedics, according to Lebanese authorities. And then over the weekend, Israel took control of a symbolic and strategic medieval castle in southern Lebanon in its deepest incursion into that country in nearly three decades. So yesterday, Iran said enough is enough, and a semi-official news outlet close to Iran's Revolutionary Guard said it was suspending talks via mediators with the U.S. over all of this. And it was only hours earlier, I'll remind you, that Trump had said Iran really wants a deal with the U.S. and told his critics in a post online to, quote, just sit back and relax. But after Iran's threats, Trump called Netanyahu and said he asked him not to raid Beirut and to turn his troops around. He says he also spoke with representatives of Hezbollah and got them to agree to stop shooting at Israeli soldiers in South Lebanon. And he said, quote, let's see how long this lasts, hopefully for eternity.
20: Now, Trump and Netanyahu launched into this war on Iran together. How aligned are they now on how to get out of it?
21: I mean, it's increasingly clear they're not, and that they're actually at odds, and this is playing out in Lebanon. We know the two men had contentious calls about Iran, with Trump pushing for a diplomatic solution to end the war and reopen the Strait of Hormuz, which Iran now controls, and Netanyahu pushing back. And keep in mind, both these men are facing elections this year. The Iran war is not popular in the U.S., but it does have broad support in Israel. And expanding the war in Lebanon derails those peace efforts with Iran. And Netanyahu put out a terse statement yesterday after his call with Trump that sounded like he was the one calling the shots. He said he told Trump Israel would bomb Beirut if Hezbollah doesn't hold its fire, that Israel's position remains unchanged, and that the military will continue to operate as planned in southern Lebanon. Now, for its part, Hezbollah says it wants a complete end to the war, a full Israeli withdrawal, but it does seem the group has accepted for now this partial ceasefire, according to Lebanon's embassy in Washington.
20: But, okay, so if Netanyahu says, Israel continues to operate as planned in southern Lebanon, where does that leave talks between the U.S. and Iran?
21: Well, mediators like Pakistan, Qatar, Turkey, you know, they were all pushing yesterday to salvage these talks. There was a flurry of calls between them and Iran yesterday. But Trump told CNBC in a phone interview yesterday that talks with Iran were taking too long. He signaled he was losing interest. When asked if he thought the talks were collapsing, he said he didn't care and thought, quote, they started to get very boring. He said the only thing he cares about is Iran not getting nuclear weapons. But right after that interview, he posted online, quote, talks are continuing at a rapid pace with Iran.
20: All right, that's NPR's Aya Batraoui in Dubai. Aya Batraoui, thanks a lot.
21: No, thanks, A.
20: It's primary day in six states today.
5: Voters will decide general election matchups in South Dakota, New Mexico, New Jersey, Montana, Iowa, and California, where the rules say the top two candidates advance regardless of party, and Democrats hope to put a new map to use.
20: Scott Schaefer is with member station KQED in San Francisco. He's keeping an eye on some of the more interesting races. So in November, Scott, voters approved new district lines drawn to give the advantage to Democrats. So how realistic are their hopes of replacing Republicans with Democrats in those new districts?
0: Yeah, well, the new lines were designed to weaken and potentially pick off five current Republican House members. And those new lines caused one Republican incumbent to retire, another Republican switched his party affiliation to independent, and then a third Republican who would have faced a tough road to re-election in the new district suddenly died. So flipping three of the five seats now held by Republicans will be fairly easy. But then there are two which are not at all slam dunks. One of those is in the Central Valley, where Republican David Valadao is the incumbent. Now, he's given Democrats heartburn in the past, very tough to beat. And this time around, although the district is somewhat more favorable to Democrats, it's still very purple. And there are two Democrats fighting it out there. One is an assembly member and a physician. She's the more moderate candidate. And the other is a progressive, backed by Senator Bernie Sanders and Congresswoman Alexandria Ocasio-Cortez. And then you've got CD 48. That includes parts of San Diego County and Riverside, including liberal Palm Springs. And we've got two top Democrats slugging it out there. One of them will likely prevail, and they're going to face the main Republican running. He's endorsed by President Trump. So come November, Democrats could pick it up, but A, it's not at all guaranteed.
20: You know, across the country, we've seen some very contentious primaries where two or more Republicans are facing off. Any of that playing out in California?
0: Yeah, we sure do. Because of redistricting, longtime Republican Congressman Ken Calvert moved to a neighboring district in Riverside and Orange counties. And he is in a bitter fight with the incumbent Republican there, Young Kim. She's a bit more moderate than Calvert. But these two are really pulling out the stops. They're airing ads with each claiming they're more MAGA than the other. Kim's ads have also targeted some old corruption charges against Calvert, even an incident from 25 years ago where he was caught in a car with a prostitute. Now, these two could well face off again in November. One little wrinkle, though, polls now show it's possible that come November, there will actually be two Democrats and no Republicans vying for governor. That could drive down Republican turnout and affect these down-ballot races.
20: All right, now, Speaker Emerita Nancy Pelosi, 86-year-old San Francisco Democrat. I'm sure everyone knows her name. She's retiring at the end of her term. What does the race to replace her look like?
0: Yeah, well, this is a safe Democratic district, but the race to replace Pelosi has been very lively, where the future direction of the party is being debated. The front runner is State Senator Scott Wiener. He's authored legislation to build more housing and to confront Trump in various ways. Vying for second are a progressive city supervisor, Connie Chan. She's a favorite of unions, and Pelosi recently endorsed her, which really should boost her campaign. Also running is Shoykat Chakrabarty. He worked for Bernie Sanders and Alexandria Ocasio-Cortez, but neither of them has endorsed him. He's a former software engineer. He's plowed $5 million of his own money into the race, in hopes of at least making it to November.
20: Scott Schaefer is with member station KQED in San Francisco. Scott, thanks.
0: Thank you.

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1: The guy who wrote this music was a French bassoonist. Wrote most of his stuff for woodwinds, including this clarinet sonata. We'll hear this piece by François Duvienne and the Linz Symphony by his contemporary Mozart on tonight's Serendipity. I'm Sarah Zaslaw. 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
8: I'm Leila Fadel.
9: And I'm Steve Inskeep. The theater world gathers Sunday for the Tony Awards, and one of the nominees personifies endurance. André Deschildes acted on and off Broadway for half a century before winning his first Tony Award in 2019 at the age of 73.
10: I am making good on my promise that I would come to New York and become someone you'd be proud to call your native son.
9: That was 2019 on CBS. This year, at age 80, André Deschildes is nominated for another Tony Award for his role in Cats, the Jellicle Bull.

0: Wow. He plays a cat named Old Deuteronomy, who has lived many lives. Do you relate to that character?
1: Yes, I do.
0: Andre DeShields came by our New York bureau wearing a zebra stripe jacket. He performs in this new version of Cats on stage in heels 8 times per week. Do you ever have days when you wake up and say, I don't know if I can do it today?
1: Okay, I'm going to answer that question very specifically. No. No, that's because when I wake up, the first thing I do is say, thank you. And then all of the bitching and complaints sort of fade away.
0: So how do you do it? What's your routine?
1: Well, my routine is discipline, first of all. But I think you might want to know something deeper than that. I have a mission, and my mission is threefold. The first fold of which is to return Black elegance to the Black thespian's toolbox. The second part of that mission is to advocate for the senior citizen who wants to continue to be active as an artist.
0: All right.
1: And the third is for those of us who have been forced but blessed to survive HIV for more than 40 years.
0: Which he has, thanks to advances in medicine, although his partner and many others died along the way. When DeShields talks of Black elegance, he says he means encouraging people to see the beauty in others and in themselves.
1: Because the beginning of our history is enslavement. So I want every African American to be able to go to the mirror and say, I shall never forsake you. I shall always cherish you. I will do with you what the spring does to the cherry tree.
0: You won that first Tony Award at the age of 73.
1: Yes.
0: And in your speech, you said a number of beautiful things, and one of them was, quote,
1: slowly is the fastest way to get to where you want to be.
0: Would you expand on that? What does that mean?
1: I'd love to expand on that because so many people have been affected by it. Slowly is the fastest way to get to where you want to be. Most people misunderstand that and say slowly is the quickest way to get to where you want to go. That is not what I said, and it's certainly not what I meant. Now, because I am 80, I remember when fast meant dependable, meant secure.
0: Stand fast.
1: Ah, there we go. That's what I'm talking about when I say slowly is the fastest, parentheses, surest way to get where you want to be, not go. That's a New York interpretation of it. Because if you're not constantly in action, you must not belong here, that kind of thing.
0: Understanding that you seem to have had profound patience all your life, you're a human being, as we all are, and I think about your career. You were in some big musicals in the 70s. You had other moments with perhaps less attention and decades without a Tony. There must have been moments of frustration in all of that time.
1: There were moments when I deeply wondered, why not me? And then I learned another immutable truth, and that is one must not pursue blessings upon which one's name has not been engraved. One of my longest relationships was with my partner for 17 years. And he died of AIDS. And in his last hours, he said to me, why me? And I said to him, I don't know, but I won't die until I find out.
0: Have you found out?
1: I have experienced many responses, but I don't think that there is a single answer that will suit everybody's inquiry.
0: I guess you'll just have to go on living then.
1: Yes, and that's, I didn't say that, you did.
0: Well.
1: We have to stop living in the delusion that life is short and stop diminishing the time that we call life by doing self-harming things.
0: I do a live broadcast early in the morning, and sometimes I'm sleepless, and sometimes I don't feel great. And then I have noticed that when I get on the air, when I do the job, I often feel better. I feel fine.
1: Yes.
0: And it makes me wonder if you have a painful day or a hard day, and then you get up on stage and things get easier rather than harder.
1: Exactly right. And I have listened to your voice many times.
0: Oh, thank you for listening.
1: In the theater, it's called Dr. Footlights. Once you invest in the work that is set out for you, the work of the next hour, the work of the next day, the work of the next performance, anything that you would have perceived as pain goes away.
0: Andre DeShields, it's been a pleasure talking with you. Thank you so much.
1: My pleasure, Stephen. My pleasure.
0: At age 80, he is nominated for a Tony Award for his role in Cats, the Jellicle Ball. It's NPR News.
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7: Live from NPR News in Washington, I'm Dave Mattingly. Six states are holding election primaries today. They include California, where more than 60 candidates are competing to replace Governor Gavin Newsom in the November election. In Los Angeles, Democratic incumbent Mayor Karen Bass has been locked in a tight race as she seeks re-election. There's still no agreement between the U.S. and Iran to extend the current ceasefire. President Trump says indirect talks are continuing at what he calls a rapid pace. That's despite a semi-official Iranian news agency reporting Iranian officials are suspending talks with the U.S. involving mediators because of Israel's expanding military operations in southern Lebanon, as NPR's Hadil Al-Shalchi reports.
8: A semi-official Iranian news agency, Tasnim, that has ties to the Islamic Revolutionary Guard Corps, said that Iran was going to hold off those talks. From the beginning, Iran has said Israel has to end its invasion of southern Lebanon, where it's occupied large swaths of land. And the U.S. and Iran said last week they were actually close to a tentative 60-day ceasefire extension and framework to sort of start talks to the end of the war, but the agreement is still waiting on President Trump's approval.
7: Trump spoke by phone yesterday with Israeli Prime Minister Benjamin Netanyahu. Axios reports the two had a heated exchange with the Israeli operation complicating efforts to extend the ceasefire. This is NPR News from Washington. The latest Russian missile and drone strikes in Ukraine have left more than a dozen people dead and dozens more wounded. Russian forces attacked Kyiv, Dnipro, and other areas overnight. One strike toppled a 24-story apartment building in Ukraine's capital. Ukrainian officials say at least 140,000 people in Kyiv are without power because of those strikes. The leader of Taiwan's largest political opposition party is in the U.S. for a two-week visit. Ashish Valentine has more from Taipei.
9: Zheng Liwen made headlines in April for being the first sitting Taiwanese opposition leader to meet with Chinese leader Xi Jinping in nearly a decade. Speaking to reporters before her flight to the U.S., Zheng said she hoped for goodwill from both Beijing and Washington and that Taiwan doesn't need to pick a side. American policymakers will likely scrutinize her party's opposition to Taiwanese President Lai Ching-te's plans for increased defense spending, although Zheng insists her party simply wants transparency and has already greenlit $25 billion for American weapons systems. For NPR News, I'm Ashish Valentine in Taipei.
7: Wall Street is coming off another day of record-high closes for the Dow, the S&P 500, and the Nasdaq. Wall Street futures are lower this morning. Dow futures are down 129 points. I'm Dave Mattingly, NPR News in Washington.

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1: It's Morning Edition from NPR News. I'm Leila Fadel in Washington, D.C.
2: And I'm A. Martinez in Los Angeles, California. One of the world's top artificial intelligence companies, Anthropic, is getting ready to sell its stock to the public. With Anthropic, there are now three mega tech companies likely to join stock exchanges later this year. And they're almost certain to raise a lot of money. NPR tech correspondent John Ruich is covering this. So, John, I mean, Anthropic is the company that makes the Claude AI model. So what are the details of what it's doing?
3: Well, in an online post yesterday, the company confirmed that it had filed some paperwork with the Securities and Exchange Commission. Basically, it's a draft prospectus for their initial public offering, or IPO. That's when companies raise money by selling stock to the public. And this kind of filing includes financial statements, plans for how they'll use their capital. The specifics were not made public, so we don't know all those details. We also don't know how many shares they're going to issue or at what price. But this kicks things off for Anthropic's listing plans. And as you point out, there are two other big name companies taking the same path. One of Anthropic's biggest competitors, OpenAI, the maker of ChatGPT, is also widely reported to be planning an IPO this year. The company has not commented publicly on this. I emailed again to ask and didn't get a response. And then there's Elon Musk's rocket company SpaceX, which owns the AI company xAI. They released plans a couple weeks ago for an IPO. And all three of these companies, as you say, are expected to raise huge amounts of money.
2: All right, so I'm going to take a page from Jerry Maguire. Show me the money. How much money are we talking about?
3: Okay, so the biggest IPO in history so far was the Saudi oil company, Saudi Aramco. It raised more than $29 billion when it listed in Riyadh in 2019. Matt Kennedy with Renaissance Capital says the three IPOs coming up are going to blow past that.
4: Each of these three mega IPOs are expected to raise at least double that, probably triple that. In historical context, bonkers might be a fair term. We've never seen anything like this.
3: He says Anthropic, OpenAI, and SpaceX are likely to raise more collectively than all the IPOs in 2021, which was the biggest year on record for IPOs. Kennedy says what these companies are likely to do with the money is keep growing, keep spending on data centers and on efforts to attract customers.
2: Bonkers might become an official term of that kind of money that we're talking about now. Sounds like a lot of opportunities, though, for companies and investors. What challenges might they face?
3: Well, an early litmus test is going to be disclosure. So Anthropic and OpenAI are privately held companies. We, the public, don't know much specifically about them when it comes to, say, their financials. But when they file, we're going to get a look under the hood. They've been burning money to get ahead in this race to develop AI, but their prospects for long-term profitability are still unknown. Another issue, these companies are huge. As we said, SpaceX is aiming for a valuation close to $2 trillion with its IPO. Anthropic said last week it's already worth almost $1 trillion, all of which speaks to the hype and excitement around AI these days. But how do fast-growing, huge companies like this keep up their growth? Here's Matt Kennedy again.
4: These are valuations that are entirely built on future earnings. But when valuations get stretched, when there's a pullback, it can fall hard.
2: So what's the time frame for all this happening?
3: Well, SpaceX's IPO is on track to happen this month. The other AI companies will likely list as early as this fall. There are some potential risks. You know, Anthropic is still embroiled in lawsuits against the Trump administration, which has designated the company a supply chain risk.

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1: The Ford is finally back home in Norfolk, Virginia, which means the ship can be overhauled to fix the plumbing headache. Steve Walsh with member station WHRO in Norfolk has the story.
2: During a recent Senate Armed Services Committee hearing, Senator Tim Kaine pressed the top leaders of the Navy about the problems with the sewage system on the USS Gerald R. Ford while it was out on its record-breaking deployment.
3: Are we taking steps with respect to the Ford and other ships in that category to make sure that the plumbing system is sufficient for the needs of sailors deployed?
2: The Virginia Democrat said he had heard from his constituents about problems on USS Ford. The carrier received increasing scrutiny as the Ford went from the military operation around Venezuela to the war in Iran. The story was picked up by outlets around the world, which questioned the strain on the crew as their deployment dragged on. Chief of Naval Operations Admiral Darrell Cottle pushed back on the seriousness of the issues with the toilets, which the Navy calls heads.
4: So this is a less than a 1% problem. Now, it's a significant problem when the heads are down.
5: Right.
4: But the time between somebody flushing a T-shirt in there, a rag in there, something else in there that's not supposed to be by our procedure, till it was up again is like a couple hours.
2: NPR was originally contacted by a parent of a sailor on board the Ford about the plumbing problems. I asked Cottle about the issues with the system breaking down when he came to the homecoming for the carrier in May.
4: The sanitation systems on board any ship, submarine, destroyer, cruiser, carrier, all have challenges. It's not whether or not if that happens, is when it does, how do we attack it, fix it, get it back online? And the team on Ford, you know, is very good at that. It's more of a vacuum drag system, and they're extraordinary at keeping it up online.
2: Still, the Ford is getting an upgrade, says Rear Admiral Kayvon Hakimzadeh, commander of Norfolk Naval Shipyard. The problems on the Ford were known since before the carrier was finished being built. A decade earlier, toilets on USS George H.W. Bush kept going down when its vacuum system lost pressure, meaning the toilets wouldn't flush.
6: We are implementing the same fixes that the Navy did for the Bush.
2: Emails reviewed by NPR show hull technicians on the Ford were asking sailors help to find leaks among the hundreds of toilets. A loose valve in one area can cause all of the toilets in that part of the ship to fail. Rear Admiral Hakimzadeh says they will install more valves so sailors can isolate the problems more quickly.
6: Right now, it's essentially in quarters. The new system subdivides it significantly further so that a problem in like one bathroom doesn't cut off a quarter of the ship.
2: Given all the plumbing issues, the ship also requires an acid flush to clean the pipes. The Government Accountability Office said back in 2020 that it cost $400,000 and can only be done after the ship comes home from deployment. For NPR News, I'm Steve Walsh in Norfolk, Virginia.

0: This is NPR News.
1: I'm Dr. Anthony Lizowitz, and this is Climate Connections. Climate change is causing more extremely hot days in many parts of the U.S., and a recent report highlights the danger that heat can pose to rural residents. Grace Wickerson is with the Federation of American Scientists. She says many rural residents work outside in the hot sun. And according to the analysis by her group and the nonprofit Headwaters Economics, people in rural areas are more likely to have chronic diseases or other pre-existing conditions,
2: as well as other risk factors like age that make them more vulnerable to the impacts of heat.
1: And it can be hard for rural residents to find relief. Most live far away from a cooling center, and their homes tend to be older and difficult to keep cool. On top of that, rural public health programs are often underfunded, and many rural hospitals have closed. As the climate warms, heat waves are growing more severe.
2: And they're also happening more frequently. So this is putting a lot of stress on people, infrastructure, and communities.

0: But according to the report, there are ways to minimize the risks. For example, implementing workplace protections, funding rural health programs, and retrofitting homes can help keep people safe from heat. Climate Connections is produced by the Yale Center for Environmental Communication. 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
1: They're on roadsides across Georgia. Those small metal signs marking the people, places, and moments that shape the state. But how many have you actually stopped to read? Marked, a new series from GPB, zooms in on 12 of Georgia's historical markers to explore the unique and important role the 13th original colony played during the American Revolution 250 years ago. Discover Georgia's revolutionary story at gpb.org/marked.
2: In his first encyclical, Pope Leo faces what he calls the challenge of our time.
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6: Could AI futures be the next big commodity? 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I'm Stephanie Hughes.
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6: There is growing demand for time with GPUs, the chips that power artificial intelligence. AI companies need those chips in order to keep their models up and running. And to do that, they can reserve time with a GPU. Now there's interest from Wall Street in creating a futures market for this AI compute time, essentially treating it like a commodity. Liz Hoffman of Semaphore recently wrote about this in a piece called "The Future of AI is an AI Futures Market." I talked about it with her, starting with a primer on how futures markets work.
8: They are a way to bet on what something will cost in the future. The biggest one that you might be familiar with is the oil market. You can bet on what a barrel of oil will cost in 1 month, 3 months, 6 months, whatever. There's sort of two uses. One is pure speculation. And the other is that there's a lot of big companies in the world that are really exposed to oil prices going up and down, as we've seen over the last, 8 weeks. And so they are a way to hedge those risks. So if you are an oil producer, you are exposed to the risk that oil prices will drop. If you are an oil consumer, your risk is that it will get more expensive. And that is a two-sided market that the futures contracts market tried to connect.
6: Right. It helps lock in the price for both sides. I know a couple of financial exchanges recently announced their intention to launch what they're calling compute futures. Tell me what those are.
8: This is what it costs to rent a GPU for an hour if you are OpenAI or Gemini or an AI startup. And the price of these have been all over the place. Generally speaking, they have gotten more expensive because demand is flying off the charts. But also there are these new generations of chips coming out all the time that are more powerful. And just like a new car model coming out makes the old one less valuable, the same thing can happen here. And so the prices have been really volatile. And that's like a real problem that Wall Street is now setting out to solve. These two big exchanges, the company that owns the New York Stock Exchange, signed a deal with a startup that has some pricing data, some real time, what does this hour actually cost? And then another big exchange group, CME, signed up another one. So this has gone from sort of right on the frontier edges of what finance nerds talk about to a very real financial product coming to theaters near you very soon.
6: What challenges exist in getting this financial product off the ground?
8: it's really going to require the big AI and big tech companies to use it. Otherwise, it's just going to be a place to speculate. So what this is going to require is Google and Facebook and Microsoft and the big data center operators and GPU owners, the people who own these chips and rent them out in these data centers, to participate in the same way that the oil market kind of only functions if Exxon and Chevron are participating in it too. People who have a real skin in the game. Otherwise, it's just going to be a bunch of YOLO retail traders going on benders, and it's not going to be a particularly useful economic product.
6: That's Semaphore business and finance editor Liz Hoffman. Daniel Shin produced this episode. I'm Stephanie Hughes, and that's Marketplace Tech.

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1: On the next Fresh Air, novelist Maggie O'Farrell. She wrote the book Hamnet and co-wrote the screenplay for the film adaptation. She has a new book called Land, about a father and son mapping 19th century Ireland after the devastation of the Great Famine. 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
3: 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Georgia has a rich history and continues to change. 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

0: It's Morning Edition from NPR News. I'm A. Martinez.
1: And I'm Leila Fadel. Good morning. A farmer, a fishmonger, a cook who makes school lunches. These are Sri Lankans who say the war with Iran hurts them thousands of miles away. NPR's Dia Hadid reports.
2: Chuti the parrot demands rice from her perch on a balcony in Dambagula village. Her owner, Nita Kumari, sympathizes. Life's long been tough for the 44-year-old single mom. But now, she says, I'm under pressure. Kumari's a farmer, and she says she's only planted a quarter of her land because she couldn't afford to hire help. That's because of the Mideast war. Both Iran and the US are blocking the Strait of Hormuz. It's a key global route for energy and fertilizer. That blockade has pushed up the price of fuel in Sri Lanka, and that's pushed up the price of food and transport. So Kumari says farmhands are charging more so they can keep up with rising prices. Now it's $10 a day for a man, half that for a woman. For millions like Kumari, the Mideast war is just the latest punch. Sri Lankans have been reeling from crisis to crisis since 2019. This is NPR reporting on the events of Easter Sunday that year.
3: Coordinated bombings killed more than 200 people in churches and in hotels popular with tourists.
2: Tourism is one of the main ways Sri Lanka earns foreign currency. But after the bombings, foreigners emptied out and they stayed away as the pandemic paralyzed international travel. Then another shock jolted the country. This is Ahilan Kadirgamar. He is a political economist at the University of Jaffna.
4: What really pushed us over the cliff was in 2022 when the Ukraine war started.
2: It pushed up the price of gas and key items like wheat and vegetable oil. And that partly caused Sri Lanka to default on its debts, triggering a serious economic crisis. Then, in November last year, a cyclone washed away homes, farms, and killed more than 600 people.
4: Now, the war in Iran.
2: In the town of Sigria, a caterer prepares free lunches for school children. This is part of a government program for about 1.5 million kids. It began 2 years ago to help curb child malnutrition. Nilanthi Kumari has been up since 3 a.m. preparing rice, dal and an okra curry. By dawn, she's shelling 57 boiled eggs, one for each child. At the school, kids have left their open lunch boxes out and Kumari briskly ladles in the food as they play outside. She says, feeding children is a good deed. But she's not a charity. The war's pushed up food prices. She's barely breaking even. But she knows if she walks away, these boys and girls will go hungry. In the capital, Colombo, the deputy finance minister says some children are attending school just to eat.
5: That is the reality. They are starving.
2: Anil Chantha Fernando says the government wants to spend money to help people get by. That it also needs to spend its limited money to buy oil, which is now much more expensive, to keep industries afloat so the economy doesn't tank through this latest crisis. Fernando cautions patience.
5: It takes time.
2: Sri Lankans are trying to muddle through. In a fishing harbour in the southern town of Gaul, Tanushka chops up fish for tips. Tanushka, who only goes by one name, sharpens his machete, then gets to work on a tuna. Tanushka says there's not much work, and even the tips are stingier. Instead of $3, folks are more likely to hand over 30 cents. He says, how can people buy fish without money? He gestures to his other machete. The handle's fallen off. The last time he bought one, it cost $4.50. Now, it's $18. He says, I can't afford that. I'll just have to wait till things get better. Dia Hadid, NPR News, reporting from across Sri Lanka.
0: pollinators from birds to butterflies are in decline because of habitat loss, pesticides, and climate change. Chloe Bennett-Steele with State Impact Oklahoma reports on a new effort to expand their habitats.
6: Thank you.
7: It's a sunny day in northern Oklahoma, and Walt Scott is planting a garden.
8: I made that flower bed along the edge there all across the front. And we grow a few peppers and some garlic in there with it, but mostly flowers.
7: Scott is known as the head gardener at Dick Connor Correctional Center, a medium security men's prison in Hominy. He's serving a life sentence and really loves gardening. He spends a lot of time with flowers that line the facility's sidewalks.
8: I just like them. We like to watch the hummingbirds and the butterflies come in, you know.
7: Today, Scott has some extra help. Members of the Oklahoma Monarch Society cart in bags of fresh dirt and native seedlings to start up a new garden. It's part of a partnership between the nonprofit and the state's Department of Corrections. Unused land at four prisons is transformed into native pollinator habitats. Amanda Fitzgerald with the Monarch Society says the gardens are critical for the migrating insects.
9: When monarchs come through Oklahoma twice a year, they are looking for that habitat for them to be able to complete that journey.
7: Helping plant the habitat is Joshua Kodina, who normally works with metals at a prison factory.
10: We deal with a lot of hard stuff all day, as far as, you know, working and people, you know, and then to come out here to make something soft, it's just a different experience and it gives you peace of mind almost, I guess you would say.
7: Kodina is a citizen of the Kiowa tribe of Oklahoma. He's also serving a life sentence and says he misses being outdoors and watching insects interact with plants.
10: When you're locked up in a cell most of the time of the day, getting to touch a piece of dirt is a piece of freedom.
7: Kodina and other gardeners are installing species of milkweed, asters, black-eyed Susans, and blue mist flowers. As the plants take root and grow, migrating birds and butterflies should have a few more places to land in Oklahoma. For NPR News, I'm Chloe Bennett-Steele in Oklahoma.
0: That story was produced by KOSU's Sierra Pfeiffer. This is Morning Edition from NPR News. I'm A. Martinez.
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12: Live from the GPB newsroom, good morning. I'm Catherine Calloway. Georgia Lieutenant Governor Burt Jones, who is running for governor, debated an empty podium Monday night during the Atlanta Press Club runoff debates while his opponent Rick Jackson campaigned in Kennesaw. GPB's Sarah Callis was there.
13: Jones criticized his opponent Rick Jackson for declining the debate invitation.
14: In order to be taken serious, you need to show up and show people that you care, number one, and that you appreciate what they're doing for you.
13: Jackson instead held a campaign event with Florida Senator Rick Scott and took the opportunity to take shots at Jones.
15: This race is between an outsider and an insider. Burt Jones is the insider's pick.
13: Both candidates promised to address the high cost of living and cut taxes. They also both promoted their experience in business. The runoff will be held on June 16th. Early voting starts June 8th. The winner of the runoff will face Democratic nominee and former Atlanta Mayor Keisha Lance Bottoms in November. For GPB News, I'm Sarah Callis.
12: A UGA program in Madison County says it helped 30 residents receive nearly $50,000 this year through its volunteer income tax assistance program. Emily Williams with VITA says there aren't many programs for preparation in smaller communities.
16: It's really nice to have this resource that allows people in the community to keep the money to themselves and not have to spend it on a service like that.
12: Now, that program helped participants save about $400 per tax return. This is GPB.
6: Live from NPR News in Washington, I'm Janine Hurst. Iran is suspending talks with the U.S. over the U.S.-Israeli war if Israel doesn't stop its expanding invasion of Lebanon. This came shortly after Israel warned residents of a suburb in Beirut to evacuate ahead of planned airstrikes. That suburb is a stronghold of the Iranian-backed Hezbollah militant group. On social media, President Trump said he spoke to leaders of both Iran and Israel and says he secured pledges to end the fighting in Lebanon. Meanwhile, shipping analysts say the U.S. military has helped dozens of commercial vessels through the Strait of Hormuz in recent weeks. NPR's Kat Lonsdorf reports.
17: In the past 3 weeks, around 70 commercial ships have transited a kind of pathway through the strait that the U.S. Navy created off the coast of Oman, away from the Iranian coastline. It's dangerous for ships to pass near Iran without obtaining Iranian approval right now, as negotiations have stalled to reopen the strait and end the war. But this alternative and still risky route doesn't mean that shipping through the strait is resuming. The number of ships that have managed to pass through with U.S. coordination in recent weeks is still very low compared to early February, before the U.S.-Israeli attacks on Iran. The conflict with Iran and the closing of the strait has significantly disrupted global energy supplies. Kat Lonsdorf, NPR News, Washington.
6: In Ukraine, at least 14 people are dead after Russia attacked overnight with a barrage of missiles and drones. Dozens of others were injured. While Ukraine has been able to intercept a large number of those drones, ballistic missiles are still a major vulnerability for the country, and its president has been asking allies for more air defense missiles to counter them. Six states are holding primary elections today: California, Iowa, Montana, New Jersey, New Mexico, and South Dakota. There are competitive primaries for governor in California and Iowa, and in both states, the Democratic Party sees a roadmap to take control of Congress. NPR's Sage Miller reports.
18: California voters will select which two candidates for governor will move on to the general election in a nonpartisan primary. But it's also the first time in decades that Democratic voters haven't had a clear frontrunner. As part of the nationwide redistricting fight sparked by President Trump's push for more GOP seats, California is slated to pick up 5 new Democratic seats. Iowa Republican voters will pick their nominee for governor, but Democrats are hopeful they can flip the office come November. Iowa Democrats will also pick the U.S. Senate candidate who they believe has a shot at winning the competitive seat. Sage Miller, NPR News.
6: World financial markets, Asian markets ended in mixed territory by the close. The Nikkei in Japan down 0.3%. The Hang Seng up 2.5%. This is NPR. In Iowa, police say at least 6 people are dead in a mass shooting at several locations in Muscatine, about 50 miles southeast of Cedar Rapids, that authorities say appears to have been a domestic dispute. The 52-year-old suspected gunman died from a self-inflicted gunshot as officers confronted him nearby on a trail along the Mississippi River. The police chief says 4 of the victims were shot and killed in one house. One person was found at another house and another person at a business. President Trump has thrown doubt on the safety of Tylenol during pregnancy, saying it could be linked to conditions like autism and ADHD. As NPR's Selena Simmons Duffin reports, a major medical society released an updated position statement finding that using Tylenol during pregnancy is safe.
19: The Society of Maternal Fetal Medicine represents physicians that care for patients with high-risk pregnancies. For many years, acetaminophen or Tylenol has been the first-line treatment for pain and fever in pregnant patients. When President Trump and Health Secretary Robert F. Kennedy Jr. asserted that it was actually unsafe, the medical association began a new assessment of the evidence. On Monday, the society concluded that acetaminophen is safe to use in pregnancy. The new position statement points out that untreated fever and pain comes with health risks, especially early in pregnancy, and that patients shouldn't try to tough it out, as President Trump had suggested. Selena Simmons Duffin, NPR News.
6: U.S. futures contracts are trading in mixed territory at this hour. I'm Janine Herbst, NPR News in Washington.
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3: I'm Stan Deaton with the Georgia Historical Society. Morehouse College and Atlanta University each once had a white president. John Hope changed that. He was born in Augusta in 1868 to a white father and a freeborn black mother. After graduating from Brown University, Hope taught first in Nashville. He married future black activist Lugenia Burns and moved to Atlanta to teach at Atlanta Baptist College. It became Morehouse College in 1913. He was appointed the school's first black president in 1906. 23 years later, he became the first African-American president of Atlanta University, the first graduate school for black students in the country. Hope allied with fellow teacher W.E.B. Du Bois in opposing Booker T. Washington's call for blacks to forego social and political equality in favor of economic advancement. He was active in Du Bois' Niagara movement, the forerunner of the NAACP, and he helped Du Bois form that organization as well. One of the most influential African-American leaders and educators of the 20th century was born in Augusta on June 2, 1868, today in Georgia history.
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1: It's Morning Edition from NPR News. I'm Leila Fadel in Washington, D.C.
0: Henry Martinez in Los Angeles, California. The Trump administration says it will not violate a court order. The order is about the president's $1.8 billion pool of money to pay people who claim to have past administrations target them. Democrats and Republicans in Congress have opposed the funds since it was announced. In a few minutes, we'll hear from one of them, Representative Tom Suozzi.
1: A judge temporarily blocked the administration from creating it last week, and Monday, the Justice Department said it would, quote, abide by that temporary ruling.
0: Here to make sense of all this is NPR political reporter Elena Moore. So, Elena, a lot of back and forth on this. Chop it up for us.
22: Yeah, so this all connects back to a different lawsuit. Back in February, President Trump announced he was suing his own government over a 2019 leak of his tax records. So he sued the IRS for $10 billion. But then last month, when a federal judge in Florida overseeing that case started questioning its merits, Trump dropped the case and the administration announced a settlement where the Justice Department would start this anti-weaponization fund to compensate people who were allegedly targeted by the government for their political beliefs. And A, that drew bipartisan backlash and concerns that it could be used to pay people who were convicted for storming the Capitol on January 6th.
0: What did the Trump administration have to say about that?
22: Well, in a statement on X Monday, the Department of Justice said it strongly disagrees with the court's ruling. The DOJ also defended who would qualify for this fund, saying it was available to anybody who was, quote, weaponized, targeted, or persecuted, whether they were Democrat, Republican, conservative, independent, or otherwise, end quote. NPR also reached out to the White House for a comment, but a White House spokesperson pointed to this same statement.
0: All right, so it's paused, but is paused going to eventually lead to stopped?
22: Right. Well, at this moment, that is unclear. Right now, it's on hold, and the federal judge in Virginia overseeing the case has to decide whether that temporary restraining order should be permanent. There's a hearing scheduled for June 12th, next week, but we really can't say how the judge will rule, and we don't know how the administration will respond. So a bit of a holding pattern right now, and that's notable because this has caused a lot of headaches for the White House. You know, we don't see Republicans break with the president very often, but this is an issue where there has been some rare pushback within the party. Even after the DOJ's statement yesterday about, you know, abiding by the court's decision, we saw multiple Senate Republicans push for the White House to just end the fund.
0: Yeah, so what might this mean for the president's agenda?
22: Well, remember, the midterms are fast approaching, and Republicans are trying to score some legislative wins. But we've already seen this fund become a distraction. Last month, it derailed Republicans' plans to pass some $70 billion for immigration enforcement. Senate Republicans want to try again to pass it this week, but the anti-weaponization fund has been complicating that because Democrats have been promising to introduce amendments that would put GOP lawmakers on the record about the fund. And that could be a difficult result for the White House. You know, we know that as many as 30 Republicans have indicated they might support a vote to ban the fund. Also, you know, I said it was rare for GOP lawmakers to break with the president. What's more rare, A, when his base does. An Economist YouGov poll from last week found that less than a third of MAGA voters support this fund.
0: That's NPR political reporter Elena Moore. Thanks a lot.
22: Thanks so much, A.
1: Democratic Congressman Tom Suozzi of New York introduced a bill last month with Republican Congressman Brian Fitzpatrick of Pennsylvania to block the president's fund. He's been listening with us, and he joins me now. Good morning, Congressman.
2: Good morning, Layla.
1: So when the Justice Department came out and said, okay, we don't agree with it, but we're going to abide by the court ruling and pause this $1.8 billion fund, what was your reaction?
2: Well, my reaction is, you know, that's a good thing, but it's not enough. I mean, we're happy that the administration is saying that they're going to abide by the court ruling. Obviously, a lot of people in our country, a lot of elected officials, Democrats and Republicans, don't like this fund. And the courts are now saying they don't like this fund. And the administration is trying to find a way to back off it a little bit because of the political issues. But we have to make sure it's blocked permanently because it's just a bad idea.
1: Now, we actually heard that from some Republican senators yesterday following the Justice Department saying we're going to abide by this, that the president needs to come out and say if he's ready to abandon the fund. Does that surprise you?
2: Well, I'm happily surprised. I mean, we need more Republicans to come out and join Democrats to say that this is just bad for our country. This is an abuse of discretion by the administration. The administration is not allowed to spend money the way it wants, whatever it wants. It has to go to the Congress to get authorization for spending money. And they're trying to use a existing law regarding settlements. You know, when the administration settles a slip and fall case or some sort of regular tort against the federal government, they have discretion to set up a settlement for that and pay for it without going to Congress for a new vote on that. But this is an abuse of that discretion, and we have to block this from happening. So I think that there are going to be enough Republicans, or I hope there are going to be enough Republicans, to join Democrats to block this from happening.
1: Lay out for me the things you see as abuse. I mean, a lot of Americans seem to agree with you.
2: Yeah, well, it's just very, very clear about this idea of abuse of discretion. But the thing that really makes my blood boil is when they talk about this fund being used for January 6th criminals. I really get very upset. I was there on January 6th. I was one of the last people to get out of the chamber. This was a real dangerous, violent activity. And one story that really gets me going is a story of a police officer on the ground being beaten up, everybody saying, kill him, kill him, kill him. And this is one guy, Daniel Rodriguez, takes a taser, sticks it in the police officer's neck and tases him. Police officer has a heart attack, has brain damage because of that. And the guy goes on his social media feed and says, I just tased the you-know-what out of the blue, and I got away with it. Well, he didn't get away with it. He got prosecuted. He ended up pleading guilty. He got a 12-year sentence for his attack on this police officer. And President Trump pardoned that guy. Now this fund could potentially be used to give him money because he was unfairly prosecuted by the federal government. That's just crazy.
1: Are there any indications that the president is leaning toward dropping this whole idea altogether, given the political pressure?
2: I think it will only be the political pressure. I mean, that's how the system is supposed to work. It hasn't worked as much as we would like during this administration, but you're seeing the people upset, you're seeing elected officials upset, you're seeing the court take action. The president should drop this action, but we're going to have to make sure that we pass some legislation to prevent this from happening in the future as well, this type of abuse of discretion.
1: So are you still pursuing your bill?
2: We're absolutely going to continue to pursue it. The key is we need enough Republicans to join Democrats. We need like all the Democrats and a few Republicans to join us to do what's called a discharge petition so that we can get a vote on the floor of the House of Representatives, even if the Speaker of the House doesn't want to do it.
1: And so would that bill block future presidents from trying to do the same thing?
2: This bill that we have currently would block this fund, say you can't use any money for this particular fund. But we're also looking at legislation to look at the original statute that was set up back in the 1950s to say we've got to stop this from happening in the future. We understand we can't have Congress vote on every single time there's a slip and fall case and you make a settlement, but we can't extend that discretion to involve big matters like this. It just would change U.S. policy.
1: Is it clear to you what happens to the other part of Trump's settlement with the government, in which the Justice Department signed a memo giving the president, his family, and his businesses immunity from audits or past tax returns?
2: Well, we've got to block that as well. I mean, that's another abuse of discretion. And we have to make sure that the Republicans join the Democrats to actually work together to stop this and get our country back and stop people from abusing the administration's power.
1: Democratic Congressman Tom Suozzi of New York, thank you for being on the program once again.
2: Yeah, thank you.
1: NPR also reached out to multiple Republican lawmakers to discuss this. Those invitations remain open.
0: A former Colorado election clerk, an ally of President Trump, is out of prison. The state's Democratic governor commuted her sentence. Colorado Public Radio's Benta Berkland. Berkland has more.
4: Former Mesa County clerk Tina Peters was serving a nearly 9-year sentence after being convicted in 2024 for her actions related to tampering with voting machines. Peters allowed an unauthorized person to gain access to the machines about 6 months after the 2020 presidential election to search for vote rigging. Hours after her release from prison, after serving just shy of 2 years, she appeared on the Steve Bannon podcast, War Room.
5: I know that the Democrats are going to cheat. And no one's really addressing the problem that the Mesa that I spent my time in prison as retribution for, and that was exposing the election machines that allow the votes to be flipped.
4: That was not true. State audits and hand counts showed the machines were secure and accurately counted the paper ballots. So far, the courts have upheld her guilty verdict. The issue is the sentence. The Colorado Court of Appeals said her election denying beliefs may have led the trial judge to give her a longer sentence. The state's Democratic Governor Jared Polis agreed. He said her harsh sentence was influenced by her, quote, nutty beliefs.
8: I think it's outrageous that anybody, spreads lies about elections, but free speech is a cornerstone of our constitutional rights and our democracy, and that should not have been a factor in sentencing.
4: The governor faced immediate blowback. The state Democratic Party censured Polis and barred him from speaking at party functions. Polis is term limited this year. Democrats say commuting Peter's sentence emboldens Trump and makes the job even more difficult for county clerks. For NPR News, I'm Benta Berkland in Colorado.
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0: This is Morning Edition from NPR News. I'm Amy Martinez.
1: I'm Leila Fadel.
9: And I'm Steve Inskeep. The writer David Frum is calling it. He says plans to celebrate America's 250th birthday are beyond the point of recovery. Most musical acts backed out of a planned concert, and President Trump said he would just hold a Trump rally. Frum is a former speechwriter for President George W. Bush and a staff writer for The Atlantic.
10: Well, let's compare the 250th celebration with the great celebrations of the past, the 100th and the 200th. Those are still remembered to this day. The 100th celebration in 1876 saw America have its first ever world exposition, a display of a fantastic new technology. The artifacts from that show are still on display at the Smithsonian Museum to this day, and people are still mindful of 1876 in Philadelphia. 1976 in New York Harbor, some people listening to us may remember that, the Tall Ships Regatta, and anyone who saw it or saw the photos still remembers it. What are we going to remember from 250th? The cage fight on the president's birthday and Trump on the $250 bill. There's nothing here that is worthy of the country. And even the things that the president has set his heart most fixedly on, like this giant concert that's supposed to be on the Mall the week before July the 4th, that's turning into a fiasco with 7 of the 9 headline acts canceling.
9: The president, of course, as you note, is a showman. So where has he gone wrong?
10: He's a showman, but he's also a person with egomania. What we commemorate on 1776 is not just the end of foreign rule over the United States. It's also the end of monarchical government in the United States. So the idea that you would commemorate 1776 by saying, let's have the president's face on a coin. Let's have the president's face on a bill. Let's have the cage fight, the only event it looks like that is going to come off, assuming there's no thunderstorm, come off okay, not on July the 4th, but on the president's birthday. If there's anything that 1776 was supposed to be a repudiation of, that would be it.
9: Are you assuming at this point that July 4th is a disaster? I mean, we still have a month to adjust things.
10: To plan a 250th anniversary takes not a month, but a decade. And look, I think a defender of the president could fairly say that the pre-existing planning for the 250th anniversary showed a pretty severe lack of imagination. But Trump took something that was not as impressive and powerful and unifying as it should be and then just made it a personal show. And if you're a musical act, you say, I don't need to be in politics. My fans come from every point of view. I don't need to seem to take a side. And if you create a format that looks partisan, why am I there and alienating half my fans?
9: I guess we should note some of the mechanics here. America 250 was created by an act of Congress before Trump became president. It was criticized, as you say, for not being as creative or not thinking as big as it might have. The Trump administration then created this other group, Freedom 250, which is Trump dominated. And that leads to a question, the kind of the reverse of what you're saying. How would you respond to supporters of the president who would argue that musicians should show up and it's partisan to make musicians step away or pressure musicians to step away?
10: I don't think the musicians are under pressure to step away. I think they feel like this, they didn't get what they signed up for. They all signed up for this program. And by the way, these were not the acts that should have been the headlines. I mean, for America's 250th birthday, you should have Taylor Swift singing in front of 1,000 dancing AI robots. I mean, just something that just knocks everybody's, takes everyone's breath away. Just a reminder that America dreams big, can do big things, and it shouldn't all be entertainment. There should be a celebration of America's achievements in the arts, in the sciences, in technology, and in human rights. That should be part of the story.
9: Okay, I want to work through your premise a little bit here. You have asserted here that the July 4th celebrations are a mess. And, well, let me use an analogy. In 1940, in World War II, the British Army was trapped in France, and the British Navy was struggling to help them escape. And at Dunkirk, private boats came and helped carry away the soldiers. So is there a Dunkirk version of July 4th that you can think of that Americans on a local level, on a private level, can get together over the next month?
11: Well, every state capital, every town, I mean, of course, people will commemorate in their own way, as they always do, in ways big and small. And there can be some extra added meaning that it's been 250 years of American independence. But let's also remember that at Dunkirk, the small boats worked because they were giant battleships just a few miles out to shore. And this is a little bit like the national celebration. It's the celebration of the American nation. So as welcome and as charming as it will be to celebrate in the localities and town, there needs to be a national statement, and 30 days is not time to organize it.
9: David Frum, it's a pleasure talking with you. Thanks so much.
11: Bye-bye.
9: We reached the White House for comment on Frum's opinion, and they said President Trump is, quote, excited to participate in various events around the country that properly honors the momentous 250th anniversary of America's great founding.
1: Research from the Federal Reserve Bank of New York suggests the reason unemployment has been rising for new college graduates is the prevalence of remote work. NPR's Andrea Hsu reports.
12: This study began with a deep dive into what was happening at one Fortune 500 tech company, which is not named in the report. Emma Harrington is an assistant professor of economics at the University of Virginia and one of the authors of the report. She says they first looked at how much feedback employees got when they were not in the office.
13: What we saw was this pretty striking pattern that software engineers got 20% more feedback if they were sitting near their colleagues than if they were distant from them.
12: So the next question was, as remote work became the norm, was the company still keen on hiring fresh college grads who might need more training, more mentoring? Turns out,
13: they really switched away from hiring young people when they went remote. So they used to hire a bunch of new grads for their software engineering jobs. Then they shifted really towards hiring much older people.
12: But then the company called folks back to the office and they resumed hiring the younger grads. That got the researchers wondering,
13: well, can we see this in the entire economy? Like, is this company weird?
12: Turns out, no, it's not weird. Data from the Labor Department showed after the pandemic, unemployment among recent college grads grew by 20% and fell slightly for older grads, those 29 and up. The age gap in employment was most pronounced in jobs that can be done from home. What the research team did not find was that AI was a big driver of this gap. Yet, anyway.
13: It's always hard to make guesses about what's going to happen with generative AI, but I think it's certainly possible that this story could really change over the next few years.
12: In fact, it may already be changing now. Andrea Hsu, NPR News.
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15: 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Good morning, I'm Devin Zwald. Coming up, Serena Williams is making a comeback after 4 years away from professional tennis. The 23-time Grand Slam singles champion has accepted a wild card invitation to play doubles at the upcoming Queen's Club Grass Court Tournament. You can hear more in about 15 minutes on Morning Edition. 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
16: Live from NPR News in Washington, I'm Dave Mattingly. There's still no agreement between the U.S. and Iran to extend their ceasefire, though President Trump says indirect talks are continuing at what he calls a rapid pace. That's despite Iran saying yesterday it's suspending negotiations with the U.S. involving mediators because of Israel's expanding military operations in southern Lebanon. NPR's Aya Betraoui says Trump spoke by phone yesterday with Israeli Prime Minister Benjamin Netanyahu.
2: The Iran war is not popular in the U.S., but it does have broad support in Israel. And expanding the war in Lebanon derails those peace efforts with Iran. And Netanyahu put out a terse statement yesterday after his call with Trump that sounded like he was the one calling the shots. He said he told Trump Israel would bomb Beirut if Hezbollah doesn't hold its fire, that Israel's position remains unchanged, and that the military will continue to operate as planned in southern Lebanon.
16: That's NPR's Aya Betraoui. Secretary of State Marco Rubio is expected to face questions about the war in Iran today when he testifies before House and Senate lawmakers. The death toll in Ukraine has risen to at least 17 following the latest Russian drone and missile attacks. The strikes targeted Kyiv, Dnipro, and other areas, toppling buildings and knocking out power. A 24-story apartment building in Kyiv was toppled by the Russian strikes. This is NPR News from Washington.
3: Live from the GPB newsroom, good morning. I'm Catherine Calloway. The cost of filling up your gas tank will rise significantly tomorrow as Georgia's temporary gas tax suspension will expire at 11:59 tonight. The governor's suspension of the motor fuel excise tax was saving motorists about 33 cents per gallon for gas. The initial pause of the tax began March 20th. The tax will return to pumps tomorrow. Medication that prevents HIV will soon be available in Georgia pharmacies. GPB's Sophie Gratis has details.
6: The law clearing PrEP and PEP for distribution at pharmacies as of July 1st stipulates that pharmacists will have to complete training with the state before they can prescribe the medications. That training hasn't been released yet. Kayla Quimby-Young is the HIV policy coordinator for Georgia Equality, which is hosting a series of workshops leading up to the start date. She says it's important to prepare more than just pharmacists for this expansion in access to be effective.
17: It's going to take a village, a team of people to make this happen, whether that be housing, drug usage, or anything like that. We all have intersectionality and how those things overlap.
6: The law requires every prescription come with a referral to a primary care doctor for follow-up. For GPB News, I'm Sophie Gratis.
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19: The guy who wrote this music was a French bassoonist, wrote most of his stuff for woodwinds, including this clarinet sonata. We'll hear this piece by François Duvivier and the Linz Symphony by his contemporary Mozart on tonight's Serendipity. I'm Sarah Zaslaw. 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
1: It's Morning Edition from NPR News. I'm Leila Fadel in Washington, D.C.
0: And I'm A. Martinez in Los Angeles, California. It's primary day in six states today.
1: Voters will decide general election matchups in South Dakota, New Mexico, New Jersey, Montana, Iowa, and California, where the rules say the top two candidates advance regardless of party, and Democrats hope to put a new map to use.
0: Scott Schaefer is with member station KQED in San Francisco. He's keeping an eye on some of the more interesting races. So in November, Scott, voters approved new district lines drawn to give the advantage to Democrats. So how realistic are their hopes of replacing Republicans with Democrats in those new districts?
21: Yeah, well, the new lines were designed to weaken and potentially pick off five current Republican House members.
4: Those new lines caused one Republican incumbent to retire. Another Republican switched his party affiliation from Republican to independent. So flipping three of the five seats now held by Republicans will be fairly easy. But then there are two which are not at all slam dunks. Tough races where Democrats could win if things go their way. One of those is in the Central Valley, where Republican David Valadao is the incumbent. Now, he's given Democrats heartburn in the past, very tough to beat. This time around, although the district is somewhat more favorable to Democrats, it's still very purple. And there are two Democrats fighting it out there. One is an assembly member and a physician. She's the more moderate candidate. And the other is a progressive, backed by Senator Bernie Sanders and Congresswoman Alexandria Ocasio-Cortez. And then you've got CD 48. That includes parts of San Diego County and Riverside, including liberal Palm Springs. And we've got two top Democrats slugging it out there. One of them will likely prevail, and they're going to face the main Republican running. He's endorsed by President Trump. So come November, Democrats could pick it up, but A, it's not at all guaranteed.
0: Across the country, we've seen some very contentious primaries where two or more Republicans are facing off. Any of that playing out in California?
4: Yeah, because of redistricting, longtime Republican Congressman Ken Calvert moved to a neighboring district in Riverside and Orange counties, and he is in a bitter fight with the incumbent Republican there, Young Kim. She's a bit more moderate than Calvert, but these two are really pulling out the stops. They're airing ads with each claiming they're more MAGA than the other. Kim's ads have also targeted some old corruption charges against Calvert, even an incident from 25 years ago where he was caught in a car with a prostitute. Now, these two could well face off again in November. One little wrinkle, though, polls now show it's possible that come November, there will actually be two Democrats and no Republicans vying for governor. That could drive down Republican turnout and affect these down-ballot races.
0: Speaker Emerita Nancy Pelosi, 86-year-old San Francisco Democrat. I'm sure everyone knows her name. She's retiring at the end of her term. What does the race to replace her look like?
4: Yeah, well, this is a safe Democratic district, but the race to replace Pelosi has been very lively, where the future direction of the party is being debated. The front runner is State Senator Scott Wiener. He's authored legislation to build more housing and to confront Trump in various ways. Vying for second are a progressive city supervisor, Connie Chan. She's a favorite of unions, and Pelosi recently endorsed her, which really should boost her campaign. Also running is Shoykat Chakrabarty. He worked for Bernie Sanders and Alexandria Ocasio-Cortez, but neither of them has endorsed him. He's a former software engineer. He's plowed $5 million of his own money into the race, in hopes of at least making it to November.
0: Scott Schaefer is with member station KQED in San Francisco. Scott, thanks.
4: Thank you.
1: For more on today's primaries, we turn to Jessica Taylor. She's the Senate and Governor's Editor for the Cook Political Report. Good morning and welcome to the program.
5: Good morning. Thanks for having me.
1: So we just heard there's a chance that two Democrats make it out of this primary for California governor, no Republicans. Who are you watching and what are the odds of that happening?
5: Well, they're not zero, but the ironic thing

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1: So they're the two leading candidates for Democrats. And then Republican Steve Hilton, a former Fox News commentator, has been endorsed by Trump. So right now we're watching to see whether, again, Becerra and Steyer, especially after Steyer spending all that money, if Steyer can get into the top two with Becerra. And Scott is right. That could really have implications for the down ballot House races in California.
2: Let's talk about some Senate races. Democrats are looking at Iowa. Republican Johnny Ernst is retiring. What will today's result tell us about each party's chance in November?
1: National Democrats have gotten behind State Representative Josh Turek. He has a really compelling story. He's in a wheelchair from spina bifida that he got because of his father's exposure to Agent Orange in Vietnam. Mm. So because of that, Vote Vets, a progressive organization, has spent about $10 million trying to help him in this primary. His opponent, State Senator Zach Walls, who had gone viral some years ago for a speech that he gave as a teenager defending his two moms amid a gay marriage debate, has said that shows that Turek is the establishment candidate, but National Democrats also like Turek because he's won in Trump areas before in his Council Bluffs district. So if he wins, I think that race against Congresswoman Ashley Hinson is the GOP frontrunner, expected to easily win her primary, that will be a more competitive race than it could be against Walls, who's been backed by Massachusetts Senator Elizabeth Warren.
2: Let's talk about Montana. Republican Senator Steve Daines also said he would retire. Daines withdrew just before the filing deadline, letting his preferred successor file at the last possible moment. There's also an independent running there. What are you looking for tonight?
1: Well, the Democratic primary is interesting because you have some of those allies of Seth Bodner that are trying to boost a candidate, to hoping that they might withdraw from the Democratic nomination. But you also have Republicans that are backing another candidate quietly because Randy Neal, who has said that they will not withdraw either. So this race, I think, could only become interesting and competitive if there's no Democrat on the ballot, sort of the same way that the Nebraska race is shaping up to be. Bodner has a lot of support from former Senator John Tester's allies. But again, I think this is only competitive if they are able to convince Democrats to withdraw from the race, which so far they have not been able to.
2: Jessica Taylor, keeping track of a lot there. She's the editor at the Cook Political Report. Thank you so much for your time.
1: Thank you.

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2: This is GPB. I'm Devin Zwald. Several races in Georgia's recent primary election are headed to a runoff, including key party races for governor, senator, lieutenant governor, and secretary of state. GPB and the Atlanta Press Club recently hosted debates between the remaining candidates in those runoff races. 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See more at gpb.org/debates. Coming up on the Marketplace Morning Report, one of the nation's largest uranium companies, Uranium Energy Corporation, is reporting quarterly results tomorrow. This comes as the uranium industry is seeing a boost in production. Right now, we import most of it from countries like Canada and Kazakhstan, but that wasn't always the case. 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
7: 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I'm Leila Fadel.
8: And I'm Amy Martinez. Serena Williams, the winner of 23 Grand Slam singles tennis titles, is returning to the court. The 44-year-old accepted an invitation to play doubles with Canadian Vicky Emboko at next week's HSBC Championship in London. It'll be her first match since the U.S. Open in 2022. Ben Rothenberg, host of the No Challenges Remaining podcast, is here. Ben, I have seen her post videos of her crashing random tennis games in parks, in public parks, freaking everyone out. Any indications that this was about to happen?
9: Yeah, the indication we had came last year when Serena quietly re-entered the anti-doping testing pool, which she had removed herself from, I think, only one day after playing her final match of that 2022 U.S. Open. Players regularly do that. It's a hassle and a pain to have to give your whereabouts every day so a tester can knock on your door at any hour and demand a sample. That's part of, you know, keeping the sport clean, and something that Serena would have gone through for many years. And then she re-entered this program, reapplied, and got herself reinstated after completing 6 months in this program, starting last August and finishing her 6 months in February. There's no reason to do that without designs on coming back to professional competitive tennis. So that was the clearest sign, even if she had not given any real clear confirmations or explanations about what she was doing back in that testing program.
8: So no hint at all at her motivations for returning now? I mean, nothing at all?
9: We really don't know. No, she hasn't done that many interviews. She did a Today Show interview with Savannah Guthrie to promote her weight loss drug ad during the Super Bowl. And Guthrie asked her about it, and she was evasive and sort of laughing and saying, just being noncommittal. But clearly something was up. And, you know, Serena, I think, enjoys having a bit of mystery about herself, enjoys the intrigue, enjoys the whispers. And so we'll finally get to see. She'll finally be facing interviews and press when she plays next week in London, if not before then. And we'll finally get some answers. So we don't really know what her expectations are, how she's going to define success for this latest chapter of her career, how hungry she is for an elusive, you know, 24th Grand Slam singles title, or if she just wants to go out there and have some fun and play, you know, in front of her two daughters or something.
8: Well, yeah, that's what I was about to ask, Ben, because, yeah, I mean, why not, if you're going to play for titles, right? I mean, could a return to Wimbledon be coming up at the end of the month?
9: Absolutely. Now, this decision to play her first tournament back on a grass court in London definitely seems like a precursor to Wimbledon. It'd be pretty shocking if Wimbledon wasn't in her plans. And I also know from my own reporting that she's also been in conversations already with the U.S. Tennis Association, which runs the U.S. Open. So I would expect that she has a relatively full summer dance card of tennis lined up across the English grass and then the American hard courts as well.
8: Thing is, Ben, you cover sports and athletes. I used to do that too. Age is undefeated. She's going to be 44, or she is 44. What do we expect to see when she actually gets on the court?
9: Yeah, it's really tough to know. There's really no track record of success at this sort of level of singles play, certainly, for a tennis player in her mid-40s. Her sister came back last year. It was 1 year older, 45, Venus, and she came back and won her first match in Washington, which is a big deal. And then I think she lost her next 9 or 10 matches in a row. This is, you know, it's very hard to do this. And it just seems like it's something that, you know, again, this will be about setting expectations for Serena. Does she want to just go out there and have fun, or is she really having her eyes on the prize? Knowing Serena Williams and her competitiveness, I'm sure she has some designs or dreams or delusions, some might say, that she can still be the best in the world. But also that kind of confidence is what made her great for so long, for better and for worse.
0: And I guess even just having her for one tournament, even if it's just one, is worth it, right? I mean, it's her. It's the GOAT.
9: It'll be fun. Yeah. It should be a fun time.
0: Ben Rothenberg, host of the No Challenges Remaining podcast. Ben, thanks a lot.
9: Thank you.
0: It's Morning Edition from NPR News. I'm Amy Martinez.
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11: 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I'm Devins Wald. Coming up on Morning Edition, President Trump expressed optimism yesterday about ending the war with Iran, but then Iran said it was suspending all talks with the U.S. until Israel stopped its aggression against Lebanon and Gaza.
12: Iran said that the Strait of Hormuz would continue to be closed, putting even more pressure on Trump as these oil prices rise higher ahead of the midterm elections.
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17: From Marketplace, I'm Nancy Marshall-Genzer in Washington. One of the nation's largest uranium companies, Uranium Energy Corporation, is reporting earnings tomorrow. This comes as the uranium industry is boosting production. The U.S. is looking to nuclear power to help meet growing electricity needs. And a key ingredient, of course, is uranium. Right now, we import most of it from countries like Canada and Kazakhstan. But as Marketplace's Caitlin Tan reports, that wasn't always the case.
18: Back in the 30s in Wyoming, a few people called a now ghost town home on the range. For real.
19: Yeah, believe it or not, if you got a letter postmarked there, it would be home on the range.
18: Robert Gregory is a University of Wyoming geologist. He says in the 50s, a uranium investor came to town.
19: His last name was Jeffrey, and so it became Jeffrey City.
18: It became the epicenter of the nation's uranium boom through the 70s. But then came the partial meltdown at Three Mile Island.
19: When something like that happens, people rethink nuclear power.
18: Uranium mining slumped for decades.
20: There's been a huge resurgence in that mining, driven by this demand for AI data centers and the government policies.
18: Morgan Bazilian is with the Colorado School of Mines. This year, the federal government invested billions into the uranium supply chain.
20: It does seem like the beginning of a boom.
18: Six mines are operating, up from three in 2021, and much of it in Wyoming.
21: We're in the expanding and restarting existing facilities phase.
18: Rainey Linz is with the Wyoming State Geological Survey.
21: Prices would certainly have to be higher, I think, for most new projects to start up.
18: Uranium is around $85 a pound. Industry says it needs over $100. I'm Caitlin Tan for Marketplace.
17: Let's do the numbers. The FTSE in London is up about 0.3%, but the Dow, S&P, and NASDAQ futures are all down in the 1 to 4/10% range, with the Dow future down more than 200 points. The 10-year Treasury yield is up at 4.43%.
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17: It's been about 4 months since President Trump threatened sanctions against countries supplying much-needed oil to Cuba. This adds pressure to an economy already struggling with shortages, inflation, rolling blackouts, and the effects of the long-standing U.S. embargo. Marta Nunez-Sarmiento, a sociologist and retired professor, has lived through almost every major chapter of Cuba's modern economy. She walks us through how Cuba's economy has changed over the decades.
1: I'm Marta Nunez Sarmiento. I'm a sociologist and a retired university professor. I was brought up in a very elitist American school in Havana. My classmates were all from American diplomats or American owners of big industries or Cubans that were very rich and very much linked to the United States. In January of 1961, there was a literacy campaign. We were 6 million Cubans, 1 million were illiterate. Then I joined the literacy campaign, and I knew what poverty was, that poverty smells, you can touch poverty. For me, it was very shocking. After the Berlin Wall fell, we started in a crisis, horrible, horrible crisis in the 90s. We were on our own. There was a way getting out of that through tourism. And the incomes from tourism were used to create the pharmaceutical industries based on biotechnology. In 2021, 3 COVID vaccines were produced in Cuba, but the budget went to protect Cubans from COVID. So in 2022, Cubans started fleeing the country. From 2022 to 2025, 2 million Cubans have left the country. There's also a lot of young professionals who left the country. There are a lot of old people living on their own, and many of those recent migrants, they're in a very unstable situation, so they cannot send them regular remittances. The general mood is stress. We're in a hole. We're in a deep hole. And there's no light at the end. We're having insomnia. We're having depressions. Every family budget goes mainly buying food. That's the main thing. Food, food, food, food. We have a rationing card, but there's zero price. In my neighborhood, of course, the first topic of conversation whenever we meet is, the blackout, it's too hot. Second topic of conversations, the food. Third topic, the medicines. And then we start talking about the soap operas, the Cuban and the Brazilian soap operas. That's what we're speaking of in my neighborhood. Of course, people are also criticizing the government, but the mistakes of a government, yes, they delay the investments in the energy system, but they're doing their best to keep us alive. And the big question is the embargo, the blockade. Remember those mafia people in your American movies? They put a chains around you, or they put us in a cement and then into the Hudson River and say, come on, start swimming. That's how we are. So it's very hard. Well, it's part of being a Cuban in Cuba.
17: Our producers are Emma Condon, Tamara Fagan, Ashley Rodriguez, Ariana Rosas, and Erica Soderstrom. Our senior producer is Alex Schroeder. Our supervising senior producer is Meredith Gerritsen-Morby. In Washington, I'm Nancy Marshall-Genzer with the Marketplace Morning Report. 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
2: 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I'm Catherine Calloway. Georgia Lieutenant Governor Burt Jones, who is running for governor, debated an empty podium Monday during the Atlanta Press Club runoff debates, while his opponent, Rick Jackson, campaigned in Kennesaw. GPB's Sarah Callis was there.
4: Jones criticized his opponent, Rick Jackson, for declining the debate invitation.
22: In order to be taken serious, you need to show up and show people that you care, number one, and that you appreciate what they're doing for you.
4: Jackson instead held a campaign event with Florida Senator Rick Scott and took the opportunity to take shots at Jones.
23: This race is between an outsider and an insider. Burt Jones is the insider's pick.
4: Both candidates promised to address the high cost of living and cut taxes. They also both promoted their experience in business. The runoff will be held on June 16th. Early voting starts June 8th. The winner of the runoff will face Democratic nominee and former Atlanta Mayor Keisha Lance Bottoms in November. For GPB News, I'm Sarah Callis.
2: A University of Georgia program in Madison County helped 30 residents receive nearly $50,000 this year through its volunteer income tax assistance program. Emily Williams with VITA says there aren't many options for help with tax preparation in smaller communities.
24: It's really nice to have this resource that allows people in the community to keep the money to themselves and not have to spend it on a service like that.
2: The program helped participants save about $400 per tax return. This is GPB, your source for news around the state and around the world.
25: Live from NPR News in Washington, I'm Janine Herbst. Amid backlash from both Democrats and Republicans, the Trump administration is backing off plans for a nearly $1.8 billion fund for people who feel they've been victimized by unfair prosecution by the government. The Justice Department says it will abide by a federal judge's temporary order to not proceed with any steps to create or fund the program as a lawsuit against it plays out. And here's Elena Moore reports this comes as Republicans look forward to the midterm elections.
26: This has caused a lot of headaches for the White House. You know, we don't see Republicans break with the president very often, but this is an issue where there has been some rare pushback within the party. Even after the DOJ's statement yesterday about, you know, abiding by the court's decision, we saw multiple Senate Republicans push for the White House to just end the fund.
25: NPR's Elena Moore reporting. A federal judge in Boston is hearing arguments today over President Trump's executive order restricting voting by mail. NPR's Hansi Lo Wang reports the post office has proposed rules that would carry out parts of the order.
27: President Trump's order from March calls for the U.S. Postal Service, which is independent of a president's administration, to come up with lists of eligible voters and only deliver mail-in ballots to people on those lists. In response, USPS has proposed using information from state election officials to create voter lists while making no changes to how it delivers ballots in the mail. We should note USPS is a financial supporter of NPR. Almost two dozen Democratic-led states and voting rights groups are arguing in a federal court in Boston that Trump's directives violate the Constitution, which gives power to state legislatures and Congress, not the president, to set federal election rules. Last month, in similar lawsuits based in Washington, D.C., a judge found it was too early for an emergency ruling that would block parts of an order that the Trump administration has not carried out yet. Democrats are now appealing that judge's decision. Anzi Luong, NPR News.
25: It's primary day in six states today, including California, where a race to replace termed-out Governor Gavin Newsom takes place. From member station KQED in San Francisco, Scott Schaefer has more.
28: California hasn't had a governor's race like this one in decades. An unpredictable horse race with several lead changes, the implosion of a leading candidate after sexual assault allegations, and a slew of relatively unknown options. Once discounted, Javier Becerra, former HHS secretary and California attorney general, has jumped to the front of the pack after Congressman Eric Swalwell dropped out. Not far behind, Republican Steve Hilton, a former Fox News host, he's neck and neck with billionaire investor and political activist Tom Steyer, who's dropped more than $200 million in counting. A few months ago, panicked Democrats feared they could be locked out of a November runoff by this top two primary system, but now polls show it's at least possible the top two finishers will both be Democrats. For NPR News, I'm Scott Schaefer in San Francisco.
25: And you're listening to NPR News in Washington. The company behind the hugely popular AI model Claude has started the ball rolling on an IPO. Anthropic says it filed a draft registration for the stock listing with the Securities and Exchange Commission. NPR's John Ruich has more.
0: Anthropic's brief announcement says the timing of the proposed initial public offering will depend on market conditions and other factors, but analysts expect Anthropic's mega IPO to come later this year, along with two other blockbuster listings, Elon Musk's SpaceX and OpenAI, maker of ChatGPT. Last week, Anthropic announced that after a fresh round of fundraising, the company's valuation stood at $965 billion. That makes it bigger than OpenAI. The potential trio of tech IPOs comes at a time of great hype and concern about artificial intelligence. AI-linked stocks have been soaring, but polls show there's growing public concern about AI and the effect it'll have on society. John Ruich, NPR News.
25: Serena Williams is heading back to global competitive tennis in the HSBC Championships in London next month. The 44-year-old will play under a wild card entry in the doubles bracket. It's her first match since the 2022 U.S. Open. Williams, a 23-time Grand Slam singles champ, hasn't said yet if she'll return to a full-time tennis schedule. But the HSBC Championships, held on the grass courts of the Queen's Club, is seen as a warm-up for Wimbledon, which takes place in late June. I'm Janine Herbst, and you're listening to NPR News from Washington.
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11: This is Morning Edition on GPB. It's just after 7 o'clock. Good morning, I'm Devin Zwald. Thank you for starting your morning with GPB. Coming up, people in Iran are back online after a government-imposed digital blackout that lasted nearly 3 months. Reconnecting has been bittersweet for many Iranians. That's coming up in 15 minutes on Morning Edition here on GPB.
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7: 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I'm Leila Fadel in Washington, D.C.
8: And I'm Martinez in Los Angeles, California. Israel has not bombed Beirut today.
7: The fact that Israel did not attack Lebanon's capital is news because Israel's Prime Minister Benjamin Netanyahu had said strikes were coming and would target Hezbollah offices there. Israel's war with Lebanon has complicated President Trump's negotiations with Iran, which said on Monday that it was suspending those talks. Coming up, we'll discuss these developments with Democratic Representative Jim Himes. We begin with the facts on the ground.
8: Here to discuss the latest is NPR international correspondent Aya Batraoui in Dubai. So walk us through what happened.
9: All right, so it was midday yesterday in Israel when Netanyahu published a video in Hebrew saying there would be no situation in which Hezbollah attacks Israeli cities while its offices in South Beirut remain off limits. And then he said he instructed the military to bomb targets in the capital. And it's part of a broader offensive by Israel and Lebanon that's been rapidly expanding.
8: And watching all of this closely is Iran.
26: Exactly. Hezbollah, an Iran proxy, got into this war when it fired rockets back at Israel following months of ceasefire on its end after Israeli airstrikes killed Iran's supreme leader in February. And since then, Israel's invaded southern Lebanon, as you know, razing villages, displacing over a million Lebanese and killing hundreds of women and children and more than 100 paramedics, according to Lebanese authorities. And then over the weekend, Israel took control of a symbolic and strategic medieval castle in southern Lebanon in its deepest incursion into that country in nearly three decades. So yesterday, Iran said enough is enough, and a semi-official news outlet close to Iran's Revolutionary Guard said it was suspending talks via mediators with the U.S. over all of this. And it was only hours earlier, I'll remind you, that Trump had said Iran really wants a deal with the U.S. and told his critics in a post online to, quote, just sit back and relax. But after Iran's threats, Trump called Netanyahu and said he asked him not to raid Beirut and to turn his troops around. He says he also spoke with representatives of Hezbollah and got them to agree to stop shooting at Israeli soldiers in South Lebanon. And he said, quote, let's see how long this lasts, hopefully for eternity.
8: Now, Trump and Netanyahu launched into this war on Iran together. How aligned are they now on how to get out of it?
26: I mean, it's increasingly clear they're not and that they're actually at odds. And this is playing out in Lebanon. We know the two men had contentious calls about Iran, with Trump pushing for a diplomatic solution to end the war and reopen the Strait of Hormuz, which Iran now controls, and Netanyahu pushing back. And keep in mind, both these men are facing elections this year. The Iran war is not popular in the U.S., but it does have broad support in Israel. And expanding the war in Lebanon derails those peace efforts with Iran. And Netanyahu put out a terse statement yesterday after his call with Trump that sounded like he was the one calling the shots. He said he told Trump Israel would bomb Beirut if Hezbollah doesn't hold its fire, that Israel's position remains unchanged, and that the military will continue to operate as planned in southern Lebanon. Now, for its part, Hezbollah says it wants a complete end to the war, a full Israeli withdrawal, but it does seem the group has accepted for now this partial ceasefire, according to Lebanon's embassy in Washington.
8: But, okay, so if, as Netanyahu says, Israel continues to operate as planned in southern Lebanon, where does that leave talks between the U.S. and Iran?
26: Well, mediators like Pakistan, Qatar, Turkey, you know, they were all pushing yesterday to salvage these talks. There was a flurry of calls between them and Iran yesterday. But Trump told CNBC in a phone interview yesterday that talks with Iran were taking too long. He signaled he was losing interest. When asked if he thought the talks were collapsing, he said he didn't care and thought, quote, they started to get very boring. He said the only thing he cares about is Iran not getting nuclear weapons. But right after that interview, he posted online, quote, talks are continuing at a rapid pace with Iran.
8: That's NPR's Aya Batraoui in Dubai. Thank you very much.
26: Thanks, A.
7: Let's turn now to Connecticut Congressman Jim Himes. He's the top Democrat on the House Intelligence Committee. Good morning, Congressman.
10: Good morning.
7: Thank you for being here. So we heard there from our correspondent, I mean, there is growing daylight between President Trump and Israeli Prime Minister Benjamin Netanyahu over this war in Iran. And there's also this reporting from Axios that there was this apparently expletive-filled call between Trump and Netanyahu in which Trump demanded to know what Israel was doing and saying that people hate Israel over what they're doing right now. NPR hasn't verified this reporting, but what do you make of this growing tension?
10: Yeah, well, I don't think it's in any way surprising, right? Prime Minister Netanyahu and Donald Trump have, in many ways, opposed political incentives here, right? We know where Donald Trump's head is right now because he says it four times a day on Truth Social. He wants this thing over. He's bored. He understands that one of the reasons he's got historically low approval ratings is that Americans are now paying $1.50 more for a gallon of gas. Inflation is going up. People hate this war in the United States. He wants this over 3 weeks ago. The prime minister, on the other hand, who faces elections in October, if he is perceived as, you know, first of all, you know, not finishing a job inside Israel, the one argument he has for re-election is that I am the most aggressive person to keep you safe. If he walks away with an unclear victory over Hezbollah or having caved to the American president, he's in real trouble in the October elections. And of course, behind the prime minister losing, if he did in fact lose elections, is the possibility of legal action, or, you know, real scrutiny of the lead up till October 7th. He obviously wants to avoid all of those things.
7: There's also a lot of confusing or mixed messaging that's been coming from the president. We heard him tell CNBC on Monday that talks with Iran, quote, started to get very boring, that he, quote, couldn't care less if negotiations are over. We also heard that he said they're back on track and going fine. I mean, how do you view these comments?
10: Well, I mean, that's a sort of water is wet observation, right? I mean, you know, from the very moment this war started, frankly, from the moment Donald Trump became president, you always get the maximalist, most optimistic take, the greatest country, the hottest country. This war will take 2 weeks. We did regime change, even though obviously we didn't. I mean, you know, observing that the president's communications are both, you know, fantastical and optimistic is that's what he does. Now, what's interesting here is the contrast, mm-hmm. right, with President Obama in 2015. You know, because President Obama in 2015 actually did secure a deal to stop the Iranian progress towards a nuclear weapon. But it took a year of painstaking and brutal negotiations to get there. And now Donald Trump is trying to do those negotiations in a matter of days at a time when the Iranians really have the strategic upper hand with, you know, again, you know, global energy prices having absolutely skyrocketed, with the Iranians having proven that their regime can survive the worst that the American military can throw at them. You know, and again, Donald Trump is just not known for his steady application and patience, which seems to be the ingredients that you need to actually secure a real deal with the Iranians.
7: You know, you bring up the 2015 deal. My co-host Stephen Skeep spoke to State Department spokesman Tommy Pickett yesterday on the program. And he said, well, actually, the president's focused on making a stronger deal than former President Barack Obama, that his preference has always been diplomacy, a diplomatic deal. He's a deal maker. From your position in leadership on the House Intelligence Committee, do you have any understanding that the U.S. is closing in on a diplomatic path to the end of the war with a better deal than what existed in 2015?
10: I mean, come on, that's absurd on the face of it. This is a president who prefers diplomacy? Really? Tell that to Venezuela. Tell that to Cuba. Tell that to Denmark and Greenland. Tell that to the people of Iran. I mean, it's just, you know, Orwellian 1984 stuff. Of course he doesn't abide by diplomacy, because diplomacy is boring and you need to compromise, and you can't claim the absolute wins that the president wants. So no, we're, you know, look, the Iranians understand that there's mm-hmm. a lot more damage they can do. They can destroy an awful lot more energy infrastructure. They're in a strategically positive place.
7: That's Democratic Congressman Jim Himes of Connecticut. Thank you for your time and your insights.
10: Thank you.
1: People in Iran are back online after a three-month internet blackout. Iran's government cut off internet access soon after the U.S. and Israel launched their war. NPR's Arzu Rezvani spoke with Iranians who have emerged from digital darkness. They all requested anonymity for fear of government retaliation.
12: Many Iranians can finally share what the worst days of the war were like for them. For one 23-year-old graduate student in Tehran, the U.S.-Israeli strikes were terrifying, but the government's internet blackout made it even worse.
13: We had no sense of where they were going to hit. We weren't getting any alerts the U.S. or Israel were posting online. And when we turned on the TV, state channels were all raw, focused on targets hit in Israel or the Emirates. There was little acknowledgement of what was getting hit inside Iran.
12: All these months later, getting back online hasn't brought the relief she was expecting.
13: We're just now starting to realize how many people have been detained and executed.
12: Soon after Iran hit the internet's kill switch, security forces unleashed a sweeping internal crackdown. More than 6,000 people have been arrested on vague treason and espionage charges. Several dozen have been executed. These tallies from human rights organizations are only now circulating inside Iran. It's why many say reconnecting to the internet, which is still censored and unstable, has been bittersweet.
13: When we needed it, it wasn't there. And now that we have it, it feels like we're 1,000 years behind.
12: Life without the internet was especially rough for one 29-year-old content creator in Tehran. Her social media gigs dried up. She started running out of money. To get by, she says she sold off her home appliances, gold jewelry, signed copies of her favorite books. She's relieved to be working again now that the internet is back, but crushed to learn about what is and isn't included in the negotiations between the U.S. and Iran.
15: There's been no mention of how the regime is killing us right now as we speak. In prison executions or through mass unemployment from the long internet blackout, no one is talking about us.
12: Iran was losing some $30 million a day from the digital blackout, according to Iran's Chamber of Commerce. Digital experts believe that's ultimately why the government restored the internet, not so much to save people, but to save itself. Arzu Rezvani, NPR News.
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17: 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I'm Devonswald. Coming up, the USS Gerald Ford is back in the U.S. and getting a much-needed upgrade to its plumbing system.
18: The new system subdivides it significantly further so that a problem in, like, one bathroom doesn't cut off a quarter of the ship.
17: During the vessel's deployment in the Middle East, malfunctioning toilets were a problem. 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It's 720 and 69 degrees in Atlanta, 68 degrees in Macon, and 72 degrees in Savannah. There's a chance of showers and thunderstorms throughout the state today. Today's highs will be in the upper 70s and low to mid 80s.
19: A new book describes a country that was once rooted in a movement around social justice and political freedom. 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
1: This is Morning Edition from NPR News. I'm Amy Martinez.
22: I'm Leila Fadel.
23: And I'm Steve Inskeep. The theater world gathers Sunday for the Tony Awards, and one of the nominees personifies endurance. André Deschildes acted on and off Broadway for half a century before winning his first Tony Award in 2019 at the age of 73.
29: I am making good on my promise that I would come to New York and become someone you'd be proud to call your native son.
23: That was 2019 on CBS. This year, at age 80, André Deschildes is nominated for another Tony Award for his role in Cats, the Jellicle Bull.

0: Wow. He plays a cat named Old Deuteronomy, who has lived many lives. Do you relate to that character?
1: Yes, I do.
0: Andre DeShields came by our New York bureau wearing a zebra-striped jacket. He performs in this new version of Cats on stage in heels 8 times per week. Do you ever have days when you wake up and say, I don't know if I can do it today?
1: Okay, I'm going to answer that question very specifically. No. No, that's because when I wake up, the first thing I do is say, thank you. And then all of the bitching and complaints sort of fade away.
0: So how do you do it? What's your routine?
1: Well, my routine is discipline, first of all. But I think you might want to know something deeper than that. I have a mission, and my mission is threefold. The first fold of which is to return black elegance to the black thespian's toolbox. Hmm. The second part of that mission is to advocate for the senior citizen who wants to continue to be active as an artist.
0: All right.
1: And the third is for those of us who have been forced but blessed to survive HIV for more than 40 years.
0: Which he has, thanks to advances in medicine, although his partner and many others died along the way. When DeShields talks of black elegance, he says he means encouraging people to see the beauty in others and in themselves.
1: Because the beginning of our history is enslavement. So I want every African American to be able to go to the mirror and say, I shall never forsake you. I shall always cherish you. I will do with you what the spring does to the cherry tree.
0: You won that first Tony Award at the age of 73.
1: Yes.
0: And in your speech, you said a number of beautiful things, and one of them was, quote,
1: slowly is the fastest way to get to where you want to be.
0: Would you expand on that? What does that mean?
1: I'd love to expand on that because so many people have been affected by it. Slowly is the fastest way to get to where you want to be. Most people misunderstand that and say slowly is the quickest way to get to where you want to go.
0: Hmm.
1: That is not what I said, and it's certainly not what I meant. Now, because I am 80, I remember when fast meant dependable, meant secure.
0: Stand fast.
1: Ah, there we go. That's what I'm talking about when I say slowly is the fastest, parentheses, surest way to get where you want to be, not go. That's a New York interpretation of it.
0: Hmm.
1: Because if you're not constantly in action, you must not belong here, that kind of thing.
0: Understanding that you seem to have had profound patience all your life, you're a human being, as we all are, and yeah, I think about your career. You were in some big musicals in the 70s. You had other moments with perhaps less attention and decades without a Tony. There must have been moments of frustration in all of that time.
1: There were moments when I deeply wondered, why not me? And then I learned another immutable truth, and that is one must not pursue blessings upon which one's name has not been engraved.
0: Hmm.
1: One of my longest relationships was with my partner for 17 years. And he died of AIDS. And in his last hours, he said to me, why me? And I said to him, I don't know, but I won't die until I find out.
0: Have you found out?
1: I have experienced many responses, but I don't think that there is a single answer that will suit everybody's inquiry.
0: I guess you'll just have to go on living then.
1: Yes, and that's, I didn't say that, you did.
0: Well.
1: We have to stop living in the delusion that life is short and stop diminishing the time that we call life by doing self-harming things.
0: I do a live broadcast early in the morning, and sometimes I'm sleepless, and sometimes I don't feel great. And then I have noticed that when I get on the air, when I do the job, I often feel better. I feel fine.
1: Yes.
0: And it makes me wonder if you have a painful day or a hard day, and then you get up on stage and things get easier rather than harder.
1: Exactly right. And I have listened to your voice many times.
0: Oh, thank you for listening.
1: In the theater, it's called Dr. Footlights. Once you invest in the work that is set out for you, the work of the next hour, the work of the next day, the work of the next performance, anything that you would have perceived as pain goes away.
0: Andre DeShields, it's been a pleasure talking with you. Thank you so much.
1: My pleasure, Stephen. My pleasure.
0: At age 80, he is nominated for a Tony Award for his role in Cats, the Jellicle Ball. It's NPR News.
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3: 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I'm Devins Wald. Coming up, two Georgia schools are expected to be among the first in the country to join a new accreditation agency for public colleges and universities.
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3: But skeptics see something more political in the move. 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
5: Live from NPR News in Washington, I'm Dave Mattingly. Six states are holding election primaries today: California, Iowa, Montana, New Jersey, New Mexico, and South Dakota. A lot of the focus will be on California, where more than 60 candidates are seeking to replace outgoing Governor Gavin Newsom. The top two vote-getters will advance to the general election in November. In Los Angeles, Democratic Mayor Karen Bass is in a tough fight as she seeks re-election. Steve Futterman has more.
6: Bass is in a very tight race. Her top two challengers are former reality TV star Spencer Pratt and L.A. City Council member Nithya Raman. A major issue in the campaign has been Bass's handling of last year's deadly Palisades fire. When the fire began, Bass was in Ghana, part of the U.S. delegation attending the inauguration for that country's new leader. Pratt has called Bass's response incompetent. Bass has questioned Pratt's qualifications.
5: That's Steve Futterman reporting. The Trump administration says it will abide by a court ruling that paused a $1.8 billion anti-weaponization fund despite objections from the Justice Department. That fund was designed to compensate those who allege the federal government was weaponized against them. Critics argued the money could benefit some of those who took part in the January 6 riots at the U.S. Capitol in 2021. This is NPR News.
7: Live from the GPB newsroom, good morning. I'm Catherine Calloway. Well, the cost of filling up your gas tank will rise significantly tomorrow as Georgia's temporary gas tax suspension will expire at 11:59 tonight. The governor's suspension of the motor fuel excise tax was saving motorists about 33 cents per gallon for gas. The initial pause of the tax began March 20th. The tax will return to pumps tomorrow. Medication that prevents HIV will soon be available in Georgia pharmacies. GPB's Sophie Gratis has more.
8: The law clearing PrEP and PEP for distribution at pharmacies as of July 1st stipulates that pharmacists will have to complete training with the state before they can prescribe the medications. That training hasn't been released yet. Kayla Quimby-Young is the HIV policy coordinator for Georgia Equality, which is hosting a series of workshops leading up to the start date. She says it's important to prepare more than just pharmacists for this expansion in access to be effective.
9: It's going to take a village, a team of people to make this happen, whether that be housing, drug usage, or anything like that. We all have intersectionality and how those things overlap.
8: The law requires every prescription come with a referral to a primary care doctor for follow-up. For GPB News, I'm Sophie Gratis.
7: The Braves are back home taking on the Toronto Blue Jays tonight. 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
10: I'm Jesse Thorne. Lakeith Stanfield is starring in another bonkers Boots Riley movie. Is it really that bonkers if you think about it?
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7: It's Morning Edition from NPR News. I'm Leila Fadel in Washington, D.C.
15: And I'm A. Martinez in Los Angeles, California. One of the world's top artificial intelligence companies, Anthropic, is getting ready to sell its stock to the public. With Anthropic, there are now three mega tech companies likely to join stock exchanges later this year, and they're almost certain to raise a lot of money. NPR tech correspondent John Ruich is covering this. So, John, I mean, Anthropic is the company that makes the Claude AI model. So what are the details of what it's doing?
16: Well, in an online post yesterday, the company confirmed that it had filed some paperwork with the Securities and Exchange Commission. Basically, it's a draft prospectus for their initial public offering, or IPO. That's when companies raise money by selling stock to the public. And this kind of filing includes financial statements, plans for how they'll use their capital. The specifics were not made public, so we don't know all those details. We also don't know how many shares they're going to issue or at what price. But this kicks things off for Anthropic's listing plans. And as you point out, there are two other big name companies taking the same path. One of Anthropic's biggest competitors, OpenAI, the maker of ChatGPT, is also widely reported to be planning an IPO this year. The company has not commented publicly on this. I emailed again to ask and didn't get a response. And then there's Elon Musk's rocket company SpaceX, which owns the AI company xAI. They released plans a couple weeks ago for an IPO. And all three of these companies, as you say, are expected to raise huge amounts of money.
15: All right, so I'm going to take a page from Jerry Maguire. Show me the money. How much money are we talking about?
16: Okay, so the biggest IPO in history so far was the Saudi oil company, Saudi Aramco. It raised more than $29 billion when it listed in Riyadh in 2019. Matt Kennedy with Renaissance Capital says the three IPOs coming up are going to blow past that.
17: Each of these three mega IPOs are expected to raise at least double that, probably triple that. In historical context, bonkers might be a fair term. We've never seen anything like this.
16: He says Anthropic, OpenAI, and SpaceX are likely to raise more collectively than all the IPOs in 2021, which was the biggest year on record for IPOs. Kennedy says what these companies are likely to do with the money is keep growing, keep spending on data centers and on efforts to attract customers.
15: Bonkers might become an official term of that kind of money that we're talking about now. Sounds like a lot of opportunities, though, for companies and investors. What challenges might they face?
16: Well, an early litmus test is going to be disclosure. So Anthropic and OpenAI are privately held companies. We, the public, don't know much specifically about them when it comes to, say, their financials. But when they file, we're going to get a look under the hood. They've been burning money to get ahead in this race to develop AI, but their prospects for long-term profitability are still unknown. Another issue, these companies are huge, as we said. SpaceX is aiming for a valuation close to $2 trillion with its IPO. Anthropic said last week it's already worth almost $1 trillion, all of which speaks to the hype and excitement around AI these days. But how do fast-growing, huge companies like this keep up their growth? Here's Matt Kennedy again.
17: These are valuations that are entirely built on future earnings. But when valuations get stretched, when there's a pullback, it can fall hard.
15: So what's the time frame for all this happening?
16: Well, SpaceX's IPO is on track to happen this month. The other AI companies will likely list as early as this fall. There are some potential risks. You know, Anthropic is still embroiled in lawsuits against the Trump administration, which has designated the company a supply chain risk, which effectively blacklists it. And OpenAI is tangled in a bunch of high-profile lawsuits. Just on Monday, Florida filed a new suit that claims that the company didn't warn users that ChatGPT could be dangerous. It also faces a potentially protracted legal battle with Elon Musk, who sued over how the company is being run and wants it shaken up. A jury recently dismissed Musk's claims, but his lawyers have said that he's going to appeal.
15: That's NPR's John Ruwitz. John, thanks.
16: You bet, eh?
18: Earlier this year, NPR was the first to report about a failure on the USS Gerald R. Ford. That's the $13 billion aircraft carrier with a toilet system that would randomly break down. The crew of 4,600 spent nearly a year at sea with that faulty system. Now, the Ford is finally back home in Norfolk, Virginia, which means the ship can be overhauled to fix the plumbing headache. Steve Walsh with member station WHRO in Norfolk has this story.
19: During a recent Senate Armed Services Committee hearing, Senator Tim Kaine pressed the top leaders of the Navy about the problems with the sewage system on the USS Gerald R. Ford while it was out on its record-breaking deployment.
20: Are we

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1: A something else in there that's not supposed to be by our procedure till it was up again is like a couple hours.
2: NPR was originally contacted by a parent of a sailor on board the Ford about the plumbing problems. I asked Cottle about the issues with the system breaking down when he came to the homecoming for the carrier in May.
1: The sanitation systems on board any ship, submarine, destroyer, cruiser, carrier, all have challenges. It's not whether or not if that happens, is when it does, how do we attack it, fix it, get it back online? And the team on Ford, you know, is very good at that. It's more of a vacuum drag system, and they're extraordinary at keeping it up online.
2: Still, the Ford is getting an upgrade, says Rear Admiral Kayvon Hakimsadeh, commander of Norfolk Naval Shipyard. The problems on the Ford were known since before the carrier was finished being built. A decade earlier, toilets on USS George H.W. Bush kept going down when its vacuum system lost pressure, meaning the toilets wouldn't flush.
3: We are implementing the same fixes that the Navy did for the Bush.
2: Emails reviewed by NPR show hull technicians on the Ford were asking sailors help to find leaks among the hundreds of toilets. A loose valve in one area can cause all of the toilets in that part of the ship to fail. Rear Admiral Hakimsadeh says they will install more valves so sailors can isolate the problems more quickly.
3: Right now, it's essentially in quarters. The new system subdivides it significantly further so that a problem in like one bathroom doesn't cut off a quarter of the ship.
2: Given all the plumbing issues, the ship also requires an acid flush to clean the pipes. The Government Accountability Office said back in 2020 that it cost $400,000 and can only be done after the ship comes home from deployment. For NPR News, I'm Steve Walsh in Norfolk, Virginia.

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2: This is GPB. I'm Devin Zwald. Several races in Georgia's recent primary election are headed to a runoff, including key party races for governor, senator, lieutenant governor, and secretary of state. GPB and the Atlanta Press Club recently hosted debates between the remaining candidates in those runoff races. 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Coming up on Morning Edition, pollinator gardens help migrating birds and butterflies. One state on their flight path is planting habitats at its prisons. 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
0: This is GPB. I'm Devin Zwald. The U.S. Department of Education wants to increase competition in college and university accreditation. This summer, a new agency called the Commission for Public Higher Education, or CPHE, is getting closer to doing that. Once it's up and running, many colleges and universities across the South could be answering questions from CPHE about what they teach, how they evaluate faculty, and a lot more. GPB's Orlando Montoya reports two Georgia schools are expected to be among the first to join.
2: Although it's a big deal in the academic world, accreditation isn't something most people pay attention to, except in rare cases when it's revoked.
3: We are very mysterious in industry to those that are less familiar with the work.
2: That's Heather Perfetti, president of the Middle States Commission on Higher Education. Her agency reviews more than 500 academic institutions across the country for things like graduation rates, financial stability, curriculum, and more.
3: We are data-driven. We expect our institutions to be data-driven.
2: If the data doesn't show a school is educating students well, then it can lose accreditation, which has consequences like leaving students unable to receive federal student aid. The U.S. Department of Education recognizes about three dozen institutional accrediting agencies nationwide, but in many regions, public higher education tends to be dominated by one accreditor.
4: Oh, please be seated. Thanks so much.
2: Last year, Florida Governor Ron DeSantis took aim at the South's accreditation giant, the Southern Association of Colleges and Schools Commission on Colleges, or SACCOC. At a news conference, he accused the agency of being more interested in liberal ideology than student achievement and said Florida and five other conservative-led states would be forming their own agency, CPHE.
4: This endeavor will introduce a new accreditor into the marketplace. It'll upend the monopoly of the woke accreditation cartels.
2: Two Georgia institutions, Columbus State University and Georgia Southern University, are expected to be among the first in Georgia and in the nation to be accredited by CPHE. But Georgia announced its participation less in terms of ideology and more in terms of bureaucracy. Sonny Perdue is the outgoing chancellor of the University System of Georgia.
5: We think it will cut down on a lot of the busy work reports that seem to be there just to make time.
2: Some in higher education have complained over the years about the rules and delays of accreditation. They say it bogs down their work. Georgia Professor Matthew Bode sees something more in this shift. Bode leads the state's chapter of the American Association of University Professors. He points out that CPHE comes with a focus on, quote, intellectual diversity.
6: That particular phrase has come from conservatives who attack higher education, who don't like accreditation.
2: Many vocal right-wing critics of higher education, like the slain political activist Charlie Kirk, long have argued that colleges and universities have become, quote, indoctrination factories for liberal ideas. The new agency already has caused changes in the South's more established system of university accreditation. Stephen Pruitt took over as SACCOC's president less than a year ago and says his agency is addressing its members' concerns.
7: I called for our standards to be revised immediately.
2: Pruitt says that's by reducing paperwork and response times, but not educational quality.
7: Because at the end of the day, we're not going to be involved in a race to the bottom.
2: The Commission for Public Higher Education could make its first accreditation decisions this fall. The U.S. Department of Education could recognize the new accreditor as soon as next year. For GPB News, I'm Orlando Montoya.
0: A rare hybrid sea turtle was released back into the ocean last week on Jekyll Island. GPB's Jillian McToto reports.
8: When the first cold snap of winter hits the Hook of Cape Cod, Massachusetts, sea turtle rescuers get busy.
9: When sea turtles start to get really, really cold and they start swimming south, a lot of times they will get caught in that hook. It usually ends up being at least hundreds, if not thousands, sometimes that strand on the beach and need to be rescued.
8: Last winter, their facility received 9 sea turtles from Cape Cod that suffered from prolonged exposure to cold water. But they noticed one of them looked a little odd. A hook at the tip of its beak and a round shell made it look like a Kemp's Ridley sea turtle, while distinct ridges on its shell also indicated it could be a loggerhead. Genetic testing proved that the turtle, named Earl Grey, was a rare product of both species and the first confirmed hybrid the center has seen.
9: It could be that there's hybrids out there, but I also do have a theory that this is something new that the turtles are doing to ensure the survival of their species.
8: Gaskin says that Kemp's Ridley turtles, the most endangered sea turtle species in the world, are picky. They like to forage on certain prey and nest in a limited area. But when mixed with a more generalist species, they might be able to widen their prey pool and broaden that range.
9: Having loggerhead genetics might be a strength for Earl Grey.
8: After 6 months of rehabilitation and care, Gaskin returned Earl Grey to the Atlantic Ocean late last week. For GPB News, I'm Jillian Magtoto.
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11: It's Morning Edition from NPR News. I'm A. Martinez.
12: And I'm Leila Faudel. Good morning. A farmer, a fishmonger, a cook who makes school lunches. These are Sri Lankans who say the war with Iran hurts them thousands of miles away. NPR's Dia Hadid reports.
13: Kuti the parrot demands rice from her perch on a balcony in Dambagula village. Her owner, Nita Kumari, sympathizes. Life's long been tough for the 44-year-old single mom. But now, she says, I'm under pressure. Kumari's a farmer, and she says she's only planted a quarter of her land because she couldn't afford to hire help. That's because of the Mideast war. Both Iran and the US are blocking the Strait of Hormuz. It's a key global route for energy and fertilizer. That blockade has pushed up the price of fuel in Sri Lanka, and that's pushed up the price of food and transport. So Kumari says farmhands are charging more so they can keep up with rising prices. Now it's $10 a day for a man, half that for a woman. For millions like Kumari, the Mideast war is just the latest punch. Sri Lankans have been reeling from crisis to crisis since 2019. This is NPR reporting on the events of Easter Sunday that year.
14: Coordinated bombings killed more than 200 people in churches and in hotels popular with tourists.
13: Tourism is one of the main ways Sri Lanka earns foreign currency. But after the bombings, foreigners emptied out and they stayed away as the pandemic paralyzed international travel. Then another shock jolted the country. This is Ahilan Kadirgamar. He is a political economist at the University of Jaffna.
15: What really pushed us over the cliff was in 2022 when the Ukraine war started.
13: It pushed up the price of gas and key items like wheat and vegetable oil. And that partly caused Sri Lanka to default on its debts, triggering a serious economic crisis. Then, in November last year, a cyclone washed away homes, farms, and killed more than 600 people.
15: Now, the war in Iran.
13: In the town of Sigria, a caterer prepares free lunches for school children. This is part of a government program for about 1.5 million kids. It began 2 years ago to help curb child malnutrition. Nilanthi Kumari has been up since 3 a.m. preparing rice, dal and an okra curry. By dawn, she's shelling 57 boiled eggs, one for each child. At the school, kids have left their open lunch boxes out and Kumari brusquely ladles in the food as they play outside. She says, feeding children is a good deed. But she's not a charity. The war's pushed up food prices. She's barely breaking even. But she knows, if she walks away, these boys and girls will go hungry. In the capital, Colombo, the deputy finance minister says some children are attending school just to eat.
16: That is the reality. They are starving.
13: Anil Chiantha Fernando says the government wants to spend money to help people get by, but it also needs to spend its limited money to buy oil, which is now much more expensive, to keep industries afloat so the economy doesn't tank through this latest crisis. Fernando cautions patience.
16: It takes time.
13: Sri Lankans are trying to muddle through. In a fishing harbour in the southern town of Gaul, Tanushka chops up fish for tips. Tanushka, who only goes by one name, sharpens his machete, then gets to work on a tuna. Tanushka says there's not much work, and even the tips are stingier. Instead of $3, folks are more likely to hand over 30 cents. He says, how can people buy fish without money? He gestures to his other machete. The handle's fallen off. The last time he bought one, it cost $4.50. Now it's $18. He says, I can't afford that. I'll just have to wait till things get better. Dear Hadid, NPR News, reporting from across Sri Lanka.
11: Pollinators from birds to butterflies are in decline because of habitat loss, pesticides, and climate change. Chloe Bennett-Steele with State Impact Oklahoma reports on a new effort to expand their habitats.
17: Thank you.
18: It's a sunny day in northern Oklahoma, and Walt Scott is planting a garden.
17: I made that flower bed along the edge there all across the front, and we grow a few peppers and some garlic in there with it, but mostly flowers.
18: Scott is known as the head gardener at Dick Connor Correctional Center, a medium security men's prison in Hominy. He's serving a life sentence and really loves gardening. He spends a lot of time with flowers that line the facility's sidewalks.
17: I just like them. We like to watch the hummingbirds and the butterflies come in, you know.
18: Today, Scott has some extra help. Members of the Oklahoma Monarch Society cart in bags of fresh dirt and native seedlings to start up a new garden. It's part of a partnership between the nonprofit and the state's Department of Corrections. Unused land at four prisons is transformed into native pollinator habitats. Amanda Fitzgerald with the Monarch Society says the gardens are critical for the migrating insects.
19: When monarchs come through Oklahoma twice a year, they are looking for that habitat for them to be able to complete that journey.
18: Helping plant the habitat is Joshua Kodina, who normally works with metals at a prison factory.
20: We deal with a lot of hard stuff all day, as far as, you know, working and people, you know, and then to come out here to make something soft, it's just a different experience and it gives you peace of mind almost, I guess you would say.
18: Kodina is a citizen of the Kiowa tribe of Oklahoma. He's also serving a life sentence and says he misses being outdoors and watching insects interact with plants.
20: When you're locked up in a cell most of the time of the day, getting to touch a piece of dirt is a piece of freedom.
18: Kodina and other gardeners are installing species of milkweed, asters, black-eyed Susans, and blue mist flowers. As the plants take root and grow, migrating birds and butterflies should have a few more places to land in Oklahoma. For NPR News, I'm Chloe Bennett-Steele in Oklahoma.
11: That story was produced by KOSU's Sierra Pfeiffer. This is Morning Edition from NPR News. I'm Amy Martinez.
12: And I'm Leila Fadel.
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22: Live from the GPB newsroom, good morning, I'm Catherine Calloway. Georgia Lieutenant Governor Burt Jones, who's running for governor, debated an empty podium Monday during the Atlanta Press Club runoff debates, while his opponent Rick Jackson campaigned in Kennesaw, GPB's Sarah Callis.
1: Jones criticized his opponent, Rick Jackson, for declining the debate invitation.
3: In order to be taken serious, you need to show up and show people that you care, number one, and that you appreciate what they're doing for you.
1: Jackson instead held a campaign event with Florida Senator Rick Scott and took the opportunity to take shots at Jones.
4: This race is between an outsider and an insider. Burt Jones is the insider's pick.
1: Both candidates promised to address the high cost of living and cut taxes. They also both promoted their experience in business. The runoff will be held on June 16th. Early voting starts June 8th. The winner of the runoff will face Democratic nominee and former Atlanta Mayor Keisha Lance Bottoms in November. For GPB News, I'm Sarah Callis.
23: A University of Georgia program in Madison County helped 30 residents receive nearly $50,000 this year through its Volunteer Income Tax Assistance Program. Emily Williams with VITA says there aren't many options for help with tax preparation in smaller communities.
24: It's really nice to have this resource that allows people in the community to keep the money to themselves and not have to spend it on a service like that.
23: The program helped participants save about $400 per tax return. This is GPB. 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
25: Live from NPR News in Washington, I'm Janine Herbst. Iran says it ended talks with the U.S. because of Israel's continued invasion into Lebanon. This after Israel warned residents of South Beirut, said to be a stronghold of the Iranian-backed Hezbollah militant group, that they needed to evacuate ahead of planned airstrikes. President Trump says he spoke by phone with Israeli Prime Minister Benjamin Netanyahu yesterday, telling him to stop bombing Lebanon. NPR's Aya Batrawi has more.
26: Keep in mind, both these men are facing elections this year. The Iran war is not popular in the U.S., but it does have broad support in Israel. And expanding the war in Lebanon derails those peace efforts with Iran. And Netanyahu put out a terse statement yesterday after his call with Trump that sounded like he was the one calling the shots. He said he told Trump Israel would bomb Beirut if Hezbollah doesn't hold its fire, that Israel's position remains unchanged, and that the military will continue to operate as planned in southern Lebanon.
25: NPR's Aya Batrawi reporting. At least 18 people are dead, more than 100 wounded in Ukraine following massive Russian airstrikes overnight. From Moscow, NPR's Charles Maines reports the attack comes days after the Kremlin warned it would launch, quote, systematic strikes on Ukraine.
27: Ukraine's Air Force says Russia launched more than 70 missiles and 600 drones, with several apartment buildings reduced to rubble in the capital Kyiv and other cities. In a statement, Russia's defense ministry said it struck defense-related targets in response to what it called terrorist attacks by Ukraine. Russian President Vladimir Putin has seized on drone strikes on a college dormitory in occupied Luhansk last month that he says killed 21 students to justify more intense bombardment of Ukraine. Kyiv insists it struck a military unit. Yet the apparent new phase in air attacks comes as Russia's own ground campaign is largely stalled, and polls show growing public fatigue with the war, now in its fifth year. Charles Maines, NPR News, Moscow.
25: The number of children in the U.S. without health insurance is growing fast, according to a new report. NPR's Selena Simmons-Duffin says the report found Texas, Florida, and Georgia accounted for more than half of the increase.
28: Parents know that young children have a lot of doctor's appointments in their first 3 years. That's part of the reason why health insurance is so important during that time, says Elizabeth Burak, senior research fellow at the Georgetown Center for Children and Families.
29: When they don't have access to the care that they need in those early years, they're at higher risk of falling behind developmentally.
28: She co-authored the recent report, which looked at data through 2024.
29: What we found is we are now at the highest level of uninsurance for children under the age of six in nearly a decade.
28: There are signs that this trend is only going to get worse. An analysis by Burak's colleagues found 2 million fewer children covered by Medicaid now than there were when President Trump took office. Selena Simmons-Duffin, NPR News, Washington.
25: You're listening to NPR News. Secretary of State Marco Rubio is set to testify before Congress this morning to present his department's annual budget request. But lawmakers are also likely to focus on the Trump administration's diplomatic efforts around the world. Rubio today will sit before a House and a Senate committee, and it's the first time he's going before Congress since the U.S. war in Iran started. Rubio has defended President Trump's decision to start that war, despite promising in the past not to engage in, quote, forever wars. Researchers are starting to understand how the brain identifies individual words that are spoken in sentences. NPR's John Hamilton has more.
0: When we listen to a familiar language, we hear words. But Dr. Eddie Chang of the University of California, San Francisco says it's different when the language is unfamiliar.
2: One of the reasons why a foreign language sounds so fast is that you can't hear the pauses between words.
0: Because there aren't many. When we speak, one word just bumps into the next. So Chang's team studied brain activity as people listened to different languages. When it was the person's mother tongue, the brain produced a special signal between each word. But in an unfamiliar language, that signal disappeared. The finding suggests that the brain creates its own punctuation to help extract words from speech. John Hamilton, NPR News.
25: U.S. futures contracts are trading lower this morning. Dow futures are down nearly 0.5%. I'm Janine Herbst, and you're listening to NPR News from Washington.
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24: 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It's just after 8 o'clock. Good morning. I'm Devin Zwald, and thank you for starting your morning with GPB. Coming up on the show, research from the New York Fed finds that younger college graduates have been sidelined by remote work in recent years, as companies may be reluctant to hire those needing more training and mentoring. 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
12: It's Morning Edition from NPR News. I'm Leila Fadel in Washington, D.C.
11: And Amy Martinez in Los Angeles, California. The Trump administration says it will not violate a court order. The order is about the president's $1.8 billion pool of money to pay people who claim past administrations targeted them. Democrats and Republicans in Congress have opposed the funds since it was announced. In a few minutes, we'll hear from one of them, Representative Tom Suozzi.
12: A judge temporarily blocked the administration from creating it last week, and Monday, the Justice Department said it would, quote, abide by that temporary ruling.
11: Here to make sense of all this is NPR political reporter Elena Moore. So, Elena, a lot of back and forth on this. Chop it up for us.
14: Yeah, so this all connects back to a different lawsuit. Back in February, President Trump announced he was suing his own government over a 2019 leak of his tax records. So he sued the IRS for $10 billion. But then last month, when a federal judge in Florida overseeing that case started questioning its merits, Trump dropped the case and the administration announced a settlement where the Justice Department would start this anti-weaponization fund to compensate people who were allegedly targeted by the government for their political beliefs. And that drew bipartisan backlash and concerns that it could be used to pay people who were convicted for storming the Capitol on January 6th.
11: What did the Trump administration have to say about that?
14: Well, in a statement on X Monday, the Department of Justice said it strongly disagrees with the court's ruling. The DOJ also defended who would qualify for this fund, saying it was available to anybody who was, quote, weaponized, targeted, or persecuted, whether they were Democrat, Republican, conservative, independent, or otherwise, end quote. NPR also reached out to the White House for a comment, but a White House spokesperson pointed to this same statement.
11: All right, so it's paused, but is paused going to eventually lead to stopped?
14: Right. Well, at this moment, that is unclear. Right now, it's on hold, and the federal judge in Virginia overseeing the case has to decide whether that temporary restraining order should be permanent. There's a hearing scheduled for June 12th, next week, but we really can't say how the judge will rule, and we don't know how the administration will respond. So a bit of a holding pattern right now, and that's notable because this has caused a lot of headaches for the White House. You know, we don't see Republicans break with the president very often, but this is an issue where there has been some rare pushback within the party. Even after the DOJ's statement yesterday about, you know, abiding by the court's decision, we saw multiple Senate Republicans push for the White House to just end the fund.
3: Yeah, so what might this mean for the president's agenda?
14: Well, remember, the midterms are fast approaching, and Republicans are trying to score some legislative wins. But we've already seen this fund become a distraction. Last month, it derailed Republicans' plans to pass some $70 billion for immigration enforcement. Senate Republicans want to try again to pass it this week, but the anti-weaponization fund has been complicating that because Democrats have been promising to introduce amendments that would put GOP lawmakers on the record about the fund. And that could be a difficult result for the White House. You know, we know that as many as 30 Republicans have indicated they might support a vote to ban the fund. Also, you know, I said it was rare for GOP lawmakers to break with the president. What's more rare, A, when his base does. An Economist YouGov poll from last week found that less than a third of MAGA voters support this fund.
3: That's NPR political reporter Elena Moore. Thanks a lot.
14: Thanks so much, A.
12: Democratic Congressman Tom Suozzi of New York introduced a bill last month with Republican Congressman Brian Fitzpatrick of Pennsylvania to block the president's fund. He's been listening with us, and he joins me now. Good morning, Congressman.
13: Good morning, Layla.
12: So when the Justice Department came out and said, okay, we don't agree with it, but we're going to abide by the court ruling and pause this $1.8 billion fund, what was your reaction?
13: Well, my reaction is, you know, that's a good thing, but it's not enough. I mean, we're happy that the administration is saying that they're going to abide by the court ruling. Obviously, a lot of people in our country, a lot of elected officials, Democrats and Republicans, don't like this fund. And the courts are now saying they don't like this fund. And the administration is trying to find a way to back off it a little bit because of the political issues. But we have to make sure it's blocked permanently because it's just a bad idea.
12: Now, we actually heard that from some Republican senators yesterday following the Justice Department saying we're going to abide by this, that the president needs to come out and say if he's ready to abandon the fund. Does that surprise you?
13: Well, I'm happily surprised. I mean, we need more Republicans to come out and join Democrats to say that this is just bad for our country. This is an abuse of discretion by the administration. The administration is not allowed to spend money the way it wants, whatever it wants. It has to go to the Congress to get authorization for spending money. And they're trying to use an existing law regarding settlements. You know, when the administration settles a slip and fall case or some sort of regular tort against the federal government, they have discretion to set up a settlement for that and pay for it without going to Congress for a new vote on that. But this is an abuse of that discretion, and we have to block this from happening. So I think that there are going to be enough Republicans, or I hope there are going to be enough Republicans, to join Democrats to block this from happening.
12: Lay out for me the things you see as abuse. I mean, a lot of Americans seem to agree with you.
13: Yeah, well, it's just very, very clear about this idea of abuse of discretion. But the thing that really makes my blood boil is when they talk about this fund being used for January 6th criminals. I really get very upset. I was there on January 6th. I was one of the last people to get out of the chamber. This was a real dangerous, violent activity. And one story that really gets me going is a story of a police officer on the ground being beaten up, everybody saying, kill him, kill him, kill him. And this is one guy, Daniel Rodriguez, takes a taser, sticks it in the police officer's neck and tases him. Police officer has a heart attack, has brain damage because of that. And the guy goes on his social media feed and says, I just tased the you-know-what out of the blue, and I got away with it. Well, he didn't get away with it. He got prosecuted. He ended up pleading guilty. He got a 12-year sentence for his attack on this police officer. And President Trump pardoned that guy. Now this fund could potentially be used to give him money because he was unfairly prosecuted by the federal government. That's just crazy.
12: Are there any indications that the president is leaning toward dropping this whole idea altogether, given the political pressure?
13: I think it will only be the political pressure. I mean, that's how the system is supposed to work. It hasn't worked as much as we would like during this administration, but you're seeing the people upset. You're seeing elected officials upset. You're seeing the court take action. The president should drop this action, but we're going to have to make sure that we pass some legislation to prevent this from happening in the future as well, this type of abuse of discretion.
12: So are you still pursuing your bill?
13: We're absolutely going to continue to pursue it. The key is we need enough Republicans to join Democrats. We need like all the Democrats and a few Republicans to join us to do what's called a discharge petition so that we can get a vote on the floor of the House of Representatives, even if the Speaker of the House doesn't want to do it.
12: And so would that bill block future presidents from trying to do the same thing?
13: This bill that we have currently would block this fund, say you can't use any money for this particular fund. But we're also looking at legislation to look at the original statute that was set up back in the 1950s to say we've got to stop this from happening in the future. We understand we can't have Congress vote on every single time there's a slip and fall case and you make a settlement, but we can't extend that discretion to involve big matters like this. It just would change U.S. policy.
12: Is it clear to you what happens to the other part of Trump's settlement with the government, in which the Justice Department signed a memo giving the president, his family, and his businesses immunity from audits or past tax returns?
13: Well, we've got to block that as well. I mean, that's another abuse of discretion. And we have to make sure that the Republicans join the Democrats to actually work together to stop this and get our country back and stop people from abusing the administration's power.
12: Democratic Congressman Tom Suozzi of New York, thank you for being on the program once again.
13: Yeah, thank you.
12: NPR also reached out to multiple Republican lawmakers to discuss this. Those invitations remain open.
1: A former Colorado election clerk, an ally of President Trump, is out of prison. The state's Democratic governor commuted her sentence. Colorado Public Radio's Benta Berkland has more.
4: Former Mesa County clerk Tina Peters was serving a nearly 9-year sentence after being convicted in 2024 for her actions related to tampering with voting machines. Peters allowed an unauthorized person to gain access to the machines about 6 months after the 2020 presidential election to search for vote rigging. Hours after her release from prison, after serving just shy of 2 years, she appeared on the Steve Bannon podcast, War Room.
15: I know that the Democrats are going to cheat, and no one's really addressing the problem that the Mesa, that I spent my time in prison as retribution for, and that was exposing the election machines that allow the votes to be flipped.
4: That was not true. State audits and hand counts showed the machines were secure and accurately counted the paper ballots. So far, the courts have upheld her guilty verdict. The issue is the sentence. The Colorado Court of Appeals said her election-denying beliefs may have led the trial judge to give her a longer sentence. The state's Democratic governor, Jared Polis, agreed. He said her harsh sentence was influenced by her, quote, nutty beliefs.
16: I think it's outrageous that anybody, spreads lies about elections, but free speech is a cornerstone of our constitutional rights and our democracy, and that should not have been a factor in sentencing.
4: The governor faced immediate blowback. The state Democratic Party censured Polis and barred him from speaking at party functions. Polis is term limited this year. Democrats say commuting Peter's sentence emboldens Trump and makes the job even more difficult for county clerks. For NPR News, I'm Benta Berkland in Colorado.

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2: 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I'm Devin Zwald. Coming up, last year, California Democrats redrew their voting maps in the hopes of picking up five congressional seats.
3: So flipping three of the five seats now held by Republicans will be fairly easy.
2: But the other two, not so much. The picture will become clearer, though, after today's primary elections. More on what to watch for in 15 minutes on GPB. And thank you for choosing GPB. We're a 22-station radio network of Georgia Public Broadcasting. It's 8:20 and 70 degrees in Columbus, 73 degrees in Waycross, and 65 degrees in Rome. There's a chance of showers and thunderstorms throughout the state today. Today's highs will be in the upper 70s and 80s.

0: A new book describes a country that was once rooted in a movement around social justice and political freedom. 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
4: 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I'm Amy Martinez.
5: I'm Leila Fadel.
6: And I'm Steve Inskeep. The writer David Frum is calling it. He says plans to celebrate America's 250th birthday are beyond the point of recovery. Most musical acts backed out of a planned concert, and President Trump said he would just hold a Trump rally. Frum is a former speechwriter for President George W. Bush and a staff writer for The Atlantic.
7: Well, let's compare the 250th celebration with the great celebrations of the past, the 100th and the 200th. Those are still remembered to this day. The 100th celebration in 1876 saw it America have its first ever World Exposition, a display of a fantastic new technology. The artifacts from that show are still on display at the Smithsonian Museum to this day, and people are still mindful of 1876 in Philadelphia. 1976 in New York Harbor, some people listening to us may remember that. The Tall Ships Regatta, and anyone who saw it or saw the photos still remembers it. What are we going to remember from 250th? The cage fight on the president's birthday, and Trump on the $250 bill. There's nothing here that is worthy of the country. And even the things that the president has set his heart most fixedly on, like this giant concert that's supposed to be on the Mall the week before July the 4th, that's turning into a fiasco with 7 of the 9 headline acts canceling.
6: The president, of course, as you note, is a showman. So where has he gone wrong?
7: He's a showman, but he's also a person with egomania. What we commemorate on 1776 is not just the end of foreign rule over the United States. It's also the end of monarchical government in the United States. So the idea that you would commemorate 1776 by saying, let's have the president's face on a coin. Let's have the president's face on a bill. Let's have the cage fight, the only event it looks like that is going to come off, assuming there's no thunderstorm, come off okay, not on July the 4th, but on the president's birthday. If there's anything that 1776 was supposed to be a repudiation of, that would be it.
6: Are you assuming at this point that July 4th is a disaster? I mean, we still have a month to adjust things.
7: To plan a 250th anniversary takes not a month, but a decade. And look, I think a defender of the president could fairly say that the pre-existing planning for the 250th anniversary showed a pretty severe lack of imagination. But Trump took something that was not as impressive and powerful and unifying as it should be and then just made it a personal show. And if you're a musical act, you say, I don't need to be in politics. My fans come from every point of view. I don't need to seem to take a side. And if you create a format that looks partisan, why am I there and alienating half my fans?
6: I guess we should note some of the mechanics here. America 250 was created by an act of Congress before Trump became president. It was criticized, as you say, for not being as creative or not thinking as big as it might have. The Trump administration then created this other group, Freedom 250, which is Trump dominated. And that leads to a question, the kind of the reverse of what you're saying. How would you respond to supporters of the president who would argue that musicians should show up and it's partisan to make musicians step away or pressure musicians to step away?
7: I don't think the musicians are under pressure to step away. I think they feel like this, they didn't get what they signed up for. They all signed up for this program. And by the way, these were not the acts that should have been the headlines. I mean, for America's 250th birthday, you should have Taylor Swift singing in front of 1,000 dancing AI robots. I mean, just something that just knocks everybody's takes everyone's breath away. Just a reminder that America dreams big, can do big things, and it shouldn't all be entertainment. There should be a celebration of America's achievements in the arts, in the sciences, in technology, and in human rights. That should be part of the story.
6: Okay, I want to work through your premise a little bit here. You have asserted here that the July 4th celebrations are a mess. And, well, let me use an analogy. In 1940, in World War II, the British Army was trapped in France and the British Navy was struggling to help them escape. And at Dunkirk, private boats came and helped carry away the soldiers. So is there a Dunkirk version of July 4th that you can think of that Americans on a local level, on a private level, can get together over the next month?
7: Well, every state capital, every town, I mean, of course, people will commemorate in their own way, as they always do, in ways big and small. And there can be some extra added meaning that it's been 250 years of American independence. But let's also remember that at Dunkirk, the small boats worked because they were giant battleships just a few miles out to shore. And this is a little bit like the national celebration. It's the celebration of the American nation. So as welcome and as charming as it will be to celebrate in the localities and town, there needs to be a national statement, and 30 days is not time to organize it.
6: David Frum, it's a pleasure talking with you. Thanks so much.
7: Bye-bye.
6: We reached the White House for comment on Frum's opinion, and they said President Trump is, quote, excited to participate in various events around the country that properly honors the momentous 250th anniversary of America's great founding.
5: Research from the Federal Reserve Bank of New York suggests the reason unemployment has been rising for new college graduates is the prevalence of remote work. NPR's Andrea Hsu reports.
8: This study began with a deep dive into what was happening at one Fortune 500 tech company, which is not named in the report. Emma Harrington is an assistant professor of economics at the University of Virginia and one of the authors of the report. She says they first looked at how much feedback employees got when they were not in the office.
9: What we saw was this pretty striking pattern that software engineers got 20% more feedback if they were sitting near their colleagues than if they were distant from them.
8: So the next question was, as remote work became the norm, was the company still keen on hiring fresh college grads who might need more training, more mentoring? Turns out,
9: they really switched away from hiring young people when they went remote. So they used to hire a bunch of new grads for their software engineering jobs. Then they shifted really towards hiring much older people.
8: But then the company called folks back to the office and they resumed hiring the younger grads. That got the researchers wondering,
9: well, can we see this in the entire economy? Like, is this company weird?
8: Turns out, no, it's not weird. Data from the Labor Department showed after the pandemic, unemployment among recent college grads grew by 20% and fell slightly for older grads, those 29 and up. The age gap in employment was most pronounced in jobs that can be done from home. What the research team did not find was that AI was a big driver of this gap. Yet, anyway.
9: It's always hard to make guesses about what's going to happen with generative AI, but I think it's certainly possible that this story could really change over the next few years.
8: In fact, it may already be changing now. Andrea Hsu, NPR News.
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10: This is GPB, and you're listening to Morning Edition. Good morning, I'm Devin Zwald. Coming up, Serena Williams is making a comeback after 4 years away from professional tennis. The 23-time Grand Slam singles champion has accepted a wildcard invitation to play doubles at the upcoming Queen's Club Grass Court Tournament. You can hear more in 15 minutes on Morning Edition. 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
11: Live from NPR News in Washington, I'm Dave Mattingly. There's still no agreement to extend the ceasefire between the U.S. and Iran, though President Trump says indirect talks are continuing. That's despite Iran saying it's suspending negotiations involving mediators because of the Israeli military expanding operations in southern Lebanon. NPR's Deepa Shivaram says Trump spoke by phone yesterday with Israeli Prime Minister Benjamin Netanyahu.
12: Netanyahu had ordered Israeli troops to target areas surrounding Beirut. But now Trump says after his call with Netanyahu, there will be no troops going to Beirut and that any Israeli troops on their way, quote, have already been turned back. Trump says he also spoke with representatives from Hezbollah. Israel's increased aggression against Lebanon, which violates the ceasefire agreed on weeks ago, has complicated ongoing talks to end the U.S. and Israel's war against Iran. Iran pulled out of negotiations after Israel's attacks on Beirut. Trump says the talks are continuing with Iran, though, and moving at what he calls a, quote, rapid pace. Deepa Shivaram, NPR News.
11: Secretary of State Marco Rubio is expected to be pressed about the war with Iran when he testifies today on Capitol Hill before House and Senate lawmakers. At least 18 people have been killed in Ukraine by Russia's latest drone and missile strikes. This is NPR News from Washington.
13: Live from the GPB newsroom, good morning. I'm Catherine Calloway. The cost of filling up your gas tank will rise significantly tomorrow as Georgia's temporary gas tax suspension will expire at 11:59 tonight. The governor's suspension of the motor fuel excise tax was saving motorists about 33 cents per gallon for gas. The initial pause of the tax began March 20th. That tax will return to pumps tomorrow. Medication that prevents HIV will soon be available in Georgia pharmacies. GPB's Sophie Gratis has more.
14: The law clearing PrEP and PEP for distribution at pharmacies as of July 1st stipulates that pharmacists will have to complete training with the state before they can prescribe the medications. That training hasn't been released yet. Kayla Quimby-Young is the HIV policy coordinator for Georgia Equality, which is hosting a series of workshops leading up to the start date. She says it's important to prepare more than just pharmacists for this expansion in access to be effective.
15: It's going to take a village, a team of people to make this happen, whether that be housing, drug usage, or anything like that. We all have intersectionality and how those things overlap.
14: The law requires every prescription come with a referral to a primary care doctor for follow-up. For GPB News, I'm Sophie Gratis.
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17: 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I'm Sarah Zaslaw. 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
5: It's Morning Edition from NPR News. I'm Leila Fadel in Washington, D.C.
4: And I'm Martinez in Los Angeles, California. It's primary day in 6 states today.
5: Voters will decide general election matchups in South Dakota, New Mexico, New Jersey, Montana, Iowa, and California, where the rules say the top 2 candidates advance regardless of party, and Democrats hope to put a new map to use.
4: Scott Schaefer is with member station KQED in San Francisco. He's keeping an eye on some of the more interesting races. So in November, Scott, voters approved new district lines drawn to give the advantage to Democrats. So how realistic are their hopes of replacing Republicans with Democrats in those new districts?
18: Yeah, well, the new lines were designed to weaken and potentially pick off 5 current Republican House members. Those new lines caused one Republican incumbent to retire. Another Republican switched his party affiliation from Republican to independent. And then a third Republican, who would have faced a tough road to reelection in the new district, suddenly died. So flipping 3 of the 5 seats now held by Republicans will be fairly easy. But then there are 2 which are not at all slam dunks. Tough races where Democrats could win if things go their way. One of those is in the Central Valley, where Republican David Valadao is the incumbent. Now, he's given Democrats heartburn in the past, very tough to beat. This time around, although the district is somewhat more favorable to Democrats, it's still very purple. And there are 2 Democrats fighting it out there. One is an assembly member and a physician. She's the more moderate candidate. And the other is a progressive, backed by Senator Bernie Sanders and Congresswoman Alexandria Ocasio-Cortez. And then you've got CD 48. That includes parts of San Diego County and Riverside, including liberal Palm Springs. And we've got 2 top Democrats slugging it out there. One of them will likely prevail, and they're going to face the main Republican running. He's endorsed by President Trump. So come November, Democrats could pick it up, but it's not at all guaranteed.
4: Across the country, we've seen some very contentious primaries where 2 or more Republicans are facing off. Any of that playing out in California?
18: Yeah, because of redistricting, longtime Republican Congressman Ken Calvert moved to a neighboring district in Riverside and Orange counties, and he is in a bitter fight with the incumbent Republican there, Young Kim. She's a bit more moderate than Calvert, but these 2 are really pulling out the stops. They're airing ads with each claiming they're more MAGA than the other. Kim's ads have also targeted some old corruption charges against Calvert, even an incident from 25 years ago where he was caught in a car with a prostitute. Now, these 2 could well face off again in November. One little wrinkle, though, polls now show it's possible that come November, there will actually be 2 Democrats and no Republicans vying for governor. That could drive down Republican turnout and affect these down-ballot races.
4: Speaker Emerita Nancy Pelosi, 86-year-old San Francisco Democrat. I'm sure everyone knows her name. She's retiring at the end of her term. What does the race to replace her look like?
18: Yeah, well, this is a safe Democratic district, but the race to replace Pelosi has been very lively, where the future direction of the party is being debated. The front runner is State Senator Scott Wiener. He's authored legislation to build more housing and to confront Trump in various ways. Vying for 2nd are a progressive city supervisor, Connie Chan. She's a favorite of unions, and Pelosi recently endorsed her, which really should boost her campaign. Also running is Shoykat Chakrabarty. He worked for Bernie Sanders and Alexandria Ocasio-Cortez, but neither of them has endorsed him. He's a former software engineer. He's plowed $5 million of his own money into the race, in hopes of at least making it to November.
4: Scott Schaefer is with member station KQED in San Francisco. Scott, thanks.
18: Thank you.
5: For more on today's primaries, we turn to Jessica Taylor. She's the Senate and Governor's Editor for the Cook Political Report. Good morning and welcome to the program.
19: Good morning. Thanks for having me.
5: So we just heard there's a chance that 2 Democrats make it out of this primary for California governor, no Republicans. Who are you watching and what are the odds of that happening?
19: Well, they're not zero, but the ironic thing is that just a few months ago, Democrats were worried about being locked out of this race completely when they really didn't have any front runners, especially after former Congressman Eric Swalwell imploded amid allegations of sexual assault and withdrew from the race. Mm-hmm. So right now, it's former Health and Human Services Secretary Javier Becerra that's leading the field, wealthy billionaire. Tom Steyer has spent about $218 million of his own money on ads and field programs running as sort of the anti-establishment more progressive candidate. He's been backed by Bernie Sanders' organization, Our Revolution. So they're the two leading candidates for Democrats. And then Republican Steve Hilton, a former Fox News commentator, has been endorsed by Trump. So right now we're watching to see whether, again, Becerra and Steyer, especially after Steyer spending all that money, if Steyer can get into the top two with Becerra. And Scott is right. That could really have implications for the down ballot House races in California.
5: Okay, so let's talk about some Senate races. Democrats are looking at Iowa. Republican Joni Ernst is retiring. What will today's results tell?

0: 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Georgia Farm Bureau is the state's largest member organization dedicated to agriculture. 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And Georgia Farm Bureau works to promote legislation that allows farms to thrive.
1: And it could be against Walls, who's been backed by Massachusetts Senator Elizabeth Warren.
2: Let's talk about Montana. Republican Senator Steve Daines also said he would retire. Daines withdrew just before the filing deadline, letting his preferred successor file at the last possible moment. There's also an independent running there. What are you looking for tonight?
1: Well, the Democratic primary is interesting because you have some of those allies of Seth Bodnar that are trying to boost a candidate to hoping that they might withdraw from the Democratic nomination. But you also have Republicans that are backing another candidate quietly because Randy Neal, who has said that they will not withdraw either. So this race, I think, could only become interesting and competitive if there's no Democrat on the ballot, sort of the same way that the Nebraska race is shaping up to be. Bodnar has a lot of support from former Senator John Tester's allies. But again, I think this is only competitive if they are able to convince Democrats to withdraw from the race, which so far they have not been able to.
2: Jessica Taylor, keeping track of a lot there. She's the editor at the Cook Political Report. Thank you so much for your time.
1: Thank you.

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2: 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I'm Devins Wald. Several races in Georgia's recent primary election are headed to a runoff, including key party races for governor, senator, lieutenant governor, and secretary of state. GPB and the Atlanta Press Club recently hosted debates between the remaining candidates in those runoff races. 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Coming up on the Marketplace Morning Report, America wants more nuclear energy, and that means digging up a lot more uranium at home. That, plus all the morning's business news, is coming up at 8:51 on GPB. 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

0: News. I'm Leila Fadel.
1: And Amy Martinez. Serena Williams, the winner of 23 Grand Slam singles tennis titles, is returning to the court. The 44-year-old accepted an invitation to play doubles with Canadian Vicky Emboko at next week's HSBC Championship in London. It'll be her first match since the U.S. Open in 2022. Ben Rothenberg, host of the No Challenges Remaining podcast, is here. Ben, I have seen her post videos of her crashing random tennis games in parks, in public parks, freaking everyone out. Any indications that this was about to happen?
2: Yeah, the indication we had came last year when Serena quietly re-entered the anti-doping testing pool, which she had removed herself from, I think, only one day after playing her final match of that 2022 U.S. Open. Players regularly do that. It's a hassle and a pain to have to give your whereabouts every day so a tester can knock on your door at any hour and demand a sample. That's part of, you know, keeping the sport clean, and something that Serena would have gone through for many years. And then she re-entered this program, reapplied, and got herself reinstated after completing 6 months in this program, starting last August and finishing her 6 months in February. There's no reason to do that without designs on coming back to professional competitive tennis. So that was the clearest sign, even if she had not given any real clear confirmations or explanations about what she was doing back in that testing program.
1: So no hint at all at her motivations for returning now? I mean, nothing at all?
2: We really don't know. No, she hasn't done that many interviews. She did a Today Show interview with Savannah Guthrie to promote her weight loss drug ad during the Super Bowl. And Guthrie asked her about it, and she was evasive and sort of laughing and saying, just being noncommittal. But clearly something was up. And, you know, Serena, I think, enjoys having a bit of mystery about herself, enjoys the intrigue, enjoys the whispers. And so we'll finally get to see. She'll finally be facing interviews and press when she plays next week in London, if not before then. And we'll finally get some answers. So we don't really know what her expectations are, how she's going to define success for this latest chapter of her career, how hungry she is for an elusive, you know, 24th Grand Slam singles title, or if she just wants to go out there and have some fun and play, you know, in front of her two daughters or something.
1: Well, yeah, that's what I was about to ask, Ben, because, yeah, I mean, why not, if you're going to play for titles, right? I mean, could a return to Wimbledon be coming up at the end of the month?
2: Absolutely. Now, this decision to play her first tournament back on a grass court in London definitely seems like a precursor to Wimbledon. It'd be pretty shocking if Wimbledon wasn't in her plans. And I also know from my own reporting that she's also been in conversations already with the U.S. Tennis Association, which runs the U.S. Open. So I would expect that she has a relatively full summer dance card of tennis lined up across the English grass and then the American hard courts as well.
1: Thing is, Ben, you cover sports and athletes. I used to do that too. Age is undefeated. She's going to be 44, or she is 44. What do we expect to see when she actually gets on the court?
2: Yeah, it's really tough to know. There's really no track record of success at this sort of level of singles play, certainly, for a tennis player in her mid-40s. Her sister came back last year, it was 1 year older, 45, Venus, and she came back and won her first match in Washington, which is a big deal. And then I think she lost her next 9 or 10 matches in a row. This is, you know, it's very hard to do this. And it just seems like it's something that, you know, again, this will be about setting expectations for Serena. Does she want to just go out there and have fun, or is she really having her eyes on the prize? Knowing Serena Williams and her competitiveness, I'm sure she has some designs or dreams or delusions, some might say, that she can still be the best in the world. But also that kind of confidence is what made her great for so long, for better and for worse.
1: And I guess even just having her for one tournament, even if it's just one, is worth it, right? I mean, it's her. It's the GOAT.
2: It'll be fun. Yeah. It should be a fun time.
1: Ben Rothenberg, host of the No Challenges Remaining podcast. Ben, thanks a lot.
2: Thank you.
1: It's Morning Edition from NPR News. I'm Amy Martinez.
0: And I'm Leila Fadel.
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4: This is Morning Edition on GPB. I'm Devin Zwald. Coming up, President Trump expressed optimism yesterday about ending the war with Iran, but then Iran said it was suspending all talks with the U.S. until Israel stops its aggression against Lebanon and Gaza.
5: Iran said that the Strait of Hormuz would continue to be closed, putting even more pressure on Trump as these oil prices rise higher ahead of the midterm elections.
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4: From Marketplace, I'm Nancy Marshall-Genzer in Washington. One of the nation's largest uranium companies, the Uranium Energy Corporation, is reporting earnings tomorrow. This comes as the uranium industry is boosting production. The U.S. is looking to nuclear power to help meet growing electricity needs, and a key ingredient, of course, is uranium. Right now, we import most of it from countries like Canada and Kazakhstan, but as Marketplace's Caitlin Tan reports, that wasn't always the case.
5: Back in the 30s in Wyoming, a few people called a now ghost town home on the range. For real.
6: Yeah, believe it or not, if you got a letter postmarked there, it would be home on the range.
5: Robert Gregory is a University of Wyoming geologist. He says in the 50s, a uranium investor came to town.
6: His last name was Jeffrey, and so it became Jeffrey City.
5: It became the epicenter of the nation's uranium boom through the 70s. But then came the partial meltdown at Three Mile Island.
6: When something like that happens, people rethink nuclear power.
5: Uranium mining slumped for decades.
7: There's been a huge resurgence in that mining, driven by this demand for AI data centers and the government policies.
5: Morgan Bazilian is with the Colorado School of Mines. This year, the federal government invested billions into the uranium supply chain.
7: It does seem like the beginning of a boom.
5: Six mines are operating, up from three in 2021, and much of it in Wyoming.
8: We're in the expanding and restarting existing facilities phase.
5: Rainey Linz is with the Wyoming State Geological Survey.
8: Prices would certainly have to be higher, I think, for most new projects to start up.
5: Uranium is around $85 a pound. Industry says it needs over $100. I'm Caitlin Tan for Marketplace.
4: Let's do the numbers. The FTSE in London is up more than a 0.1%, but the Dow, S&P, and NASDAQ futures are all down in the 1 to 0.4% range, with the Dow future down 250 points. The 10-year Treasury yield is up at 4.44%.
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4: It's been about 4 months since President Trump threatened sanctions against countries supplying much-needed oil to Cuba. This adds pressure to an economy already struggling with shortages, inflation, rolling blackouts, and the effects of the long-standing U.S. embargo. Marta Nunez Sarmiento, a sociologist and retired professor, has lived through almost every major chapter of Cuba's modern economy. She walks us through how Cuba's economy has changed over the decades.
9: I'm Marta Nunez Sarmiento. I'm a sociologist and a retired university professor. I was brought up in a very elitist American school in Havana. My classmates were all from American diplomats or American owners of big industries or Cubans that were very rich and very much linked to the United States. In January of 1961, there was a literacy campaign. We were 6 million Cubans, 1 million were illiterate. Then I joined the literacy campaign, and I knew what poverty was, that poverty smells, you can touch poverty. For me, it was very shocking. after the Berlin Wall fell, we started in a crisis, horrible, horrible crisis in the 90s. We were on our own. There was a way getting out of that through tourism. And the incomes from tourism were used to create the pharmaceutical industries based on biotechnology. In 2021, three COVID vaccines were produced in Cuba, but the budget went to protect Cubans from COVID. So in 2022, Cubans started fleeing the country. From 2022 to 2025, 2 million Cubans have left the country. There's also a lot of young professionals who left the country. There are a lot of old people living on their own, and many of those recent migrants, they're in a very unstable situation, so they cannot send them regular remittances. The general mood is stress. We're in a hole. We're in a deep hole. And there's no light at the end. We're having insomnia. We're having depressions. Every family budget goes mainly buying food. That's the main thing. Food, food, food, food. We have a rationing card, but there is zero price. In my neighborhood, of course, the first topic of conversation whenever we meet is, the blackouts, it's too hot. Second topic of conversations, the food. Third topic, the medicines. And then we start talking about the soap operas, the Cuban and the Brazilian soap operas. That's what we're speaking of in my neighborhood. Of course, people are also criticizing the government, but the mistakes of a government, yes, they delay the investments in the energy system, but they're doing their best to keep us alive. And the big question is the embargo, the blockade. Remember those mafia people in your American movies? They put a chains around you, or they put us in a cement and then into the Hudson River and say, come on, start swimming. That's how we are. So it's very hard. Well, it's part of being a Cuban in Cuba.
4: Sara Emma Condon, Tamara Fagan, Ashley Rodriguez, Ariana Rosas, and Erica Soderstrom. Our senior producer is Alex Schroeder. Our supervising senior producer is Meredith Gerritsen-Morby. In Washington, I'm Nancy Marshall-Genzer with the Marketplace Morning Report. 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
10: From the GPB newsroom, good morning. I'm Catherine Calloway. Georgia Lieutenant Governor Burt Jones, who's running for governor, debated an empty podium Monday during the Atlanta Press Club runoff debates while his opponent Rick Jackson campaigned in Kennesaw. GPB's Sarah Callis has more.
11: Jones criticized his opponent Rick Jackson for declining the debate invitation.
12: In order to be taken serious, you need to show up and show people that you care, number one, and they appreciate what they're doing for you.
11: Jackson instead held a campaign event with Florida Senator Rick Scott and took the opportunity to take shots at Jones.
13: This race is between an outsider and an insider. Burt Jones is the insider's pick.
11: Both candidates promised to address the high cost of living and cut taxes. They also both promoted their experience in business. The runoff will be held on June 16th. Early voting starts June 8th. The winner of the runoff will face Democratic nominee and former Atlanta Mayor Keisha Lance Bottoms in November. For GPB News, I'm Sarah Callis.
10: A University of Georgia program in Madison County helped 30 residents receive nearly $50,000 this year through its volunteer income tax assistance program. Emily Williams with VITA says there are not many options for help with tax preparations in smaller communities.
14: It's really nice to have this resource that allows people in the community to keep the money to themselves and not have to spend it on a service like that.
10: The program helped participants save about $400 per tax return. This is GPB.
15: Live from NPR News in Washington, I'm Janine Herbst. It's primary day in six states, Iowa, Montana, New Jersey, New Mexico, South Dakota, and California, where Democrats hope new congressional maps will help. Scott Schaefer from member station KQED in San Francisco has more.
16: Flipping three of the five seats now held by Republicans will be fairly easy, but then there are two which are not at all slam dunks. One of those is in the Central Valley, where Republican David Valadao is the incumbent. Now, he's given Democrats heartburn in the past, very tough to beat. And this time around, although the district is somewhat more favorable to Democrats, it's still very purple. And there are two Democrats fighting it out there. One is an assembly member and a physician. She's the more moderate candidate. And the other is a progressive, backed by Senator Bernie Sanders and Congresswoman Alexandria Ocasio-Cortez.
15: Scott Schaefer reporting. Florida is suing OpenAI and its CEO, Sam Altman, accusing the company of putting profit over safety. NPR Shannon Bond reports it's part of a growing effort to hold the makers of AI chatbots accountable for alleged harms caused by their products.
17: Florida is the first state to sue OpenAI over ChatGPT's design. The lawsuit accuses the company of knowing the chatbot could be harmful, but marketing it as safe. It's also seeking to hold CEO Sam Altman personally liable. Florida Attorney General James Uthmeyer summed up the state's case.
18: Sam Altman and ChatGPT have chosen the AI race over the safety and security of our kids.
17: OpenAI didn't respond to a request for comment, but as previously said, it works to improve safety. Uthmeyer has separately opened a criminal investigation into OpenAI over the alleged use of ChatGPT to plan a mass shooting at Florida State University. Shannon Bond, NPR News.
15: The federal housing agency HUD is once again overhauling its funding for homelessness. As NPR's Jennifer Ludden reports, the changes are being made despite an ongoing lawsuit over the agency's push to shift money away from long-term housing.
19: In a new notice, the agency says it will prioritize transitional programs that require sobriety or mental health treatment. HUD Secretary Scott Turner says this will get at the root causes of homelessness.
20: We will fund projects based on merit and outcomes, not warehousing the homeless and government dependent.
19: Federal policy has long focused on getting people into permanent housing with voluntary treatment. The Trump administration blames that approach for skyrocketing rates of homelessness. Local providers say high rents are the bigger problem. HUD first announced this major funding shift late last year, but a federal judge blocked it, saying a sudden change could cause chaos and push many back onto the streets. Jennifer Ludden, NPR News, Washington.
15: You're listening to NPR News. AI is often blamed for recent job losses, but new research from the Federal Reserve Bank of New York suggests working remotely may have driven up unemployment rates among younger college grads. NPR's Andrea Hsu has more.
21: The study began with a deep dive into one Fortune 500 tech company. Researchers found when the company went to remote work after the pandemic, they switched away from hiring young people. University of Virginia economist Emma Harrington is one of the study's authors.
22: So they used to hire a bunch of new grads for their software engineering jobs. Then they shifted really towards hiring much older people.
21: Who needed less training, less mentoring. But when the company implemented an aggressive return to office policy, they resumed hiring new grads. The researchers found similar trends across the economy in occupations that can be done remotely. Unemployment rose for college graduates under the age of 29 and fell slightly for those over. Andrea Hsu, NPR News.
15: The number of teenagers and young adults turning to AI chatbots for mental health advice jumped by nearly 40% in the past year. According to a new study published in JAMA Pediatrics, nearly half say they use the chatbots at least once a month, and a majority of the teens say they don't tell anybody about it. But health professionals are warning parents and school officials that chatbots can provide inaccurate information. U.S. futures contracts are trading lower at this hour. I'm Janine Herbst, and you're listening to NPR News from Washington.
23: 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This is NPR.
0: This is Morning Edition on GPB. It's just after 9 o'clock. Good morning, I'm Devin Zwald, and thank you for starting your day with GPB. Coming up, people in Iran are back online after a government-imposed digital blackout that lasted nearly 3 months. Reconnecting has been bittersweet for many. You can hear more in 15 minutes on GPB.
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7: 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I'm Leila Fadel in Washington, D.C.
24: And I'm A. Martinez in Los Angeles, California. Israel has not bombed Beirut today.
7: The fact that Israel did not attack Lebanon's capital is news because Israel's Prime Minister, Benjamin Netanyahu, had said strikes were coming and would target Hezbollah offices there. Israel's war with Lebanon has complicated President Trump's negotiations with Iran, which said on Monday that it was suspending those talks. Coming up, we'll discuss these developments with Democratic Representative Jim Himes. We begin with the facts on the ground.
24: Here to discuss the latest is NPR international correspondent Aya Batraoui in Dubai. So walk us through what happened.
25: All right. So it was midday yesterday in Israel when Netanyahu published a video in Hebrew saying there would be no situation in which Hezbollah attacks Israeli cities while its offices in South Beirut remain off limits. And then he said he instructed the military to bomb targets in the capital. And it's part of a broader offensive by Israel and Lebanon that's been rapidly expanding.
24: And watching all of this closely is Iran.
25: Exactly. Hezbollah, an Iran proxy, got into this war when it fired rockets back at Israel following months of ceasefire on its end after Israeli airstrikes killed Iran's supreme leader in February. And since then, Israel's invaded southern Lebanon, as you know, raising villages, displacing over a million Lebanese and killing hundreds of women and children and more than 100 paramedics, according to Lebanese authorities. And then over the weekend, Israel took control of a symbolic and strategic medieval castle in southern Lebanon in its deepest incursion into that country in nearly 3 decades. So yesterday, Iran said enough is enough, and a semi-official news outlet close to Iran's Revolutionary Guard said it was suspending talks via mediators with the U.S. over all of this. And it was only hours earlier, I'll remind you, that Trump had said Iran really wants a deal with the U.S. and told his critics in a post online to, quote, just sit back and relax. But after Iran's threats, Trump called Netanyahu and said he asked him not to raid Beirut and to turn his troops around. He says he also spoke with representatives of Hezbollah and got them to agree to stop shooting at Israeli soldiers in South Lebanon. And he said, quote, let's see how long this lasts, hopefully for eternity.
24: Now, Trump and Netanyahu launched into this war on Iran together. How aligned are they now on how to get out of it?
25: I mean, it's increasingly clear they're not and that they're actually at odds. And this is playing out in Lebanon. We know the two men had contentious calls about Iran, with Trump pushing for a diplomatic solution to end the war and reopen the Strait of Hormuz, which Iran now controls, and Netanyahu pushing back. And keep in mind, both these men are facing elections this year. The Iran war is not popular in the U.S., but it does have broad support in Israel. And expanding the war in Lebanon derails those peace efforts with Iran. And Netanyahu put out a terse statement yesterday after his call with Trump that sounded like he was the one calling the shots. He said he told Trump Israel would bomb Beirut if Hezbollah doesn't hold its fire, that Israel's position remains unchanged, and that the military will continue to operate as planned in southern Lebanon. Now, for its part, Hezbollah says it wants a complete end to the war, a full Israeli withdrawal, but it does seem the group has accepted for now this partial ceasefire, according to Lebanon's embassy in Washington.
24: But okay, so if, as Netanyahu says, Israel continues to operate as planned in southern Lebanon, where does that leave talks between the U.S. and Iran?
25: Well, mediators like Pakistan, Qatar, Turkey, you know, they were all pushing yesterday to salvage these talks. There was a flurry of calls between them and Iran yesterday. But Trump told CNBC in a phone interview yesterday that talks with Iran were taking too long. He signaled he was losing interest. When asked if he thought the talks were collapsing, he said he didn't care and thought, quote, they started to get very boring. He said the only thing he cares about is Iran not getting nuclear weapons. But right after that interview, he posted online, quote, talks are continuing at a rapid pace with Iran.
2: That's NPR's Aya Batraoui in Dubai. Thank you very much.
25: Thanks, Aya.
7: Let's turn now to Connecticut Congressman Jim Himes. He's the top Democrat on the House Intelligence Committee. Good morning, Congressman.
3: Good morning.
7: Thank you for being here. So we heard there from our correspondent, I mean, there is growing daylight between President Trump and Israeli Prime Minister Benjamin Netanyahu over this war in Iran. And there's also this reporting from Axios that there was this apparently expletive-filled call between Trump and Netanyahu in which Trump demanded to know what Israel was doing and saying that people hate Israel over what they're doing right now. NPR hasn't verified this reporting, but what do you make of this growing tension?
3: Yeah, well, I don't think it's in any way surprising, right? Prime Minister Netanyahu and Donald Trump have, in many ways, opposed political incentives here, right? We know where Donald Trump's head is right now because he says it four times a day on Truth Social. He wants this thing over. He's bored. He understands that one of the reasons he's got historically low approval ratings is that Americans are now paying $1.50 more for a gallon of gas. Inflation is going up. People hate this war in the United States. He wants this over 3 weeks ago. The prime minister, on the other hand, who faces elections in October, if he is perceived as, you know, first of all, you know, not finishing a job inside Israel, the one argument he has for re-election is that I am the most aggressive person to keep you safe. If he walks away with an unclear victory over Hezbollah or having caved to the American president, he's in real trouble in the October elections. And of course, behind the prime minister losing, if he did in fact lose elections, is the possibility of legal action, real scrutiny of the lead up till October 7th. He obviously wants to avoid all of those things.
7: There's also a lot of confusing or mixed messaging that's been coming from the president. We heard him tell CNBC on Monday that talks with Iran, quote, started to get very boring, that he, quote, couldn't care less if negotiations are over. We also heard that he said they're back on track and going fine. I mean, how do you view these comments?
3: Well, I mean, that's a sort of water is wet observation, right? I mean, you know, from the very moment this war started, frankly, from the moment Donald Trump became president, you always get the maximalist, most optimistic take, the greatest country, the hottest country. This war will take 2 weeks. We did regime change, even though obviously we didn't. I mean, observing that the president's communications are both, you know, fantastical and optimistic is that's what he does. Now, what's interesting here is the contrast, mm-hmm. right, with President Obama in 2015. Because President Obama in 2015 actually did secure a deal to stop the Iranian progress towards a nuclear weapon. But it took a year of painstaking and brutal negotiations to get there. And now Donald Trump is trying to do those negotiations in a matter of days at a time when the Iranians really have the strategic upper hand with, global energy prices having absolutely skyrocketed, with the Iranians having proven that their regime can survive the worst that the American military can throw at them. Donald Trump is just not known for his steady application and patience, which seems to be the ingredients that you need to actually secure a real deal with the Iranians.
7: You know, you bring up the 2015 deal. My co-host Stephen Skeeps spoke to State Department spokesman Tommy Pigott yesterday on the program. And he said, well, actually, the president's focused on making a stronger deal than former President Barack Obama, that his preference has always been diplomacy, a diplomatic deal. He's a deal maker. From your position in leadership on the House Intelligence Committee, do you have any understanding that the U.S. is closing in on a diplomatic path to the end of the war with a better deal than what existed in 2015?
3: I mean, come on, that's absurd on the face of it. This is a president who prefers diplomacy? Really? Tell that to Venezuela, tell that to Cuba, tell that to Denmark and Greenland, tell that to the people of Iran. I mean, it's just, you know, Orwellian 1984 stuff. Of course he doesn't abide by diplomacy because diplomacy is boring and you need to compromise and you can't claim the absolute wins that the president wants. So no, we're, you know, look, the Iranians understand that there's a lot more damage they can do. They can destroy an awful lot more energy infrastructure. They're in a strategically positive place.
25: That's Democratic Congressman Jim Himes of Connecticut. Thank you for your time and your insights.
3: Thank you.
24: People in Iran are back online after a three-month internet blackout. Iran's government cut off internet access soon after the U.S. and Israel launched their war. NPR's Arzu Rezvani spoke with Iranians who have emerged from digital darkness. They all requested anonymity for fear of government retaliation.
4: Many Iranians can finally share what the worst days of the war were like for them. For one 23-year-old graduate student in Tehran, the U.S.-Israeli strikes were terrifying, but the government's internet blackout made it even worse.
5: We had no sense of where they were going to hit. We weren't getting any alerts the U.S. or Israel were posting online. And when we turned on the TV, state channels were all raw, focused on targets hit in Israel or the Emirates. There was little acknowledgement of what was getting hit inside Iran.
4: All these months later, getting back online hasn't brought the relief she was expecting.
5: We're just now starting to realize how many people have been detained and executed.
4: Soon after Iran hit the internet's kill switch, security forces unleashed a sweeping internal crackdown. More than 6,000 people have been arrested on vague treason and espionage charges. Several dozen have been executed. These tallies from human rights organizations are only now circulating inside Iran. It's why many say reconnecting to the internet, which is still censored and unstable, has been bittersweet.
5: When we needed it, it wasn't there. And now that we have it, it feels like we're 1,000 years behind.
4: Life without the internet was especially rough for one 29-year-old content creator in Tehran. Her social media gigs dried up. She started running out of money. To get by, she says she sold off her home appliances, gold jewelry, signed copies of her favorite books. She's relieved to be working again now that the internet is back, but crushed to learn about what is and isn't included in the negotiations between the U.S. and Iran.
8: There's been no mention of how the regime is killing us right now as we speak. In prison executions or through mass unemployment from the long internet blackout, no one is talking about us.
4: Iran was losing some $30 million a day from the digital blackout, according to Iran's Chamber of Commerce. Digital experts believe that's ultimately why the government restored the internet. Not so much to save people, but to save itself. Arzu Rezvani, NPR News.
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9: 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I'm Devins Wald. Coming up on Morning Edition, the USS Gerald Ford is back in the U.S. and getting a much-needed upgrade to its plumbing system.
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9: During the vessel's deployment in the Middle East, malfunctioning toilets were a problem. 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It's 9:20 and 73 degrees in Atlanta, 72 degrees in Macon, and 74 degrees in Savannah. There's a chance of showers and thunderstorms throughout the state today, and today's highs will be in the upper 70s and 80s.

0: A new book describes a country that was once rooted in a movement around social justice and political freedom. That country? 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
4: This is Morning Edition from NPR News. I'm A. Martinez.
5: I'm Leila Fadel.
6: And I'm Steve Inskeep. The theater world gathers Sunday for the Tony Awards, and one of the nominees personifies endurance. André Deschildes acted on and off Broadway for half a century before winning his first Tony Award in 2019 at the age of 73.
7: I am making good on my promise that I would come to New York and become someone you'd be proud to call your native son.
6: That was 2019 on CBS. This year, at age 80, André Deschildes is nominated for another Tony Award for his role in Cats, the Jellicle Bull.

0: Wow. He plays a cat named Old Deuteronomy, who has lived many lives. Do you relate to that character?
1: Yes, I do.
0: Andre DeShields came by our New York bureau wearing a zebra-striped jacket. He performs in this new version of Cats on stage in heels 8 times per week. Do you ever have days when you wake up and say, I don't know if I can do it today?
1: Okay, I'm going to answer that question very specifically. No. No, that's because when I wake up, the first thing I do is say, thank you. And then all of the bitching and complaints sort of fade away.
0: So how do you do it? What's your routine?
1: Well, my routine is discipline, first of all. But I think you might want to know something deeper than that. I have a mission, and my mission is threefold. The first fold of which is to return black elegance to the black thespian's toolbox. The second part of that mission is to advocate for the senior citizen who wants to continue to be active as an artist.
0: All right.
1: And the third is for those of us who have been forced but blessed to survive HIV for more than 40 years.
0: Which he has, thanks to advances in medicine, although his partner and many others died along the way. When DeShields talks of black elegance, he says he means encouraging people to see the beauty in others and in themselves.
1: Because the beginning of our history is enslavement. So I want every African American to be able to go to the mirror and say, I shall never forsake you. I shall always cherish you. I will do with you what the spring does to the cherry tree.
0: You won that first Tony Award at the age of 73.
1: Yes.
0: And in your speech, you said a number of beautiful things, and one of them was, quote,
1: slowly is the fastest way to get to where you want to be.
0: Would you expand on that? What does that mean?
1: I'd love to expand on that because so many people have been affected by it. Slowly is the fastest way to get to where you want to be. Most people misunderstand that and say slowly is the quickest way to get to where you want to go. That is not what I said, and it's certainly not what I meant. Now, because I am 80, I remember when fast meant dependable, meant secure.
0: Stand fast.
1: Ah, there we go. That's what I'm talking about when I say slowly is the fastest, parentheses, surest way to get where you want to be, not go. That's a New York interpretation of it. Because if you're not constantly in action, you must not belong here, that kind of thing.
0: Understanding that you seem to have had profound patience all your life, you're a human being, as we all are. And I think about your career. You were in some big musicals in the 70s. You had other moments with perhaps less attention and decades without a Tony. There must have been moments of frustration in all of that time.
1: There were moments when I deeply wondered, why not me? And then I learned another immutable truth. And that is, one must not pursue blessings upon which one's name has not been engraved. One of my longest relationships was with my partner for 17 years. And he died of AIDS. And in his last hours, he said to me, why me? And I said to him, I don't know, but I won't die until I find out.
0: Have you found out?
1: I have experienced many responses, but I don't think that there is a single answer that will suit everybody's inquiry.
0: I guess you'll just have to go on living then.
1: Yes, and that's, I didn't say that, you did.
0: Well.
1: We have to stop living in the delusion that life is short and stop diminishing the time that we call life by doing self-harming things.
0: I do a live broadcast early in the morning, and sometimes I'm sleepless, and sometimes I don't feel great. And then I have noticed that when I get on the air, when I do the job, I often feel better. I feel fine.
1: Yes.
0: And it makes me wonder if you have a painful day or a hard day, and then you get up on stage and things get easier rather than harder.
1: Exactly right. And I have listened to your voice many times.
0: Oh, thank you for listening.
1: In the theater, it's called Dr. Footlights. Once you invest in the work that is set out for you, the work of the next hour, the work of the next day, the work of the next performance, anything that you would have perceived as pain goes away.
0: Andre DeShields, it's been a pleasure talking with you. Thank you so much.
1: My pleasure, Stephen. My pleasure.
0: At age 80, he is nominated for a Tony Award for his role in Cats, the Jellicle Ball. It's NPR News.
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3: 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I'm Devin Zwald. Coming up, two Georgia schools are expected to be among the first in the country to join a new accreditation agency for public colleges and universities.
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3: But skeptics see something more political in the move. 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
5: Live from NPR News in Washington, I'm Dave Mattingly. Voters in six states are going to the polls today for election primaries. They include California, where more than 60 candidates are seeking to replace outgoing Governor Gavin Newsom in the November election. NPR's Sage Miller has more.
6: California voters will select which two candidates for governor will move on to the general election in a nonpartisan primary. But it's also the first time in decades that Democratic voters haven't had a clear frontrunner. As part of the nationwide redistricting fight sparked by President Trump's push for more GOP seats, California is slated to pick up five new Democratic seats. Iowa Republican voters will pick their nominee for governor, but Democrats are hopeful they can flip the office come November. Iowa Democrats will also pick the U.S. Senate candidate who they believe has a shot at winning the competitive seat. Sage Miller, NPR News.
5: In addition to California and Iowa, primaries are being held in Montana, New Jersey, New Mexico, and South Dakota. Secretary of State Marco Rubio is expected to be pressed on the war with Iran when he testifies today before separate House and Senate committees. There's still no deal to extend the current ceasefire amid an ongoing U.S. naval blockade of Iranian ports. This is NPR News from Washington.
7: Live from the GPB newsroom, I'm Catherine Calloway. The cost of filling up your gas tank will rise significantly tomorrow as Georgia's temporary gas tax suspension will expire at 11:59 tonight. The governor's suspension of the motor fuel excise tax was saving motorists about 33 cents per gallon for gasoline. The initial pause of the tax began March 20th. That tax will return to pumps tomorrow. Medication that prevents HIV will soon be available in Georgia pharmacies. GPB's Sophie Gratis has more.
8: The law clearing PrEP and PEP for distribution at pharmacies as of July 1st stipulates that pharmacists will have to complete training with the state before they can prescribe the medications. That training hasn't been released yet. Kayla Quimby-Young is the HIV policy coordinator for Georgia Equality, which is hosting a series of workshops leading up to the start date. She says it's important to prepare more than just pharmacists for this expansion in access to be effective.
9: It's going to take a village, a team of people to make this happen. whether that be housing, drug usage, or anything like that. We all have intersectionality and how those things overlap.
8: The law requires every prescription come with a referral to a primary care doctor for follow-up. For GPB News, I'm Sophie Gratis.
10: I'm Jesse Thorne. 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
8: It's Morning Edition from NPR News. I'm Leila Fadel in Washington, D.C.
15: And I'm A. Martinez in Los Angeles, California. One of the world's top artificial intelligence companies, Anthropic, is getting ready to sell its stock to the public. With Anthropic, there are now three mega tech companies likely to join stock exchanges later this year. And they're almost certain to raise a lot of money. NPR tech correspondent John Ruich is covering this. So, John, I mean, Anthropic is the company that makes the Claude AI model. So what are the details of what it's doing?
16: Well, in an online post yesterday, the company confirmed that it had filed some paperwork with the Securities and Exchange Commission. Basically, it's a draft prospectus for their initial public offering, or IPO. That's when companies raise money by selling stock to the public. And this kind of filing includes financial statements, plans for how they'll use their capital. The specifics were not made public, so we don't know all those details. We also don't know how many shares they're going to issue or at what price. But this kicks things off for Anthropic's listing plans. And as you point out, there are two other big name companies taking the same path. One of Anthropic's biggest competitors, OpenAI, the maker of ChatGPT, is also widely reported to be planning an IPO this year. The company has not commented publicly on this. I emailed again to ask and didn't get a response. And then there's Elon Musk's rocket company SpaceX, which owns the AI company xAI. They released plans a couple weeks ago for an IPO. And all three of these companies, as you say, are expected to raise huge amounts of money.
15: All right, so I'm going to take a page from Jerry Maguire. Show me the money. How much money are we talking about?
16: Okay, so the biggest IPO in history so far was the Saudi oil company, Saudi Aramco. It raised more than $29 billion when it listed in Riyadh in 2019. Matt Kennedy with Renaissance Capital says the three IPOs coming up are going to blow past that.
17: Each of these three mega IPOs are expected to raise at least double that, probably triple that. In historical context, bonkers might be a fair term. We've never seen anything like this.
16: He says Anthropic, OpenAI, and SpaceX are likely to raise more collectively than all the IPOs in 2021, which was the biggest year on record for IPOs. Kennedy says what these companies are likely to do with the money is keep growing, keep spending on data centers and on efforts to attract customers.
15: Bonkers might become an official term of that kind of money that we're talking about now. Sounds like a lot of opportunities, though, for companies and investors. What challenges might they face?
16: Well, an early litmus test is going to be disclosure. So Anthropic and OpenAI are privately held companies. We, the public, don't know much specifically about them when it comes to, say, their financials. But when they file, we're going to get a look under the hood. They've been burning money to get ahead in this race to develop AI, but their prospects for long-term profitability are still unknown. Another issue, these companies are huge, as we said. SpaceX is aiming for a valuation close to $2 trillion with its IPO. Anthropic said last week it's already worth almost $1 trillion, all of which speaks to the hype and excitement around AI these days. But how do fast-growing, huge companies like this keep up their growth? Here's Matt Kennedy again.
17: These are valuations that are entirely built on future earnings. But when valuations get stretched, when there's a pullback, it can fall hard.
15: So what's the time frame for all this happening?
16: Well, SpaceX's IPO is on track to happen this month. The other AI companies will likely list as early as this fall. There are some potential risks. You know, Anthropic is still embroiled in lawsuits against the Trump administration, which has designated the company a supply chain risk, which effectively blacklists it. And OpenAI is tangled in a bunch of high-profile lawsuits. Just on Monday, Florida filed a new suit that claims that the company didn't warn users that ChatGPT could be dangerous. It also faces a potentially protracted legal battle with Elon Musk, who sued over how the company is being run and wants it shaken up. A jury recently dismissed Musk's claims, but his lawyers have said that he's going to appeal.
15: That's NPR's John Ruich. John, thanks.
16: You bet, eh?
18: Earlier this year, NPR was the first to report about a failure on the USS Gerald R. Ford. That's the $13 billion aircraft carrier with a toilet system that would randomly break down. The crew of 4,600 spent nearly a year at sea with that faulty system. Now, the Ford is finally back home in Norfolk, Virginia, which means the ship can be overhauled to fix the plumbing headache. Steve Walsh with member station WHRO in Norfolk has the story.
19: During a recent Senate Armed Services Committee hearing, Senator Tim Kaine pressed the top leaders of the Navy about the problems with the sewage system on the USS Gerald R. Ford while it was out on its record-breaking deployment.
20: Are we taking steps with respect to the Ford and other ships in that category to make sure that the plumbing system is sufficient for the needs of sailors deployed?
19: The Virginia Democrat said he had heard from his constituents about problems on USS Ford. The carrier received increasing scrutiny as the Ford went from the military operation around Venezuela to the war in Iran. The story was picked up by outlets around the world, which questioned the strain on the crew as their deployment dragged on. Chief of Naval Operations Admiral Darrell Cottle pushed back on the seriousness of the issues with the toilets, which the Navy calls heads.
21: Less than a 1% problem. Now, it's a significant problem when the heads are down.
20: Right.
21: But the time between somebody flushing a T-shirt in there, a rag in there, something else in there that's not supposed to be by our procedure, till it was up again, is like a couple hours.
19: NPR was originally contacted by a parent of a sailor on board the Ford about the plumbing problems. I asked Cottle about the issues with the system breaking down when he came to the homecoming for the carrier in May.
21: The sanitation systems on board any ship, submarine, destroyer, cruiser, carrier, all have challenges. It's not whether or not if that happens, is when it does, how do we attack it, fix it, get it back online? And the team on Ford, you know, is very good at that. It's more of a vacuum drag system.

0: a bush.
1: Emails reviewed by NPR show hull technicians on the Ford were asking sailors help to find leaks among the hundreds of toilets. A loose valve in one area can cause all of the toilets in that part of the ship to fail. Rear Admiral Hakimzadeh says they will install more valves so sailors can isolate the problems more quickly.
0: Right now, it's essentially in quarters. The new system subdivides it significantly further so that a problem in like one bathroom doesn't cut off a quarter of the ship.
1: Given all the plumbing issues, the ship also requires an acid flush to clean the pipes. The Government Accountability Office said back in 2020 that it cost $400,000 and can only be done after the ship comes home from deployment. For NPR News, I'm Steve Walsh in Norfolk, Virginia.

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3: 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I'm Devin Zwald. Several races in Georgia's recent primary election are headed to a runoff, including key party races for governor, senator, lieutenant governor, and secretary of state. GPB and the Atlanta Press Club recently hosted debates between the remaining candidates in those runoff races. 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Coming up on Morning Edition, pollinator gardens help help migrating birds and butterflies. One state on their flight path is planting habitats at its prisons. 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
0: Good morning, I'm Leila Faldin. The New York Public Library celebrated America's 250th birthday by brewing a beer from George Washington's journal. It was intended more for survival than flavor. Soldiers used it when they couldn't trust the water. A little while after writing the recipe, Washington got sick anyway and went to Williamsburg, Virginia for treatment, which is where he met his wife, Martha. Aw, he had a mead cute. It's Morning Edition.
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3: This is GPB. I'm Devin Zwald. The U.S. Department of Education wants to increase competition of college and university accreditation. This summer, a new agency called the Commission for Public Higher Education, or CPHE, is getting closer to doing that. Once it's up and running, many colleges and universities across the South could be answering questions from CPHE about what they teach, how they evaluate faculty, and a lot more. GPB's Orlando Montoya reports two Georgia schools are expected to be among the first to join.
6: Although it's a big deal in the academic world, accreditation isn't something most people pay attention to, except in rare cases.

0: when it's revoked.
1: We are very mysterious in industry to those that are less familiar with the work.
0: That's Heather Perfetti, president of the Middle States Commission on Higher Education. Her agency reviews more than 500 academic institutions across the country for things like graduation rates, financial stability, curriculum, and more.
1: We are data-driven. We expect our institutions to be data-driven.
0: If the data doesn't show a school is educating students well, then it can lose accreditation, which has consequences like leaving students unable to receive federal student aid. The U.S. Department of Education recognizes about 36 institutional accrediting agencies nationwide, but in many regions, public higher education tends to be dominated by one accreditor.
2: Oh, please be seated. Thanks so much.
0: Last year, Florida Governor Ron DeSantis took aim at the South's accreditation giant, the Southern Association of Colleges and Schools Commission on Colleges, or SAC-COC. At a news conference, he accused the agency of being more interested in liberal ideology than student achievement and said Florida and 5 other conservative-led states would be forming their own agency, CPHE.
3: This endeavor will introduce a new accreditor into the marketplace. It'll upend the monopoly of the woke accreditation cartels.
0: Two Georgia institutions, Columbia State University and Georgia Southern University, are expected to be among the first in Georgia and in the nation to be accredited by CPHE. But Georgia announced its participation less in terms of ideology and more in terms of bureaucracy. Sonny Perdue is the outgoing chancellor of the University System of Georgia.
4: We think it will cut down on a lot of the busy work reports that seem to be there just to make time.
0: Some in higher education have complained over the years about the rules and delays of accreditation. They say it bogs down their work. Georgia professor Matthew Bodie sees something more in this shift. Bodie leads the state's chapter of the American Association of University Professors. He points out that CPHE comes with a focus on, quote, intellectual diversity.
5: That particular phrase has come from conservatives who attack higher education, who don't like accreditation.
0: Many vocal right-wing critics of higher education, like the slain political activist Charlie Kirk, long have argued that colleges and universities have become, quote, indoctrination factories for liberal ideas. The new agency already has caused changes in the South's more established system of university accreditation. Stephen Pruitt took over as SAC-COC's president less than a year ago and says his agency is addressing its members' concerns.
6: I called for our standards to be revised immediately.
0: Pruitt says that's by reducing paperwork and response times, but not educational quality.
6: Because at the end of the day, we're not going to be involved in a race to the bottom.
0: The Commission for Public Higher Education could make its first accreditation decisions this fall. The U.S. Department of Education could recognize the new accreditor as soon as next year. For GPB News, I'm Orlando Montoya.
7: A rare hybrid sea turtle was released back into the ocean last week on Jekyll Island. GPB's Jillian Mactoto reports.
8: When the first cold snap of winter hits the Hook of Cape Cod, Massachusetts, sea turtle rescuers get busy.
9: When sea turtles start to get really, really cold and they start swimming south, a lot of times they will get caught in that hook. It usually ends up being at least hundreds, if not thousands, sometimes that strand on the beach and need to be rescued.
8: Last winter, their facility received 9 sea turtles from Cape Cod that suffered from prolonged exposure to cold water. But they noticed one of them looked a little odd. A hook at the tip of its beak and a round shell made it look like a Kemp's Ridley sea turtle, while distinct ridges on its shell also indicated it could be a loggerhead. Genetic testing proved that the turtle, named Earl Grey, was a rare product of both species and the first confirmed hybrid the center has seen.
9: It could be that there's hybrids out there, but I also do have a theory that this is something new that the turtles are doing to ensure the survival of their species.
8: Gaskin says that Kemp's Ridley turtles, the most endangered sea turtle species in the world, are picky. They like to forage on certain prey and nest in a limited area. But when mixed with a more generalist species, they might be able to widen their prey pool and broaden that range.
9: Having loggerhead genetics might be a strength for Earl Grey.
8: After 6 months of rehabilitation and care, Gaskin returned Earl Grey to the Atlantic Ocean late last week. For GPB News, I'm Jillian Mactoto.
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12: It's Morning Edition from NPR News. I'm A. Martinez.
13: And I'm Leila Fadel. Good morning. A farmer, a fishmonger, a cook who makes school lunches. These are Sri Lankans who say the war with Iran hurts them thousands of miles away. NPR's Dia Hadid reports.
14: Chuti the parrot demands rice from her perch on a balcony in Dambagula village. Her owner, Nita Kumari, sympathizes. Life's long been tough for the 44-year-old single mom. But now, she says, I'm under pressure. Kumari's a farmer, and she says she's only planted a quarter of her land because she couldn't afford to hire help. That's because of the Mideast war. Both Iran and the US are blocking the Strait of Hormuz. It's a key global route for energy and fertilizer. That blockade has pushed up the price of fuel in Sri Lanka, and that's pushed up the price of food and transport. So Kumari says farmhands are charging more so they can keep up with rising prices. Now it's $10 a day for a man, half that for a woman. For millions like Kumari, the Mideast war is just the latest punch. Sri Lankans have been reeling from crisis to crisis since 2019. This is NPR reporting on the events of Easter Sunday that year.
15: Coordinated bombings killed more than 200 people in churches and in hotels popular with tourists.
14: Tourism is one of the main ways Sri Lanka earns foreign currency. But after the bombings, foreigners emptied out and they stayed away as the pandemic paralyzed international travel. Then another shock jolted the country. This is Ahilan Kadirgamar. He is a political economist at the University of Jaffna.
16: What really pushed us over the cliff was in 2022 when the Ukraine war started.
14: It pushed up the price of gas and key items like wheat and vegetable oil. And that partly caused Sri Lanka to default on its debts, triggering a serious economic crisis. Then, in November last year, a cyclone washed away homes, farms, and killed more than 600 people.
16: Now, the war in Iran.
14: In the town of Sigria, a caterer prepares free lunches for school children. This is part of a government program for about 1.5 million kids. It began 2 years ago to help curb child malnutrition. Nilanthi Kumari has been up since 3 a.m. preparing rice, dal and an okra curry. By dawn, she's shelling 57 boiled eggs, one for each child. At the school, kids have left their open lunch boxes out and Kumari briskly ladles in the food as they play outside. She says, feeding children is a good deed. But she's not a charity. The war's pushed up food prices. She's barely breaking even. But she knows if she walks away, these boys and girls will go hungry. In the capital, Colombo, the deputy finance minister says some children are attending school just to eat.
17: That is the reality. They are starving.
14: Anil Chantha Fernando says the government wants to spend money to help people get by. But it also needs to spend its limited money to buy oil, which is now much more expensive, to keep industries afloat so the economy doesn't tank through this latest crisis. Fernando cautions patience.
17: It takes time.
14: Sri Lankans are trying to muddle through. In a fishing harbour in the southern town of Gaul, Tanushka chops up fish for tips. Tanushka, who only goes by one name, sharpens his machete, then gets to work on a tuna. Tanushka says there's not much work, and even the tips are stingier. Instead of $3, folks are more likely to hand over 30 cents. He says, how can people buy fish without money? He gestures to his other machete. The handle's fallen off. The last time he bought one, it cost $4.50. Now, It's $18. He says, I can't afford that. I'll just have to wait till things get better. Dear Hadid, NPR News, reporting from across Sri Lanka.
12: Pollinators from birds to butterflies are in decline because of habitat loss, pesticides, and climate change. Chloe Bennett-Steele with State Impact Oklahoma reports on a new effort to expand their habitats.
18: Thank you.
19: It's a sunny day in northern Oklahoma, and Walt Scott is planting a garden.
18: I made that flower bed along the edge there all across the front. And we grow a few peppers and some garlic in there with it, but mostly flowers.
19: Scott is known as the head gardener at Dick Connor Correctional Center, a medium security men's prison in Hominy. He's serving a life sentence and really loves gardening. He spends a lot of time with flowers that line the facility's sidewalks.
18: I just like them. We like to watch the hummingbirds and the butterflies come in, you know.
19: Today, Scott has some extra help. Members of the Oklahoma Monarch Society cart in bags of fresh dirt and native seedlings to start up a new garden. It's part of a partnership between the nonprofit and the state's Department of Corrections. Unused land at four prisons is transformed into native pollinator habitats. Amanda Fitzgerald with the Monarch Society says the gardens are critical for the migrating insects.
20: When monarchs come through Oklahoma twice a year, they are looking for that habitat for them to be able to complete that journey.
19: Helping plant the habitat is Joshua Kodina, who normally works with metals at a prison factory.
21: We deal with a lot of hard stuff all day, as far as, you know, working and people, you know, and then to come out here to make something soft, it's just a different experience and it gives you a peace of mind almost, I guess you would say.
19: Kodina is a citizen of the Kiowa tribe of Oklahoma. He's also serving a life sentence and says he misses being outdoors and watching insects interact with plants.
21: When you're locked up in a cell most of the time of the day, getting to touch a piece of dirt is a piece of freedom.
19: Kodina and other gardeners are installing species of milkweed, asters, black-eyed Susans, and blue mist flowers. As the plants take root and grow, migrating birds and butterflies should have a few more places to land in Oklahoma. For NPR News, I'm Chloe Bennett-Steele in Oklahoma.
12: That story was produced by KOSU's Sierra Pfeiffer. This is Morning Edition from NPR News. I'm Amy Martinez.
13: And I'm Leila Fadel.
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7: You've been listening to Morning Edition on Georgia Public Broadcasting. I'm Devin Swald. Thank you for joining GPB this morning. Stay with us for On Point coming up next, and I hope you have a great rest of your Tuesday.
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10: Pope Leo recently released his first encyclical, and in it, he confronts what he calls the challenge of our time.
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10: I'm Meghna Chakrabarty. Today on Point, Catholic social teaching, preserving what makes us human, and the age of AI. 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
1: Live from NPR News in Washington, I'm Janine Herbst. In southern Lebanon, two children are among the at least 10 people dead, reportedly killed in a drone strike on the car they were riding in today. President Trump intervened yesterday to stop Israel from striking Beirut as Iran called off peace talks with the U.S. until the Israeli invasion of Lebanon ended. NPR's Jawad Rizkallah has more from Beirut.
2: The new deadly Israeli attacks on southern Lebanon threaten to derail Trump's efforts at the ceasefire deal with Iran. Iran has conditioned any ceasefire deal with the U.S. must include a truce in Lebanon. President Trump said he spoke to representatives of the Iran-backed Hezbollah who agreed to stop shooting at Israeli soldiers. And he said Israel had agreed to do the same. The Lebanese embassy in Washington further clarified Hezbollah had agreed to a U.S. proposal for the mutual cessation of attacks. And the embassy said under this agreement, Israel wouldn't strike the capital Beirut, although attacks continue elsewhere, and Hezbollah wouldn't strike Israel. Talks between Israeli and Lebanese officials are set to resume this week in Washington. Jawad Rizkallah, NPR News, Beirut.
1: As primaries take place in six states today, a federal judge in Boston is hearing arguments over President Trump's executive order that calls for voting by mail. NPR's Hansilo Wang reports the U.S. Postal Service has proposed rules that would carry out parts of the order.
3: President Trump's order from March calls for the U.S. Postal Service, which is independent of a president's administration, to come up with lists of eligible voters and only deliver mail-in ballots to people on those lists. In response, USPS has proposed using information from state election officials to create voter lists while making no changes to how it delivers ballots in the mail. We should note USPS is a financial supporter of NPR. Almost two dozen Democratic-led states and voting rights groups are arguing in a federal court in Boston that Trump's directives violate the Constitution, which gives power to state legislatures and Congress, not the president, to set federal election rules. Last month, in similar lawsuits based in Washington, D.C., a judge found it was too early for an emergency ruling that would block parts of an order that the Trump administration has not carried out yet. Democrats are now appealing that judge's decision. Anzi Luong, NPR News.
1: Stocks opened mixed this morning as AI companies move toward public offerings. NPR Scott Horsley has more.
4: Anthropic has filed paperwork with the Securities and Exchange Commission in a preliminary step toward selling stock to the public. Anthropic makes the popular AI chatbot Claude. Private investors have already valued the company at nearly $1 trillion. Demand for artificial intelligence is boosting the fortunes of companies that provide the building blocks. Stocks of both Marvel Technologies and Generac are up. Marvel designs chips for data centers, while Generac provides backup power. Crude oil prices have been bouncing up and down, but the U.S. benchmark is back above $90 a barrel. AAA says retail gasoline prices dipped about 3 cents a gallon overnight. Asian stocks were mixed, up in Shanghai, Hong Kong, and Seoul, but down in Tokyo. Scott Horsley, NPR News, Washington.
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13: Live from the GPB Newsroom, good morning. I'm Catherine Calloway. Georgia Lieutenant Governor Burt Jones, who's running for governor, debated an empty podium Monday during the Atlanta Press Club runoff debates while his opponent Rick Jackson campaigned in Kennesaw. GPB's Sarah Callis.
24: Jones criticized his opponent Rick Jackson for declining the debate invitation.
25: In order to be taken serious, you need to show up and show people that you care, number one, and they appreciate what they're doing for you.
24: Jackson instead held a campaign event with Florida Senator Rick Scott and took the opportunity to take shots at Jones.
26: This race is between an outsider and an insider. Burt Jones is the insider's pick.
24: Both candidates promised to address the high cost of living and cut taxes. They also both promoted their experience in business. The runoff will be held on June 16th. Early voting starts June 8th. The winner of the runoff will face Democratic nominee and former Atlanta Mayor Keisha Lance Bottoms in November. For GPB News, I'm Sarah Callis.
13: The cost of filling up your gas tank will rise significantly tomorrow. Georgia's temporary gas tax suspension will expire at 11:59 tonight. The governor's suspension of the motor fuel excise tax was saving motorists about 33 cents per gallon for gasoline. The initial pause of the tax began March 20th. The tax will return to the pumps tomorrow. The Braves are back home taking on the Toronto Blue Jays tonight. This is GPB.
27: 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Other contributors include the estate of Joan B. Kroc, whose bequest serves as an enduring investment in the future of public radio and seeks to help NPR be the model for high-quality journalism in the 21st century. 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
0: A new book describes a country that was once rooted in a movement around social justice and political freedom. 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
9: This is On Point. I'm Meghna Chakrabarty. Pope Leo XIV has published his first major theological document. It's an encyclical called Magnifica Humanitas, Latin for Magnificent Humanity. Its subtitle is On Safeguarding the Human Person in the Time of Artificial Intelligence.
11: 135 years ago, my venerable predecessor, Leo XIII, observed the situation of factory workers, their families uprooted, and new forms of poverty generated by rapid industrial transformation. He understood that the church could not remain distant. Today, we find ourselves facing a transformation of similar magnitude, with perhaps even greater consequences.
9: Pope Leo presented the encyclical at the Vatican last week, and he laid out some of the key arguments in his encyclical about the promises and dangers of AI.
11: Artificial intelligence needs to be disarmed. The word is strong, I know, but deliberately chosen because this moment needs words capable of attracting attention, awakening consciences, and indicating paths forward for humanity. The church has long been working for nuclear disarmament. In a similar sense, artificial intelligence now demands to be disarmed, freed from logics that turn it into an instrument of domination, exclusion, and death. Like nuclear energy, it must be at the service of all and of the common good.
9: Well, today we're going to dig into the Pope's new encyclical. And in fact, it is not an anti-tech screed. It is, as its subtitle says, a call to all Catholics and therefore perhaps the rest of the world to keep humanity at the center of this technological revolution. So what does that mean for all of us living in the AI age? Well, joining us now is Father Michael Baggett. He's Associate Professor of Bioethics at the Pontifical Athenaeum Regina Apostolorum and Adjunct Professor of Theology at the Pontifical University of St. Thomas Aquinas, both in Rome. He also happens to be a member of the Scholarly Advisory Board for Magisterium AI, a Catholic AI chatbot. And Father Baggett happens to be in Washington, D.C. today. Father, welcome to On Point.
14: It's great to be with you.
9: I wonder if we could actually first start with a general definition of what an encyclical is for non-Catholics who are listening.
14: Yeah, so basically an encyclical is a letter that the Pope sends to the whole church. In the beginning, the popes would send letters to various bishops, but over time, more recent popes have decided to address all people. And so this letter is typically the way in which the Pope applies the ancient perennial gospel to new developing situations, to those signs of the times that he wants to read in light of the gospel.
9: Okay. So then to understand the thinking that Pope Leo lays out in this encyclical, let's kind of start where he does, because he specifically says, in the spirit of Pope Leo XIII's 1891 encyclical Rerum Novarum, that's sort of where he begins. First, tell us more about what the Rerum Novarum was and why it was important in the late 19th century.
14: So Rerum Novarum is Latin for new things. So the Pope of the time, Pope Leo XIII, saw the new things of the Industrial Revolution. And he wasn't just concerned about new forms of technology. He was concerned about how those new forms of technology were radically transforming family life, the nature of work, how people related to each other, how they saw the future, how they were able to worship, or how their leisure time was being taken away. And so the Pope wanted to intervene and give guidance on those key themes and really defend the rights of workers and of families to have a decent livelihood and also to reap the benefits of the Industrial Revolution. Pope Leo XIII was very concerned that a lot of these benefits were accruing to a very small group of people, and he thought it was important that those benefits be distributed and the potential to tap into all of the great accomplishments of the Industrial Revolution were reaching as many people as possible. Uh-huh. And I think that's what Pope Leo XIV wants to do today.
9: Well, I mean, he says that explicitly, right, in his encyclical. But going back to Leo XIII, can you tell us a couple of the specific sort of ideas that he had on trying to have the Industrial Revolution actually contribute more broadly to the common good?
14: Well, he wanted to make sure that, for instance, the means of production were accessible to a wide group of people. And he wanted to make sure that people were not being alienated or isolated in their work. There was a great tendency to turn to more repetitive, standardized means of production. It was easy for certain people to feel more like they were just cogs themselves in a giant machine. So he wanted to make sure that these opportunities for creative development and participation in these different developments were available to multiple people, and in particular that various workers could gather together in unions to protect their rights and to make sure that those who had control of the capital were not exploiting these workers. He was also very concerned that there would be these family wages. So not just enough to survive, but enough for a family to really grow and develop, so that work would be at the service of the person and not the person at the service of some anonymous work.
9: Interesting. Okay, so we'll keep that in mind, because I think then Pope Leo XIII's Rerum Novarum provides an example of the power of the Catholic Church in terms of raising these issues, but also then the limitations, right? Because one could argue that as the Industrial Revolution ground on, in fact, much of what Leo had hoped for did not come to pass for the common good. But we'll come back to that. I do want to just also ask you about how Pope Leo XIV says that Rerum Novarum was actually so important, and this is, educate me as a non-Catholic father, if you could, that that it went on to establish what is now known as the social doctrine of the Church?
14: Yeah, so it initiated this modern reflection on how the gospel relates to economic life, to social life, to key principles of really flourishing together in society. Of course, the Gospels and the early Christians reflected on community life, but by the time of Pope Leo XIII, we had seen all of these new developments in terms of the spread of democratic governments, greater participation in how societies were run, of course, these new technological developments that were impacting work. And so it was the time to think more systematically about how people really thrive and flourish together in communities, and what kind of relationships are really conducive to this sort of civilization of love, as it comes to be known in later teaching.
9: So that spiritual guidance exclusively was not adequate, that the Church had to concern itself with the body and existence of the human person.
14: Yeah, absolutely. So we're convinced that humans are body-soul composites, right? They're not mere angels, not pure spirits. So if you're proclaiming a kind of angelism or a kind of purely spiritual message in church that has no impact on how you spend your days in work and in family and in entertainment and culture, then it becomes very disembodied and basically irrelevant. So in light of our very nature as embodied creatures, it's important that the key messages of the spiritual life are touching upon, guiding, and inspiring how we interact with each other on a day-to-day basis in our work and in our leisure.
9: Mm. Okay. So in Magnifica Humanitas, Pope Leo XIV sets up his analysis with two biblical images, the Tower of Babel and the reconstruction of the walls of Jerusalem. Tell us quickly about why these are sort of, I guess, the two tent poles of his analysis.
14: In the case of Babel, we have this individualism, this selfishness, pride, a disregard for God, for the transcendent, a sort of a self aggrandizement. It's very puffed up. Whereas in the case of the rebuilding of Temple of Jerusalem, it comes in this situation in which the people of God have in many ways been humiliated, they've been exiled, but then they're moved to humbly collaborate and work together. They listen to each other. They recognize the gifts that each of them have, and they place those talents together in humble service of something that goes beyond just the particular interest of one group. So I think the Pope sees clear applications for this today. You know, we can build as a small little clique or as an elite focused on power or profit, or we can build AI systems that really involve various cultures, traditions, perspectives of the global north, south, and of all parts of the world. And that's the kind of collaboration and humility that he thinks is the path of the future.
9: Father, do you mind if I ask, I said Babel. Is it Babel or Babel?
14: Oh, either way, Babel or Babel. Okay. You know, I've lived in Rome for a long time and worked in different parts of the world, so I've basically forgotten how to speak any language well.
9: You're doing just fine in English right now. I just want to be sure I had it right. But just sticking with the Tower of Babel for one more moment, in his encyclical, in fact, the Pope uses very specific language, which it's like, tell me all about AI without saying the word AI, right? Because he said he describes the tower, the biblical tower, as a project conceived without reference to God, supported by a uniformity that eliminated diversity and chose homogenization over communion, right? And then talks about when communication breaks down, languages become confused, and people actually no longer understand each other. I thought that was very interesting because the homogenization part, I mean, in practical terms, is something that people already are worrying about regarding large language models.
14: Right. We become programmed to almost speak the way in which the models themselves tend to generate text. And we see this sort of flattening our own creativity and expression. And so there's real concern about that, not to mention the fact that we know that many of these models are drawing disproportionately from certain cultures to the exclusion of other cultures, which really causes us to lose out on that rich diversity that the Pope defends.
9: Well, we are speaking today with Father Michael Baggett, and he is an associate professor of bioethics at the Pontifical Athenaeum Regina Apostolorum. That's in Rome. He happens to be in Washington, D.C. today. And we're talking about Pope Leo XIV's first encyclical, and it's all about how to keep humanity and human beings at the center of our AI revolution. More in a moment. This is On Point.

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4: You're back with On Point. I'm Meghna Chakrabarty, and today we are talking about Pope Leo XIV's first encyclical, and it's all about artificial intelligence and keeping the human person, as he writes, at the center of our AI revolution. And Father Michael Baggett is with us today. And Father, let me just play a little bit more of Pope Leo himself. We talked about how he contrasts the story of Babel with that of the reconstruction of the walls of Jerusalem. And here is the Pope talking about just that.
5: Before the ruined walls of Jerusalem, he gathers discouraged people to bring about rebirth. The image of walls does not legitimize closures or divisions, but invites each and everyone to do their part. Brick by brick, a more just coexistence takes shape, capable of safeguarding the dignity of all. Nehemiah's effort speaks to our time. Artificial intelligence can be a construction site of history from within a horizon of communion in which technical progress learns to serve human life.
4: Father Baggett, let me ask you, broadly speaking, when Pope Leo is considering artificial intelligence, what exactly is he talking about? Because it can be, you know, anything from ChatGPT to something much, much larger.
6: Well, he takes a very broad perspective. When he starts to address this around number 99, he says that it would be foolish to come up with two detailed a definition because of technological progress and change. So I think he's looking broadly at developments in machine learning and neural networks, certainly taking into account all the developments of late in generative AI. But he wants to respect the dynamic nature of the technology and really not try to pin it down, but rather present these key philosophical, theological principles that are going to be relevant even as the tech changes.
4: Mm. Okay. And then he says also early on that the position of the church, at least under his pontificate, is not one of just total opposition to AI or technology.
6: No, not at all. In fact, he's constantly talking about the promises of AI before getting to some of the challenges and risk. And he has this beautiful number in 111 where he appeals directly to those who develop AI systems. And he says, if this is done well and wisely, this is actually a participation in the work of the Creator. And every design decision is implicitly a decision about the view of the person. So the problem is not the technology, but rather the particular philosophies that might guide these technologies well or poorly. But I think that number 111 is really beautiful, and it echoes a message that I recall him sending to a group that I'm part of called the Builders AI Forum. It's some 200 or so Catholics who design, develop, deploy, and invest in these technologies for the good of humanity through healthcare, education, media, and other fields. And the Pope addressed a very similar message to us, which was quite encouraging, to say, this is not just permissible, but this can actually be a vocation, a calling to serve others.
4: Mm. Okay, so let's talk then in some more detail about some of the specific aspects of how AI is changing or is poised to change the world that the Pope wants the global Catholic Church to think through in more detail. I mean, first of all, he talks specifically about, well, this has been in the news recently, about the application of AI to warfare, for example. Mm.
6: Yes, we see the very troubling spread of lethal autonomous weapons, or at least the attempts and the push to create lethal autonomous weapons, and we see ever more automated forms of warfare, which is so problematic because it distances us from the brutality of war. It basically goes against the dignity of our human agency. It clouds our understanding of who's actually responsible, which in turn makes it very difficult, if not impossible, for us to correct abuses. And then it really prevents us from empathizing with others. You know, sometimes these ideas of more autonomous weapons are presented as a great way of lowering the cost of human soldiers, but so often that means lowering the human cost of your own country while de-incentivizing pushes for peace with other nations. It makes war seem all the more feasible and productive, which is so troubling and devastating.
4: Mm. Well, in fact, here is how Pope Leo himself expressed that when he presented the Magnifica.
5: It is also dramatically changing how war is waged. Very troubling voices have also reached me about increasingly autonomous weapons systems, practically beyond any human reach to govern them effectively.
4: In fact, in the document itself, Father, I believe that Pope Leo says something to the effect of taking away the image of the human person from the targeting, to put it bluntly, of a weapon. Like when one person is looking at another, and in the moment of deciding whether to take their life or not, there remains the question of the sanctity of human life. But when digital technology removes all evidence of the person on the other end of the weapon, then what's the implication of that?
6: Yes, it deprives us of those opportunities to empathize with the others and to recognize a brother or sister. And it can very quickly reduce warfare to this kind of video game, and it can trivialize the human costs that are involved in taking human life.
4: Yeah, I believe my fabulous producer, Claire, has pulled it up here. It's section 199, any technology that facilitates attacks without seeing the face of human beings lowers the moral threshold of the conflict. That's what you were talking about earlier. Okay, so, I mean, honestly, any one of these sections we could talk for quite a bit about. So forgive me if I'm doing a little bit of a survey here, Father. But I wanted to also get to next the section on truth, work, and freedom, because these things also seem to connect very directly back to Pope Leo XIII's encyclical. So let's talk about work, actually, first and foremost. How does the current Pope Leo see AI as having an impact, not just on the fact of work for people, but he also talks about the dignity of work?
6: Right, the dignity of work is key, because from the Catholic perspective that Leo presents, work is not just about the product that's produced, but about the very process of growth and transformation. It's that opportunity that we all have to use our particular talents to develop ourselves and then to serve others. And we work in a community, so we grow in so many virtues of community life through this exchange of gifts and talents. So even if our particular economic needs are met, it would be degrading to deprive us of these opportunities to use our talents, use our gifts, and to engage in meaningful work. Work is not just a punishment. Work is a path of development, and we would even see it as a path of holiness.
4: Mm. He says it's a requirement of the human condition, a normal path toward maturity, development, and personal fulfillment. But then he goes on and says, you know, AI is rapidly transforming the very structure of work. It is said that this will bring great improvements for everyone. In reality, however, the new ways of working are not necessarily better. And then he goes on and says, for, quote, while AI promises to boost productivity by taking over mundane tasks, it frequently forces workers to adapt to the speed and demands of machines rather than machines being designed to support those who work. The reason why I wanted to highlight this is because very frequently, Father Baggett, out of Silicon Valley, I'm just using Silicon Valley as shorthand for our, you know, anyone who develops these technologies anywhere. What we hear is, yeah, the goal is actually for people to not have to work so much, and that this is presented as a positive outcome of AI. Or conversely, as the Pope says here, that you can do more in less time. And just like, how does that then position itself against what the Pope is saying about the inherent importance of the dignity of working?
6: I think there can be great value in AI systems that save people from dangerous work or from work that produces a lot of drudgery. So I think there are some real benefits to automation in limited fields. But you're absolutely right that we risk missing out on a lot of opportunities for the kind of depth and reflection involved in slower forms of work, in creative work as well. And the Pope says that we should not content ourselves simply with meeting people's economic needs, though that's very important. We should ensure that all people have the opportunity to engage in meaningful work, because as I said, that is the way that they are going to use their gifts and their talents. And, you know, that meaningful work, I think, in the future will be increasingly focused on so-called connective labor that someone like Alison Pugh has highlighted so well, that exchange of knowledge and love, that opportunity to see the other and help the other be seen, the type of thing that great nurses, doctors, professors do when they offer this kind of mentorship. I think that those are the sorts of fields that will never be automated away, that are irreducibly human, and that are good for the people who receive those services, but also, and I really want to emphasize this, they're good for the people who offer that service. You know, as a priest, I am constantly moved to greater growth and humility when I hear a good confession, or when someone opens up to me in spiritual direction and makes a breakthrough. It makes me want to be more courageous, or it makes me want to develop the virtues that they're displaying. The same as a professor. You know, I'm not just there to deliver information. I'm there to mentor. I'm involved in someone's life. And seeing others really thrive brings me such joy and fulfillment and challenges me to grow. So this kind of connective labor will never go out of style and should never, we can never automate it away. And I think those are the sorts of things that the Pope really wisely wants to protect and safeguard. Mm. Now, at the same time, if we do have more time for leisure, wonderful, but we have to learn how to use that well.
4: Yeah,
6: we've had predictions of greater leisure for, you know, decades now, but we so often squander it away, and we, you know, scroll for hours or engage in brain rot. And so there are lots of ways in which we also need formation, not only in the meaning of work, but also in the meaning of leisure, yeah.
4: Well, I mean, we'll get to more leisure for a diminishingly small few. We're going to get to the inequities issue that the Pope raises here. But you presented me with an irresistible little tangent, Father.
6: Yes.
4: In terms of you talked about how hearing confession is actually, it makes you a better person and a better priest as well. I just wonder, I mean, I'm seeing here that once again, you're a member of this advisory board for Magisterium AI, a Catholic AI chatbot. And also there's, you know, there are more and more stories out there about how people are actually turning to AI for spiritual guidance instead of maybe going to, whoever their spiritual leader is. I'm wondering what you think about people looking at Claude or ChatGPT as a place to find, solace in a sense.
6: Right. I've seen a lot of psychologists concerned with the tendency to deify AI systems, right? Because it's easy to think that these systems are practically omniscient, omnipotent and even omnibenevolent, right? And they also have this constant presence that normally we would have associated with the gods. We can commune with them. We can communicate with them at any moment, right? Which is in the past something you would do with the gods. So there is that real temptation to deify the systems, which of course would be quite misguided and has very dangerous impacts on people. The work that Magisterium AI and other similar platforms offers is not a replacement of God and certainly not a replacement of ministers in the church, but rather a way of interacting more easily and readily with the patrimony of Catholic teaching. It's a kind of dynamic library, or I've described it as a kind of digital librarian. So you have a query or a question, and like a good librarian, the platform will tell you what to look at, where to go, and exactly which documents to read. I mean, if it's hard, it's hard enough to keep track of all the encyclicals out there, let alone when you have to go to the Vatican website and you see a long list of Latin titles, you don't know where to start. Magisterium AI simply wants to facilitate that process and say, okay, well, you're interested in learning more about the Mass and what that means. Here are some documents from the Church, and here are some specific paragraphs that you can start with to understand. Here's a brief little summary, but by all means, read it yourself. This is meant to empower, not replace people's own efforts. And thankfully, I still have job security because Magisterium AI is not interested in hearing your confession, doesn't want to have a personal in-depth relationship with you. It wants to provide some information and empower you to go off and find a real living, breathing, messy, sometimes disappointing community.
4: Ah, okay. So that's actually, so that's key here. And because I guess what I was asking is that, and forgive me for being unclear before, but again, it seems like increasing numbers of people, instead of, say, going to confession or whatever their the sort of spiritual connections they have with their houses of faith might be, when they go to AI, when they go to ChatGPT and say, I have this problem, or I have this concern, or I have this dilemma, help me think through this, tell me what to do. I mean, we know for a fact that these algorithms are programmed, they're created to be very sycophantic, right? They return, I don't want to say thoughts, but words that are designed to help the person feel better about themselves. But in keeping the human being, the human person at the center of AI development, sycophancy is not the same thing as ministry, right? Because oftentimes, as a priest, during confession, the feedback that you're giving to the person confessing to you may be hard for them to hear.
6: Yes, it's a challenge, right? And in our best relationships, in our friendship, in our relationships with mentors, in these relationships with spiritual figures, we are often challenged. And it's precisely there that we're able to present our weaknesses, our faults, and our limits, and then find guidance and growth and encouragement to do better in the future, not to remain in humiliation, but to learn from our mistakes and then work hard to improve and grow in virtue and be more generous. And so you're absolutely right. We are not interested in offering sycophantic relationships. And I'm very concerned about the way in which these models are often designed to optimize for engagement at the expense of wise counsel and even the mental well-being of the people who use them. You know, I think in many ways we're seeing the extension of the attention economy into a kind of affection economy, where now certain companies are gaining access not to our minds, not only to our minds, but also to our hearts. And I think that offers a kind of unparalleled sway and influence that can be exploited for profit or power or some combination thereof. And I think we need to be very attentive to that and rediscover the beauty of these challenging relationships, which will be uncomfortable, but will really bring the best out of us.
4: Right. And so the Pope writes that the human desire for fullness of life is at risk of being misled by deceitful goals, such as the prospect of a technology that promises to free us from all weakness, and models of well-being that leave behind entire populations. He says the common good means accepting the limits of weakness and humanity without considering them an error to be corrected. So let's keep that in mind, because, Father, when we come back, I want to talk about how the Pope discusses post-humanism and AI in his encyclical. This is On Point.
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4: You're back with On Point. I'm Meghna Chakrabarty, and today Father Michael Baggett is with us today. He's Associate Professor of Bioethics at the Pontifical Athenaeum Regina Apostolorum and also an Adjunct Professor of Theology at the Pontifical University of St. Thomas Aquinas. Both of those are in Rome, and he's with us from Washington, D.C. today. And we are talking about Pope Leo XIV's first encyclical titled Magnifica Humanitas. And it's all about humanity and keeping human beings at the center of our global AI revolution. And Father, before we return to our conversation, I just want to let people know that this exact encyclical has been on the mind of Jack Beattie. Jack Beattie is our On Point News analyst.

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1: For On Point, and hit subscribe while you're there. Okay, so Father Baggett, the human person, as again and again and again, is the Pope says should be at the center of all considerations regarding technology, not the least of which is AI, leads him to talk about or to ask a specific question. What does it mean to safeguard our humanity? And then he gets into a discussion of post-humanism. Tell us about what the Pope is thinking about there.
2: The Pope recognizes, again, that the problem is not with the technology, but some of the philosophies that inform the misuse of the technology. And some of the most widespread philosophies right now among influential tech figures are trans and post-humanism. Basically, transhumanism looks to radically enhance the human condition. Figures like Nick Bostrom speak of how humanity is this half-baked work in progress in need of serious correction, and we need to use technology to radically enhance ourselves cognitively, physically, in terms of our emotional life, morally, our lifespan. We need to confront aging, sickness, suffering, and even death through technological means, and maybe we'll eventually figure out how to conquer them. And then the post-human variation of this focuses very much on blending all boundaries, including between the human and the machine. And some of the post-humans also speak of a kind of post-biological state, which is where you get these ideas of getting to something like digital immortality, perhaps downloading the information of our personalities and being then able to upload it to the cloud to escape even death.
1: So let me just focus there on the sort of Catholic, the specific reason why this is particularly resonant for the Catholic Church, right? And that has to do with the centrality of Jesus, right? And the fact that, you know, he is in Catholic belief, well, and Christian belief writ large, but, you know, he is God made flesh. Yes. So therefore the actual, as we've been talking about, the physical and human and spiritual being of individual people is worthy of safeguarding.
2: Yes, absolutely. So we believe in a God made flesh, mm-hmm. who takes on human flesh and redeems us precisely through that flesh and through suffering. And that gives a meaning and a value even to human weakness and suffering, not to celebrate it in a kind of masochistic way, but to help people recognize that it has meaning and value. It's not useless. And the body is not something to be ashamed of or overcome, but rather we find our fulfillment in and through our body and in and through human vulnerability and weakness.
1: Mm. But I would say that many people in the tech world would counter the Pope's concerns and say, well, look at how Pope Leo himself puts the definition of what the common good actually is in his encyclical. I mean, he writes that coming out of the Second Vatican Council, the definition of the common good is, quote, the sum total of social conditions which allow people, either as groups or as individuals, to reach their fulfillment more easily. And tech folks would say, well, that's exactly what we're trying to do by making a frictionless world, by optimizing our capabilities in whatever field or ability that we want, by eradicating, you know, disease or quote unquote imperfections. This is all towards the common good of people fulfilling their hopes and desires, again, more easily.
2: Yeah, so there's nothing wrong with using technology to improve the state of our life or to make advances in healthcare and medicine, even in the length of our life and the length of our health span. All of that is good, and it's something that the church engages in throughout the world. The problem here is not so much that the transhumanists are seeking too much, but that they're settling for too little. It's a kind of quantitative extension of this life according to some ideal of what the strong and the fit and the smart look like, where Christianity actually offers an even higher counterproposal, which says that we're open to a qualitative elevation in our life, which means a life of grace, as it's described in the document. And that's something that's accessible to everyone, not only those who have access to the most advanced emerging technologies or can invest in cryopreservation, brain-computer interface, or radical life extension. This is something that's open to each and every person. And even when our best tools fail us or fail to offer

0: offer the promises of a longer, fitter, stronger, happier life, there's still dignity and value in that. And there's growth. We learn how to be patient, how to be courageous, how to care through for others through these relationships. And then the life of grace opens up to this whole possibility of a higher life, a kind of trans human life in the Christian sense, and also opens us up to a path of eternity. So I want to emphasize that the problem is not that the transhumanists are seeking too much, but perhaps settling for too little.
1: Interesting. Okay. Well, in terms of what do we do about this now,
0: right.
1: Pope Leo offers quite a few areas for further thought, right? I mean, we can't go through all of them because he talks about families and young people. He talks about schools. We talked about work a little bit, Father. But he specifically continuously references, in fact, the way the economy is structured, right? Structured for increased productivity, increased profit with, you know, while ignoring its impact on the common good, right? So this takes us directly to another refrain in his encyclical, which is the impact of unregulated technology being disparate, right? Being unequal. Can you talk about that a little bit?
0: Yeah, I think one of the most striking sections in this regard comes at the end of chapter 4 in the context of freedom. He begins to talk of these new forms of slavery and even of colonization. So he goes briefly through the history of slavery and says the Christian faith has always taught that every human being is created in the image and likeness of God and has an infinite dignity. But unfortunately, at certain moments of history, even members of the church have compromised with unjust social structures, with institutions of slavery, because it was seen as somehow necessary economically or more convenient or whatever false excuse was given. And so he humbly asks for forgiveness for those sins, but says, let us not repeat the same mistakes and let us not be blind to new forms of slavery that are taking place. So we can speak concretely of the countless individuals who are suffering horrible physical conditions and great danger to extract rare earth minerals, or the tremendous psychological plight of those who spend long hours exposed to extreme violence, to sexual abuse material, to bestiality and other themes, so that they can label sensitive content and basically protect other people from that toxic material that they're being exposed to great expense, right? Even of horrific trauma. So the Pope wants to shed light on these new forms of colonization, these new forms of slavery, and make sure that we are not exploiting some individuals so that others can have a more smooth, efficient experience of their large language models or other technologies.
1: Yeah. I wonder if in this case we could reflect back on Pope Leo the 13th, right? Because as I said earlier, I think there's something to be learned about how when calling for a completely different model for an economy, right, which is essentially what the current Pope is doing, he says, you know, it should not necessarily be an economy that's focused exclusively or incentivized exclusively for profit, right? Mm-hmm. But that one that also considers, human good. The subtitle is an economy that values dignity. It seems like Pope Leo XIII made the same or a similar argument regarding the Industrial Revolution, but for as long as the Catholic Church, I mean, we live in a multi-religious society here in America, so hopefully this won't happen. We don't want the church to have direct control over regulation, right? The forces that support profit-driven decision-making, especially in a capitalist or hyper-capitalist society or societies, they didn't really take into account what Pope Leo XIII said. There was still rampant inequality after the Industrial Revolution, and I think one of the only, let's say, moderating forces, sadly, was the catastrophe of the Second World War. I'm just wondering, you know, Pope Leo XIV definitely knows that. So how does he hope that the thoughts in his encyclical might actually work their way into broader society?
0: The Pope acknowledges from the beginning of the document that the church recognizes the legitimate autonomy and the particular responsibilities of each society and each political organization. So the church can provide these clear criteria of human dignity, of universal destination of goods, subsidiarity, solidarity, the common good, and so forth that he outlines at great length in the early chapters of the document. But it is then up to each political figure and each member of a particular society to discern how best to apply those principles to the needs of their people. And so he's really giving us the vision, giving us the clear direction, and trying to empower those with the political responsibility to make the proper choices and use this framework as a point of reference.
1: Yeah, but he also says that, he says this a couple of times, that he believes the state, aka regulation, is not adequate to completely face this challenge.
0: Right. So we also need a clear vision of the person and what flourishing communities and societies look like. So that's what he is outlining in his document and informing people with. And then from there, the particular political leaders can figure out the best way to apply that. So regulation has its role, but if you have an impoverished view of the person, whether that's the person as a set of data points to mine and extract, or as information, or as some sort of instrument in a collective, if you have that impoverished view of the person, then no amount of regulation will work. But if you have a proper view of the person, then you can begin to make political progress.
1: Right. And it seems to me, though, that the Pope is saying that the people who need to have that proper view of the person are the people making this technology, right? Because he says now that these companies, or corporations more broadly, are more powerful in certain ways already than the state, yes?
0: Yeah, absolutely. It's a real clarion call to those who have this unique power to exercise responsibility. And I think one of the things that Pope Leo XIV does so well in line with Pope Leo XIII is move us beyond a competitive model. So Leo XIII recognized that there was a real clash between labor and capital, between those who had and those who did not have. But he did not want to remain in that state of conflict. He wanted collaboration. And so likewise, Leo XIV says, okay, if you have this great power and influence, you also have the opportunity to serve more people around the world. And so instead of villainizing, demonizing particular figures because of their power or position, he wants to challenge them to greater responsibility and figure out the best way to have dialogue, which is, I think, precisely why the various members of the church spend so much time and energy in dialoguing with key figures in Silicon Valley and beyond who are developing these technologies.
1: Well, in fact, Christopher Ola, who's the co-founder of the AI company Anthropic, was actually at the presentation when Pope Leo revealed his encyclical, and he was invited there by the Catholic Church. And he spoke and said that Anthropic and other AI labs are operating with a set of incentives and constraints that, in Ola's words, quote, can sometimes conflict with doing the right thing.
2: The pressure to stay commercially viable and to stay at the frontier of research. Geopolitical pressure and the older, plainer pressures of pride and ambition. No matter how sincerely any of us intend to do the right thing, and I believe many of us do, we will always be influenced by those incentives. That is why, if we want this technology to go well, it is enormously important that there be people outside those incentives who are paying close attention, who are willing to say hard things and insist on safety.
1: And I would hope that then the people inside these companies listen when people external to them say things like the Pope has been saying. Now, Father Baggett, we only have about a minute left. I actually just wanted to close with a follow-up to your, you know, your encouragement that people have discussions with members of Silicon Valley. Is that actually one of the reasons why you're in the United States right now?
0: It is. I'm actually on my way this weekend to Silicon Valley for an event that the Bishop of San Jose has put on, basically Rome meets Silicon Valley. And I'll be on a panel with Chloe Lubinsky, who leads the dialogue with wisdom traditions on behalf of Anthropic. And we're looking forward to having representatives of other frontier labs and companies there. And we'll sit down and talk to each other face to face and see where we agree, where we disagree, and how we can collaborate and move forward. So this is not just in a document. This is happening in real life. And I think it can only be beneficial for everyone.
1: Well, Father Michael Baggett is Associate Professor of Bioethics at the Pontifical Athenaeum Regina Apostolorum and also Adjunct Professor of Theology at the Pontifical University of St. Thomas Aquinas. And those are both in Rome, but he's joining us today from Washington, D.C. Father Michael Baggett, thank you so much for being with us.
0: It's been my pleasure.
1: And by the way, folks, just another reminder that if you're in the mood to hear more analysis about Pope Leo's encyclical about AI, go over to our On Point podcast feed, because Jack Beatty, our On Point news analyst this week, his jackpot is all about this. And he connects the Pope's encyclical to a new law review paper that takes a different view about the threats of AI and how to moderate those threats. So once again, that's in our On Point podcast feed. And when you're there, definitely hit subscribe so you'll never miss another episode of the Jackpod or of On Point. I'm Meghna Chakrabarty. This is On Point.

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8: Smart watches, smart cars, even smart cities. Our world is more connected than ever. So what happens when all that data is turned against us? From WAMU and NPR in Washington, this is 1A. I'm Jen White. In the age of social media, artificial intelligence, and sensor-driven tech, there are more ways than ever for the authorities to sneak a peek at what you like, where you go, and what you buy. This constant data generation has revolutionized law enforcement. According to one expert, it's also leading the country down a dangerous path. Professor Andrew Guthrie Ferguson joins us to talk about how legislators, judges, and communities are thinking about self-surveillance and what he wants you to know. That's all coming up after these headlines.
9: Live from NPR News in Washington, I'm Janine Herbst. Secretary of State Marco Rubio is testifying before both chambers of Congress today, presenting his annual budget request for the State Department and defending the Trump administration's diplomatic efforts starting in the Senate this morning. It's his first public testimony since President Trump's war in Iran began, and from the start, he was grilled on the war and the global foreign aid cuts in the face of a global health crisis, oil, and AI. In opening remarks, Rubio said American interests are paramount.
10: The United States government is not a charity. We are not here to play social worker. We are here to win. We are here to win on behalf of the American people and on behalf of the national interest, to win for our country, to win for the people of America, to win for the things that are important for our future. And that's what we exist to do.
9: Later, he will testify before a House committee. Primaries are being held in six states today, including California. In Los Angeles, voters go to the polls to choose a mayor. The incumbent mayor, Karen Bass, is facing 13 other candidates, including former reality TV star Spencer Pratt. Steve Futterman has more.
11: Spencer Pratt's campaign has focused on last year's deadly Palisades fire, a fire that destroyed his home. He's accused Bass of mishandling the crisis.
12: While our lives were literally burning to the ground, Mayor Karen Bass was in Ghana,
11: Bass was in Ghana as part of the U.S. delegation attending the inauguration for that country's new president. However, the optics have hampered her campaign.
13: It was one of the worst moments of my life to not be here when my city needed me.
11: Bass has questioned Pratt's qualifications.
13: I'm not sure he's ever had a job other than reality TV.
11: Bass, Pratt, and City Councilwoman Nithya Raman are in a tight three-way race. The top two advance to November's general election. For NPR News, I'm Steve Futterman in Los Angeles.
9: States have only a few months before the Trump administration's new federal work requirements for people on Medicaid are set to take effect. NPR's Selena Simmons-Duffin has more.
14: The Republicans' Big Beautiful Bill Act, passed last year, used major cuts to Medicaid to fund President Trump's policy priorities. A key way to get the cost of Medicaid down is to limit who can be on the public health plan. Right now, all but a few states allow any low-income adult to enroll. As of January, all of those adults from age 19 to 64 will have to prove that they are working or are exempt from the requirement. The Department of Health and Human Services has now published the details states need to set up the new system in a document that's nearly 400 pages long. Critics of the new rule say it takes a narrow view of medical exemptions, which could lead to many people with complicated health needs becoming uninsured. Selena Simmons-Duffin, NPR News, Washington.
9: You're listening to NPR News. Census workers are now knocking on doors for a field test of the 2030 census in areas of Alabama and South Carolina. As NPR's Hansi Lo Wang reports, this test is also expected to involve Postal Service workers.
15: Households in parts of Huntsville, Alabama, and Spartanburg, South Carolina, who haven't filled out an online survey yet, may get a knock at their door now through August. The Census Bureau says visits may take place during the day or evening as late as 9 p.m. local time. The Trump administration made last-minute changes to the 2026 census test to allow letter carriers from the U.S. Postal Service to help conduct interviews. That's drawn skepticism from census watchers who cite a past study from the Government Accountability Office. It found using USPS workers would not be cost-effective. USPS is a financial supporter of NPR. Among other topics, the survey for the 2026 census test asks people about their U.S. citizenship status. Research shows that's likely to hurt the accuracy of census numbers used to redistribute political representation and federal funding. Hansi Lo Wang, NPR News.
9: A federal judge is allowing a nonprofit group in Washington, D.C. to continue to display a flag with 8647 on it, saying it was difficult to fathom that a reasonable observer would see it as a threat. This suit, which comes after the Secret Service investigated the nonprofit, is unrelated to the Justice Department's criminal case against former FBI Director James Comey for posting a photo of seashells with 8647 on it, saying it was a threat to President Trump. 86 is slang for cancel something, and Trump is the 47th president. Wall Street's trading higher at this hour. The Dow is up 91 points. I'm Janine Herbst, NPR News in Washington.
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17: A new book describes a country that was once rooted in a movement around social justice and political freedom. 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
8: This is 1A. I'm Jen White. Secretary of State Marco Rubio testifies on Capitol Hill today for the first time since the U.S. and Israel's war in Iran began, and there's a lot to listen for. On Monday, Tehran briefly suspended communications with Washington amid crucial peace talks. They cited the expansion of Israel's military campaign in Lebanon.
20: The Iranian Foreign Ministry laid blame for the stoppage directly at the Trump administration's feet, saying the U.S., quote, bears direct responsibility both for the violations of the ceasefire against Iran and for the violations committed by the Zionist regime against Lebanon, end quote. Meanwhile, President Trump wrote in a social media post Monday that he had spoken with Israeli Prime Minister Benjamin Netanyahu and representatives from the militant group Hezbollah in separate phone calls and that both sides had agreed to stop fighting. Reporting from Axios suggests the call between Netanyahu and Trump was heated, with the president calling the prime minister crazy and claiming he'd kept him out of jail during the latter's corruption trial. And despite those apparent promises between Hezbollah and Israel to a mutual cessation of attacks, the Israeli military launched new strikes in Lebanon overnight, accusing Hezbollah of having done the same. Now, Israeli and Lebanese officials are meeting at State Department headquarters for a round of direct talks. Here to walk us through the latest is Joyce Karam. She's the editor-in-chief of Al Monitor. That's an independent news outlet covering the Middle East. Joyce, it's always great to have you.
21: Great to be with you.
20: And a note that this story is changing fast. You'll get the very latest at NPR.org and throughout the week on 1A. Joyce, to that end, this story seems to move moment by moment. What's the very latest?
21: Oh, yeah, it's been a mess the last 24 hours. As you mentioned, Jen, we've just heard from Secretary Rubio. He is tying any deal with Iran to Iran opening the Strait of Hormuz. He didn't comment whether the talks are suspended or not, but we heard from the Iranians again today from their news agencies that the talks have stopped from a few days ago, and that seems to be linked directly to the situation in Lebanon and the escalation there. The funny thing here, Jen, is for 3.5 months now, the administration has been telling us repeatedly that the war in Lebanon is not linked to the war in Iran, that the talks happening with Lebanon are separate, that the ceasefire there is separate. But in reality, that all had proven wrong just yesterday with Trump intervening directly and weighing in, calling the ambassador in Lebanon, having his representatives call allies of Hezbollah to just make sure that the situation doesn't escalate further there, because he doesn't want the situation in Lebanon to derail the Iran talks. So they managed to reach a ceasefire, a limited ceasefire yesterday that keeps Israel from bombing Beirut. But even that ceasefire has been violated. Hezbollah fired the missiles at Israel last night, and Israel is currently responding. Across South Lebanon, we have at least 8 people killed. We have over 1 million displaced in Lebanon so far as the war continues.
20: Well, and help us understand the state of the humanitarian crisis in Lebanon right now. As you said, over 1 million people have been displaced.
21: Oh, it's terrible. It's, Lebanon has been in a state of conflict for a long time now, but this one is especially more dire. You're seeing entire towns, at least by the count of the Lebanese, at least 60 villages have been razed in the south, in South Lebanon. You're seeing repeated evacuation alerts coming from Israel for entire cities to leave. And these are heavily inhabited cities. So they're just in a very small country. So people are picking up what they can and just leaving. The level of bombardment, too, is also heavier. We saw on Monday the Israelis hit near a hospital, near Jabal Amel Hospital in Tir. And you can see from the footage the level of destruction is just, it's massive. So this is already coming at a tough time for Lebanon because of the economic crisis, because everything that's it's encountering, and the people are just at their end. They have no one to go to. They are hoping that a real ceasefire would be achieved, that The silver lining here that the Lebanese delegations and the Israeli delegations are today in Washington. They're still meeting for the fourth time, despite all the bombardment and everything. Mm-hmm. But people are fatigued and they really want to see a real ceasefire take hold. The problem here is the Israeli Prime Minister Benjamin Netanyahu. He sees the Lebanese front as directly linked to his election campaign. So he's not willing to give up that fight there.
0: Well, and I referenced that reporting from Axios about this reportedly heated call between President Trump and Prime Minister Netanyahu. How closely are U.S. and Israeli interests aligned right now?
21: It doesn't look that much aligned anymore. I mean, the call, if the details are accurate, this is very harsh language coming from Trump at Netanyahu. We've spoken to Israeli sources today, and they feel a sense of abandonment from Trump. They think he's bent on getting a deal with Iran, and that's why he wants Israel to stop everything in related to the Lebanon front. And this is problematic for them because Netanyahu has three wars ongoing at the same time, Gaza, Iran, and Lebanon. And neither of these wars have met their objectives. So for Bibi, for Netanyahu to be now abandoned by Trump is extremely problematic and leaves him exposed. But we are in a critical time, you know, between now and October, when the Israeli election is supposed to happen, it's going to be that back and forth between Trump and Netanyahu. But I think the interests are very divergent at the moment because Trump wants a deal with Iran. And Israel doesn't believe it's the time for that now.
0: Well, and what are the sticking points with Iran right now? For the U.S. to reach an agreement with Iran, what has to happen?
21: Yes, very good question. And the number one for the U.S. is what Rubio said. They have to open the Strait of Hormuz, which was open before the war started. So we want to go back to that status quo. But the other sticking points, the bigger ones for the Iranians, are sanctions relief, their nuclear program. The U.S. wants them to move the highly enriched uranium out of Iran or to be able to destroy it inside Iran. And this has not been agreed upon yet. But the strait itself, the Strait of Hormuz, Iran, you know, they feel they've landed on a great opportunity, a great revenue source after the war because they control the strait and they can ship and they can let ships out and in. So they're not willing to give that up now, and it doesn't seem that the military leverage that the U.S. has is making them do so.
0: Is Iran at all willing to shift their position on their nuclear capabilities?
21: The last deal with Iran, it had them lower their enrichment to 3.5%, but they never gave up the highly enriched uranium. It has to depend what the phase one of the deal, what we reach, and the phase two, where we land. But this has to be a diplomatic process because the military war, the campaign has not yielded diplomatic concessions yet from Tehran.
0: Well, it's important to note that, you know, there was this nominal ceasefire that was agreed to back in April, but military action hasn't ceased. The U.S. military announced Monday that it had bombed Iranian missile and drone control sites. There's the ongoing fighting between Hezbollah and Israel. What does this mean for civilians in the region as this continues to play out?
21: I mean, everything is in limbo, even for Gulf states that have, you know, borne the brunt of this war. Kuwait was hit twice in retaliation. And we simply don't know. And then it's just for the Lebanese, for as a heated front that's, despite Trump commitments and calls and all of that, the Israelis are not listening. So this is a problem. But, once the talks resume with Iran, once things get back on track, maybe we'll see a phase one of a deal, a memorandum of understanding.
0: I will certainly keep watching. That's Joyce Karam. She's the editor-in-chief of Al Monitor. That's an independent news outlet covering the Middle East. Joyce, always great to talk to you. Thanks.
21: Thank you.
0: And again, the story is changing quickly. A reminder, you'll get the very latest at NPR.org and throughout the week here on 1A. And for more on the story, listen to the International Hour of the News Roundup on Friday, starting at 11 a.m. Eastern on your member station or live at the1a.org. Coming up, our smartphones, cars, and watches generate a massive amount of data about who we are and how we live our lives. So what happens when that data is turned against us? We look to one surveillance expert to find out. That's just ahead. This is 1A from WAMU and NPR.

0: There was so much promise of a new day during Iran's 1979 revolution that was soon dashed.
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6: This is 1A. I'm Jen White. Imagine you and your partner go out for a drink on a Friday night. You wind up having a big argument, and so you go home early and you go to bed alone. The next morning, you wake up to the news that they were murdered overnight, their body left in a nearby field, and you're the authorities' prime suspect. In previous eras, you might have struggled to prove your innocence, but in the information age, help arrives from a high-tech witness.
7: Prosecutors say downloaded data showed Doug barely moved in the hours they believe Nicole was killed and left in the field.
8: And is that based on the data that you obtained directly from Fitbit?
9: Yes, it is. Everything that I could view directly on the device and lined up with what had previously been stated.
6: In 2016, police cleared Doug Dietrich during the investigation into the murder of his late girlfriend, Nicole Vanderheiden. That's because data recorded by his Fitbit proved that at the time investigators believed she was killed, he was asleep. Dietrich's wearable tech didn't just keep track of his health, it saved his life in a different way. Technology is changing our lives, and how it's changing how our lives are policed is no exception. Previously, unsolvable crimes can be unraveled thanks to data science, facial recognition software, social media monitoring, and more. But what does this level of data collection and surveillance mean for our personal freedoms and our democracy? Joining us in studio to talk about it is Andrew Guthrie Ferguson. He's a professor at the George Washington School of Law here in D.C., and he's the author of the recent book, Your Data Will Be Used Against You, Policing in the Age of Self-Surveillance. Andrew, welcome back to 1A.
10: Thank you for having me back.
6: And as always, we're looking forward to hearing from you. How many smart devices do you use in your life? How accessible do you think the personal data recorded by your phone, your watch, your car, even appliances should be to law enforcement? Has your data ever been turned against you? What happened? And how was it resolved? Email us at 1A@WAMU.org. So Andrew, let's just say I'm the average local law enforcement officer or official in 2026. How much information about members of my community do or could I have access to?
10: A lot. So the reality is almost all the data that we create is available to law enforcement with a warrant, sometimes without a warrant, but at least if you have a criminal case going forward, you're a law enforcement agent and you have probable cause for crime, almost everything we create in a digital age is available to law enforcement with a warrant. If we have it, if they have it, the companies have it, or you have it on your devices, it's very little that will stop police from obtaining it.
6: Your book includes a lot of examples of police using this data to solve what could be unsolvable crimes, terrible crimes, murders, sexual assault, arson. Why wouldn't we want police to have access to as much information as possible when it comes to solving crimes?
10: Well, that's what the book is about. It's about showing that tension. On one hand, there are wonderful use cases where data will reveal suspects and people who did really horrible things in ways that we would want to prosecute. On the other hand, the rules that allow that information to go to police also allow police to get access about all sorts of information about all of us. And we haven't developed like legal rules to respond to that challenge. And the book is actually meant to sort of like elevate that tension. Mm-hmm. Just say, okay, we can see very good use cases for this kind of technology, this kind of data reveal. At the same time, it exposes what we do in our homes, in our lives, information about our bodies, our intimate choices are also available. And in a world where we've seen sort of politicized prosecutions, ways of criminalizing association, personal choices around abortion or gender-affirming care, like what is quote-unquote criminal can change. And so the access to law enforcement for some of that really personal information raises some really difficult questions, which is what the book is supposed to address.
6: You begin your book by talking about how you start a class that you teach in law school. You ask how many of your students have used a paper map in the last year. And then you ask how many have handwritten or printed directions they found on the internet. And then how many of them use their phones or digital maps while they're in their cars. How do they respond to those questions and what do those answers tell you?
10: Well, first, they're kind of confused about the idea of a map. I mean, they know their grandparents have it, but they haven't really seen it. And those of us who grew up, you know, in a world where we had atlases in the back of our trunk, or we had those triptychs where you could actually go print out a direction by direction map, we're quite familiar with it. But obviously, these students who are coming into a seminar class on police surveillance technologies are quite used to a world where literally every direction, every question they have about where to go is on their phone or built into their cars. And what the question is meant to get them to recognize is that don't you also realize that police can get access to this data with a warrant and sometimes without a warrant? And they all kind of nod. They sort of say, yes, I think I know that. And I ask them, well, will you change? And they say, no, we're stuck. And that's what the book is trying to crystallize, this idea that we are all caught in this world of digital self-surveillance. We've built these networks of digital exposure all around us, and we haven't built corresponding protections, legal, constitutional, otherwise, to sort of balance out that sort of digital reveal. And it's meant to put them in the trap, and most of the class is actually putting them back in the trap as we walk through how they too have bought into this consumerized self-surveillance. They too agree that maybe there are times where they want to have cameras everywhere, and yet the reveal also reveals everything about them, and that's what they struggle with.
6: When do you think we shifted into what feels like a very different view and understanding of privacy than what was originally considered by the founding fathers?
10: Well, that's just so fascinating, right? So for generations, decades, centuries, we've lived our lives not being able to reveal every single data point about us. We didn't have like speakers in our bedrooms or our living rooms, right? Mm-hmm. We didn't have cameras on our front door monitoring who's going in with us and when we leave, right? We just lived without that. Now, because of sort of the consumer push for self-surveillance, like we sell surveillance as a service. You literally have paying money to be surveilling yourselves. Every smart device you buy is a surveillance device.
6: Wait, I've got to pause there, because when I think about things like Ring cameras, we don't think about that as self-surveillance. We think about that as safety. It's about surveilling the rest of the world, not about us.
10: But that's the trap. That's what the book is about, is that we have bought into this idea of purchasing self-surveillance. Every smart device you have bought is a surveillance device. That's literally what you're paying for. You just don't think about it that way because they've been very clever about how they have marketed it. And that's not against necessarily the companies. But the danger here is not that you purchase that Ring doorbell camera or you purchase the Amazon Echo in your home. It is how we have also allowed law enforcement and the government to get access to that data. We've built these sort of networks for convenience, just like the GPS in our cars. Like most of us cannot go through our lives without that GPS. But the rules around that data reveal have not sort of matched the exposure that we're in. And that's what the tension in the book is. Like, it's not meant to shame people who have a Ring doorbell camera or who have decided to buy into self-surveillance. It's to recognize that we have sort of trapped ourselves in this world, and we now need to respond to the digital reveal that we have opened ourselves up to.
6: I'm going to talk about the Fourth Amendment in a moment, but first I just want to understand whether you feel like the technology we're talking about do you think the technology is neutral or not?
10: So technology is never neutral, right? Uh-huh. In some ways, it's baked in with all of the biases of the people who create it and why it's being sold. It could be used for good or bad. That's part of the issues. And I'm not trying to judge people who buy into the consumer surveillance, because I understand their real reasons why you might want to purchase surveillance as a service. But what I want people to realize is you have purchased surveillance as a service. This thing that you are paying money for is actually surveilling you far more than it's surveilling your neighbors or everyone else, although there are costs there. And so that tension there is what the book is trying to sort of surface and elevate. And I think that we need to confront this change of our world, of how it has shifted. Like literally everything in your home, on your body, as you purchase, it's sort of like digitally mediated. Like we don't communicate anymore without some kind of digital third-party mediation. And that means that you have exposed that data to some other entity besides the person you're trying to communicate with.
6: From your perspective, when we talk about the self-surveillance and how it's been sold to us, was using that surveillance for policing an inevitable conclusion? Was that sort of built into the model up front, or is it just how things have evolved?
10: It's both. Like some companies, like Ring Doorbell is actually a really interesting example where they began partnering with police. It was actually, they went to the police departments, they offered rebates in order to like buy the Ring Doorbell. It was all connected to police until there was like citizen pushback about the concern that now police had access to all these cameras and we were literally building a self-surveillance network in our neighborhoods, and people said, whoa, that's too bad. We don't like that. For other kinds of consumer technologies, I think it really was consumer focused. Like there's a reason why you want to have information like a Fitbit would give you, right? This idea that you can measure your steps and be healthier and all those good things. And I don't think it was originally created as a surveillance for police device. It was a surveillance for yourself device. But the problem is that we don't have rules that differentiate that. If you create the data, they will come for it, or they can come for it, and they will get access to it.
6: Well, your book deals heavily with questions about the Fourth Amendment, which protects against unreasonable search and seizure by the government. Give us a brief history of this piece of the Constitution. Why was this a concern for the Founding Fathers?
10: So the Founding Fathers were very much concerned with government power that could rummage through your homes or your papers or your lives in a way that felt arbitrary. And so the Fourth Amendment was this response to say that there need to be probable cause and protections against your persons, your homes, your effects, your things, and your papers. And the idea was that with unlimited power, the then British government could use its tyrannical, you know, powers to sort of go through and figure out what you were doing. And at the time, the Founding Fathers were actually committing crimes like sedition, like tax evasion, everything else. And so they very much wanted a barrier about government access to this data. And in many ways, they had a natural barrier. Like we just didn't, this was pre-electricity. We didn't right. create it. And so it wasn't available. There wasn't a Ring doorbell camera in, you know, James Madison's home. But what has happened, of course, is as we have built our own digital worlds up and we've revealed ourselves, our laws haven't sort of caught up, and our Fourth Amendment law really hasn't caught up. When I teach the Fourth Amendment, I teach criminal procedure, I begin talking about the seminal cases about the Fourth Amendment that involve a payphone, a little put a you know quarter in a payphone and make mm-hmm. a phone call. And the case, United States versus Katz, is about Charlie Katz, who is making gambling bets across state lines. And the FBI had to go to this standalone payphone and put a reel-to-reel tape recorder on top to tape his conversations. And I have to explain to my students, A, what is a payphone? Right. B, what is a reel-to-reel tape? And C, why would we be doing this? Why would we need protections? But the case creates this language of a reasonable expectation of privacy, which to this day, to this very moment, is a controlling standard of the Fourth Amendment. If something does not violate a quote-unquote reasonable expectation of privacy, police do not need a warrant to obtain it. And so that means lots of our digital trails, lots of our digital clues that are out there are unprotected by the Fourth Amendment. And even those things that are protected and that you require a warrant for, it's trivially easy, really, to get a warrant. And that's part of what the book is trying to expose. Even the thing we think is protective, called a warrant, is really not all that protective.
6: We're talking to Andrew Guthrie Ferguson. He's a professor of law at George Washington University and author of Your Data Will Be Used Against You, Policing in the Age of Self-Surveillance. And we're hearing from you just in emails. I worked hard to find a smartwatch that doesn't require connecting to the internet or sending my data out of my house. I also avoid downloading apps whenever I can get a similar functionality through a website. And Mark emails, I wanted to ask about the Fifth Amendment. If I own a piece of technology and that technology records something about me, shouldn't I be able to plead the Fifth and not incriminate myself based on my own data?
10: You would think so, but you would be wrong. Essentially, unless the device you're talking about was sort of forced on you by the police or the government, there would not be a self-incrimination claim because you have done it yourself. And what the Supreme Court has said is it has to be compelled self-incrimination, and self-incrimination there is being done by the government or the government agents. Mm-hmm. And so you creating the data and creating it out there, I agree, does feel kind of incriminating if your own papers are being used against you. But the current law would not allow a compelling Fifth Amendment claim on those grounds.
6: We all have those terms and services agreements we stumble across when we sign up for a new app or we have a new device and we click that box. What are we agreeing to? What are we signing over when we check that box? Because a lot of this data is held by third parties.
10: In almost every single terms and service, there's a clause that says, if we, the company, are asked by the government with lawful process to turn over this information, we will. And that could be, depending on the content or non-content, the sort of private nature of it, could be a subpoena. It could be a warrant, could be a grand jury subpoena, but generally speaking, in almost every single case, there is a carve-out that says if law enforcement has the power to get it, they can get it. And that is just the rules, right? Again, if the law enforcement agents in your jurisdiction have a power, have the judge's signature to get the data, is available and you're exposed.
6: Well, in the case we cited earlier of Nicole Vander Heiden's murder, data cleared Doug Dietrich, but it doomed George Birch, who was also with Vander Heiden on the evening of her death.
11: The Wisconsin Supreme Court says police did not violate George Birch's rights as they investigated him for the murder of a Ledgeview woman. The ruling means that Birch will not be getting a new trial. He's serving a life sentence for the 2016 murder of Nicole Vander Heiden. During his trial, prosecutors used data found on his cell phone. It placed him at the bar where Vander Heiden was last seen, outside of her home where she was killed, and the field in Bellevue where her body was found. In his appeal, Birch argued that his Fourth Amendment rights had been violated when the trial judge allowed that cell phone data to be used.
6: So, Andrew, when we think about the massive amounts of data that are stored or generated by our devices, is any of that protected by the Fourth Amendment?
10: So even if it was protected, the warrant would allow the government to get access to it. So you can say it is both protected by the Fourth Amendment, but also available to law enforcement with a signed a warrant. So generally speaking, the Fourth Amendment will not forbid law enforcement from getting access to anything. In some ways, you might want to think about the warrant as actually the key that allows police to get access to it, as opposed to the protection. But at the same time, there's a lot of data that might not even require a warrant. And so in that case, which I love that case because it shows the tensions of how data can be used to be an exculpatory information and inculpatory at the same time, situation, the gentleman who was eventually convicted had given his cell phone data to the police in an earlier unrelated case.
6: We're discussing how the police can use our data against us with Professor Andrew Guthrie Ferguson. And still to come, we talk about judges, legislators, and what you can do to make sure that surveillance doesn't get in the way of personal freedom and democracy. We're hearing from lots of you. A member of the 1A Text Club writes, we're off to a great start for a police surveillance state. I guess some people decided China had a lot to admire. And another of you shares, nothing will be done. We're just going to keep buying technology and commenting on social media. The American consumer is not going to stop doing all of this. It's like smoking a cigarette. You can still add your voice to the conversation. Email us at 1A@wamu.org.

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1: 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But personally, I think they're kind of cool.
0: I'm Orlando Montoya. We'll talk about the history of Atlanta's downtown sky bridges tomorrow on All Things Considered from 4 o'clock until 6 here on GPB.
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3: I'm Scott Tong. 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Democrats hope to force votes on Iran and Trump's anti-weaponization fund that could reward his political friends. 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
6: Back to our guest in a moment, but first a word about an upcoming show. On Sunday, AMC premieres a new season of Interview with the Vampire, the TV adaptation of Anne Rice's beloved horror series. And we're sitting down with the show's head and two leads to talk about what makes the third season different. The last two seasons saw the vampire Louis, played by Jacob Anderson, sharing details of his life with a reporter. He gets into his 145-year story and dark romance with his maker, the vampire Lestat, played by Sam Reed. Lestat, it turns out, isn't too happy about how he comes across in that interview, and now he's on a journey to correct the narrative while on a nationwide tour with his rock band. A vampire rock god Lestat will make sense to Anne Rice fans, so we'd love to hear from you if you are one. What is your connection to the world Anne Rice creates? How do you feel about the latest TV adaptation of Interview with the Vampire? Leave us a voicemail at 855-236-1A1A. What questions do you have for Sam Reed, Jacob Anderson, or head writer Rollin Jones about the vampire Lestat, the latest season of Interview with the Vampire? That's 855-236-1212, or leave a message with our app, 1A Vox Pop, and we'll put your questions to our guests on Thursday. Now back to what self-surveillance means for personal freedoms and democracy. We're here with George.

0: legally?
1: So I think courts are definitely a slower response. Right now, you know, if a case gets to the Supreme Court, it takes years and years, decades almost, to address it. Legislators could act. They could easily act. They just haven't really acted because the problem is difficult. You'd have to draw lines about which kind of data you want to reveal to police and which you don't. You might have to cabin the power of police, which is very hard for elected leaders to do. And there hasn't been really a push to vote for legislators that are 100% pro-privacy. You don't see that in the advertising campaigns of, you know, congressional or senatorial people, with the exception of Ron Wyden. Senator Ron Wyden's been on the leadership of this. But otherwise, people don't campaign on privacy. And so legislators have not responded to this gap between the digital reveal and the lack of protection.
0: Well, you also said it's really easy for law enforcement to get a warrant. Why is it such an easy ask?
1: So the first thing is that the standard is probable cause. Now, probable cause is in the Constitution, so that's the standard, but it's pretty low. So 51% is a preponderance of evidence, and probable cause is decidedly lower than that. That means that police can go there with the information that could be wrong. It just could not be that persuasive. And that opens the door to all of your digital information if they have probable cause of a crime. Sometimes, in some states, the judge who signs off on it doesn't even have to be a lawyer. There's a case that's being argued before the Supreme Court right now, United States versus Chaudhry. It's a big case involving geofence and whether your geofence data, the data that lived with Google and what they called the sensor vault, is all of 500 million data points of all of us and our travels and that. And the guy, the judge who signed off on that, was a person who was 3 years out of college, had never been to law school, had just finished his judicial training, and here he is signing the warrant that opens a door that eventually ends up before the Supreme Court. And no disrespect to him, but this is the entry point. It allows police to get access as opposed to really protecting all of our protections, in part because the standard is pretty low.
0: Well, if a law enforcement agency request for any particular kind of data is denied, how easy is it for them to access in another way? For instance, can they just buy it?
1: They can buy it. The FBI director just a few months ago stood before Congress and said that the FBI is buying tracking data, location data, just like any other company could. And that's a huge workaround loophole from the Fourth Amendment. It might be the case that the FBI might need a warrant to get that information otherwise, but the way our law currently works is that anyone can buy the data broker data, the data that's sort of been laundered through a bunch of different private companies. And the government, if they had the money and they wanted to pay for it, they too can buy the same location data without a warrant.
0: Well, we heard from Michael, who emails, I am less worried about Big Brother being able to survey my activity online or from my devices than I am about someone hacking those devices to alter those records to frame me. Now that DNA can be synthesized in a laboratory, it is not beyond the realm of possibility that DNA matching mine or that of a supposed victim could be placed on a weapon, crime scene, or my car or home in order to match a scenario convenient to someone in power. So in some cases, it's our bodies, our DNA, that's been used in courtrooms to prove or disprove guilt. But thanks to advances in data storage and collection, this kind of biometric information can be cataloged and stored at scale. So how are police getting our data in 2026? And what does it mean for citizens when police don't just know, you know, what kind of food you like to order on a Friday night or where you traveled, but actually have access to the building blocks of our bodies on digital file?
1: So the rules around DNA, again, are you and I are shedding our DNA from where we're sitting. And if police wanted to come by and sweep up that DNA, there would be no claim to the DNA we left behind. And if you think about what you do every day, you're shedding DNA every single day at every moment you want, every, you know, straw you throw out, every, you know, bottle you drink out of has DNA. So police can collect that. Now, they usually are doing that if they suspect you are involved in a crime, but because we have these big DNA databases, you can now match the DNA found there to these DNA databases and be able to identify who the people are and whether, hopefully, if they're doing it for the good reasons, connecting it to some crime they're trying to solve. Also, you know, your face, right? You have facial recognition technologies is a big biometric concern because we've been seeing false arrests based on facial recognition matches, right? We have these data sets of all of our faces and we have lots of cameras out there, and the ability to take a probe photo from a crime scene and match it to a big data set of photos is very tempting for law enforcement.

0: It's happening all the time. At the same time, we've seen errors. We've seen mistakes where people have gone to jail because there's been a false match.
1: We're talking to law professor Andrew Guthrie Ferguson. He's the author of Your Data Will Be Used Against You, Policing in the Age of Self-Surveillance. Well, Peggy emails, here's an unintended benefit of a surveillance camera on one's gate. Sometimes I'm on autopilot and can't remember if I close the gate or not. If I don't close it, the cows will be in the road. So I look at the camera with my phone and see that the gate is, in fact, closed. Much better than having to go back and check. You know, it's interesting when we talk about the convenience of surveillance. I'm thinking about the number of times I've, you know, left home and couldn't remember if I closed the garage door. And so I call my neighbor who has a Ring camera and say, hey, will you check your camera and see if the garage is open? So it seems like there's a deeper conversation necessary where we, as a society, grapple with this question of how comfortable we are with self-surveillance. But who starts that conversation? Because if it's not going to come from the tech industry, and I don't think it will, it doesn't seem like legislators are on top of this. Where do we start that discussion?
0: Obviously, it falls to law professors to write books to begin the conversation. But I would love to live in a world where we could have the digital self-surveillance convenience to make sure that cows don't cross the road or make sure that the garage door is open, but also have protections in place where that data couldn't be used by law enforcement or the government in a weaponized fashion, either a higher standard of probable cause or carve out so it couldn't be used for intimate data or personal data about your body or your life choices. But we haven't had that discussion. And what the book is trying to show is that we have built out this world of sort of our own lives from the inside out to show what's going on, and camera systems from the outside just to capture what we're doing when we're in public. And we haven't a scaffold on that, a structural protection to sort of make these hard choices about, well, maybe there are places where we don't want this digital reveal. Maybe there are things we do in our homes, like in our smart beds or our digital diaries or like our, you know, period tracking apps that track your menstrual cycle. Maybe there are places that are off limits to law enforcement that they shouldn't be able to get access to that no matter what. And that's a hard position, right? Because there may be some cases that will not be solved because of that, but there are also some real privacy gains to be had in a world where you could benefit from the consumer surveillance and not be worried that a government, perhaps this government, might not like your associations, not like your political speech, not like your choices in life, and want to weaponize that in a way that's really, really dangerous.
1: We heard this from a member of the 1A Text Club. I don't think judges and legislators are going to care about this kind of surveillance until it happens to them. And unfortunately, many elite people have ways of keeping their data offline. The common person does not. I doubt I could go to people's search and find my politician's private phone number. It's one set of rules for the common man and another set of rules for the people who make the rules. Hey, Andrew, as you lay out in the book, we all have these devices that we allow to surveil our movements, our health. But are there certain populations that are more vulnerable to this type of surveillance?
0: Well, I think we've always seen that policing targets its resources on the poor. In many cities, it's communities of color. The surveillance cameras, like you can ask where they're being put up, they're generally being put up in poor communities of color in major cities. It has generally focused on sort of policing poverty crimes, mental illness, those kinds of things. And the rise of these new surveillance technologies doesn't change that. In some ways, it just amplifies it and creates the same pressures. Although, to the callers or the responders, a question, like, there is an actual leveling here, right? Because senators, even though they do have some protections, like, their Google searches are just as exposed as your my Google searches, and they may be very, very embarrassing. Their Amazon purchases or their, you know, places they go around Google also exposed in the same way. And so if I were a sitting senator or a legislator, I'd be actually very concerned about this for my own personal concerns. Like, you too are as digitally exposed as anyone else, and we should be having that conversation if only because maybe if they want to protect themselves, they'll protect the rest of us.
1: Well, the final section of your book does tackle solutions for three main stakeholders that aren't law enforcement: judges, legislators, and individuals. So let's start with judges. What are the most important questions they need to try to answer to stop the U.S. from turning into a true surveillance state?
0: Well, they need to update the Fourth Amendment, and they need to be courageous about taking some of these sort of principles of our founding, of the Fourth Amendment, and applying them to the digital age. We should not be in a world, again, think about what does a reasonable expectation of privacy mean in a digital age where everything is connected to some sort of digital third party? Mm-hmm. Almost nothing. It's very hard, right? We need to update that to recognize that this exposure from our technologies needs a stronger Fourth Amendment. We need to have courts, you know, require warrants more often. I mean, literally just this last April, the Solicitor General of the United States stood up before the United States Supreme Court and said, police do not need a warrant to get all that geolocation data. I think they should. I think courts should, and hopefully the Supreme Court will do that in the Chatry case. But the reality is that we need courts to do it. We need courts to recognize that the harm of this kind of digital rummaging, the ability of the police to like just go through all of your data to find something bad about you, is exactly the harm that created the Fourth Amendment in the first place. Mm-hmm. That was the concern, was the idea that this kind of power in the hands of the government could be misused for political reasons, associational reasons, and would be. And so the idea here is that, and I put forth the ideas in the book, that courts have avenues to update the Fourth Amendment to meet this digital moment.
1: What would you like to see from legislators?
0: So I want legislators to build upon the things we've already done. We have, like right now, the FBI could put a bug, a microphone, in your kitchen and listen. That's pretty invasive. And they've been able to do that since the late 1960s. It's called a wiretap. Mm-hmm. And we have lived with wiretaps for a long time. Why? Because in order to get a wiretap, you have to explain to a judge that there's no other way to get this information. It's only for serious cases. You have to minimize the other voices you might hear in your home and everything else. You have to report back to the judge what you got. It is a higher standard of probable cause. And we live with that because we think that it is an okay balance for the cases that the police want to prosecute. And that was statutory. And so in the book, I propose sort of a wiretap act-like law for all these other devices. You want to go get your Echo device in your home or your Ring doorbell camera, you should have to jump through a higher standard of proof that, again, allows law enforcement access when they need it, but limits its ability. And again, is something that it seems like we have been able to accept as a good balance in life. And so there's a proposal in the book for this kind of rebalancing through legislative means, a statute just like the Wiretap Act, but for all these other digital technologies.
1: In the meantime, as individuals, what should we do? And I ask that as someone who's currently wearing a smartwatch.
0: Well, I think we need to be intentional. I think that this book is not meant to like shame you into wireless. There are real reasons for health and everything else about smartwatches. There's some companies like Apple's a good company that's very privacy protective in its way. And so the person who wrote in about how they picked their watch based on the sort of reveal of who was sharing information. Again, those are intentional decisions. You might recognize in your life that you might not need every smart device sold as a convenience. Some of those things might have a downside effect. And you just need to recognize when you do purchase this that you are surveilling yourself first, you're surveilling your family second, and like 99.9% of all the information that's being collected is about you and your life, not about the scary other that you bought this technology for to protect against.
1: You end the book by talking about the tyrant test. And just briefly, walk us through it and how we prepare for it.
0: So the tyrant test is both a metaphor but also a practical plan of action. It basically says, imagine the tyrant reading your most embarrassing Google search, right? Imagine the tyrant test assumes that your data will be misused. It will be misused in ways that are deeply uncomfortable and says, okay, so knowing that, what kind of structural protections would you build to protect against it? Maybe legislative, judicial, community-based. And that is also the American story, which is basically an anti-tyrant government of separating power in that way.
1: Well, that's Andrew Guthrie Ferguson. He's a professor at the George Washington School of Law in D.C., and he's the author of the recent book, Your Data Will Be Used Against You, Policing in the Age of Self-Surveillance. Andrew, fascinating read. Thanks for speaking with us.
0: Thank you.
1: Today's producer was Chris Castano. This program comes to you from WAMU, part of American University in Washington, distributed by NPR. I'm Jen White. Thanks for listening, and we'll talk again tomorrow. This is 1A.

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1: 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A history of the United States in 100 Objects. 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
6: From NPR and WBUR Boston, I'm Robin Young.
7: And I'm Scott Tong. This is Here and Now. Coming up, Congress is back in D.C. with Democrats wanting to limit the president's war authority, and Republicans are criticizing the administration's anti-weaponization fund. We'll get the latest.
6: Also, the government says detainees on a hunger strike in that New Jersey center are getting steaks. A lawyer for a detainee responds.
8: If they are being provided fantastic food, living in sanitary conditions, they wouldn't be doing this.
6: And former Wimbledon champion Marion Bartoli on a new Women's Tennis Association initiative focused on maternal health.
9: Nearly 500,000 preventable pregnancy-related deaths occur each year, with the vast majority in low- and middle-income countries.
6: Coming up here and now.
7: The news is first.
10: Live from NPR News in Washington, I'm Libby Casey. Senate Republicans will gather today on Capitol Hill for their weekly meeting. The lawmakers are expected to discuss their bill to fund immigration enforcement. As NPR's Barbara Sprunt reports, the package has been stalled.
11: Senators were initially caught by surprise by the White House's proposal to establish a nearly $2 billion anti-weaponization fund, something that drew bipartisan backlash. Lawmakers feared it could pay funds to people convicted of assaulting police officers during the attack on the Capitol building on January 6th. Senate Republicans have been pushing the administration to abandon the program. After the Justice Department said it will abide by a court order temporarily blocking the fund, Republicans may be back on track to passing a reconciliation package that would fund immigrations and customs enforcement and border patrol through 2029. Barbara Sprunt, NPR News, the Capitol.
10: In southern Lebanon, two children and their father are among the at least 10 people dead from Israeli strikes. President Trump intervened yesterday to stop Israel from attacking Beirut as Iran called off peace talks with the U.S. until the Israeli invasion of Lebanon ended. NPR's Jawad Rizkullah has more from Beirut.
12: The new deadly Israeli attacks on southern Lebanon threaten to derail Trump's efforts at the ceasefire deal with Iran. Iran has conditioned any ceasefire deal with the U.S. must include a truce in Lebanon. President Trump said he spoke to representatives of the Iran-backed Hezbollah who agreed to stop shooting at Israeli soldiers, and he said Israel had agreed to do the same. The Lebanese embassy in Washington further clarified Hezbollah had agreed to a U.S. proposal for the mutual cessation of attacks. And the embassy said under this agreement, Israel wouldn't strike the capital Beirut, although attacks continue elsewhere, and Hezbollah wouldn't strike Israel. Talks between Israeli and Lebanese officials are set to resume this week in Washington. Jawad Rizqallah, NPR News, Beirut.
10: President Trump has signed an AI executive order. The White House says it is aimed at advancing innovation and security. Meanwhile, artificial intelligence companies are moving towards public stock offerings. As NPR's Scott Horsley reports, that will give investors an opportunity to place bets on a booming part of the U.S. economy.
13: Anthropic has filed paperwork with the Securities and Exchange Commission in a preliminary step towards selling stock to the public. Anthropic makes the popular AI chatbot Claude. Private investors have already valued the company at nearly $1 trillion. Demand for artificial intelligence is boosting the fortunes of companies that provide the building blocks. Stocks of both Marvel Technologies and Generac are up. Marvel designs chips for data centers, while Generac provides backup power. Crude oil prices have been bouncing up and down, but the U.S. benchmark is back above $90 a barrel. AAA says retail gasoline prices dipped about 3 cents a gallon overnight. Scott Horsley, NPR News, Washington.
10: It's primary day in six election states. It's NPR. AI is often blamed for recent job losses, but new research from the Federal Reserve Bank of New York suggests working remotely may have driven up unemployment rates among younger college graduates. NPR's Andrea Hsu reports.
14: The study began with a deep dive into one Fortune 500 tech company. Researchers found when the company went to remote work after the pandemic, they switched away from hiring young people. University of Virginia economist Emma Harrington is one of the study's authors.
15: So they used to hire a bunch of new grads for their software engineering jobs. Then they shifted really towards hiring much older people.
14: Who needed less training, less mentoring. But when the company implemented an aggressive return to office policy, they resumed hiring new grads. The researchers found similar trends across the economy in occupations that can be done remotely. Unemployment rose for college graduates under the age of 29 and fell slightly for those over. Andrea Hsu, NPR News.
10: The Vegas Golden Knights and the Carolina Hurricanes will face off tonight in Game 1 of the NHL Stanley Cup Final in Raleigh, North Carolina. The British government says it is sticking to its goal of net zero carbon emissions, despite pressure on energy supplies from global conflicts. Its latest target, cutting emissions by 87% of 1990 levels by the year 2042. But officials have not yet explained how they'll get there. The UK is seeing a surge in energy prices because of supply disruptions from the Iran war, while still recovering from a previous spike in fossil fuel prices following Russia's invasion of Ukraine. This is NPR.
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17: A new book describes a country that was once rooted in a movement around social justice and political freedom. 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
7: From NPR and WBUR, I'm Scott Tong in Washington, D.C.
20: I'm Robin Young in Boston. It's Here and Now. The mayor of Newark, New Jersey, says he'll lift the curfew that's been placed around the Delaney Hall Detention Center after those intense standoffs between protesters and ICE agents and police over claims of terrible conditions inside the facility. He'll lift the curfew tonight or tomorrow. Detainees say they're leading a hunger and labor strike over poor medical care and food. The Trump administration denies this is happening. Alexandra Goncalves-Pena is with us. She's a lawyer with the American Friends Service Committee, the Quaker Social Justice Group. She has a client inside Delaney Hall. Alexandra, welcome.
21: Thank you so much for having me, Robin.
20: And we're not going to share every detail about your client or ask you to, because he does fear retribution, but how did he end up in Delaney Hall? What happened?
21: Sure, absolutely. It was a result of a traffic stop. And as a result of that traffic stop, he was turned over into ICE custody, and where he has been for approximately 1 month.
20: And is he undocumented?
21: He does not have legal status. He is in immigration proceedings before the immigration court. He is scheduled for a hearing and was, you know, doing everything necessary in order to prepare for that hearing and hoping to secure immigration relief before the immigration court.
0: So in other words, he was taking the legal steps that he was told to take to stay in the country. Is he not eating? And if so, for how long?
21: Correct. So he had been participating with the protesters in solidarity. And I believe that he had been not eating for approximately a week and a half. And yeah, like so many others that are currently there.
0: Well, as we said, the Department of Homeland Security is denying that there is a hunger strike or that there's any kind of, as the open letter from some of the detainees said when this all started, any kind of physical or psychological torture. And in fact, they released, the government did, facility menus to prove detainees are provided 3 daily meals with options like chicken fajitas and Salisbury steak. According to what your client says, you say what?
21: Well, providing menus is not, a actual evidence of actually providing adequate food. Yeah. Individuals that are in prisons, that are in ICE detention, are not going to take the actions that they're taking because there is no basis, right? Their actions come with consequences. So if they are being provided fantastic food, receiving fantastic medical treatment, living in sanitary conditions, they wouldn't be doing this. So them providing a menu means absolutely nothing. And, it's basically they're using it as a distraction. And quite frankly, I think it's something that everybody should just simply ignore.
0: Well, do you know if people, involved in this hunger strike have been punished?
21: Yes, we have heard of retaliatory responses to individuals that are participating in the labor and hunger strike. We have heard of people being sent to solitary confinement. We have heard of people being transferred into different units. We have heard of threats issued to individuals to be moved out of state. We do know of certain people that have been moved into other facilities. So yes, that is absolutely happening.
0: Well, talk about the protests that are happening outside. The Democratic governor, Mikey Sherrill, ordered the New Jersey State Police to take over security. She claimed the move was necessary to protect the demonstrators from an ICE surge. State Attorney General Jennifer Davenport confirmed what a lot of people were saying. These were outside agitators. She said 5 of the 6 so far arrested by state police this week were not from New Jersey. Fox News is reporting the protesters are far-left communist socialist activists who've assaulted federal agents. Now, there's a whiff of, the Jan 6 attacks in claims of many on the right. Why isn't there more criticism of these protesters because they have assaulted federal agents? My question to you is, do you think what's happening outside the hall, and we also had members of the far-right Proud Boys show up and things got pretty violent.
21: Yeah.
0: Do you think what's happening outside is helping or hurting your clients?
21: I believe that the well-intentioned individuals that are out there lending their voices to support the detainees is helping. It's helping bring attention to the deplorable conditions that humans, that individuals face at the hand of our federal government and federal immigration agencies currently and for years now. And I think that that is absolutely helpful to, our clients. Unfortunately, I do know that there has been some violence, but this is coming from both sides. I don't necessarily believe that bringing in, state law enforcement, when individuals were peacefully protesting is maybe the best response by the governor. Mm-hmm. But I think in general, this is something that is beneficial to the overall cause, which is good conditions, or actually rather the lack of good conditions at immigration detention centers and throughout the United States.
0: Is your client inside aware of what's happening outside?
21: Yes, he is. I'm actually going to go speak with him today to kind of fill him in a little more. But he does know a little bit about what's happening.
0: Well, meanwhile, New Jersey's governor and Newark's mayor are calling for the center to be closed. The White House says ICE agents will not be deterred, so we'll follow this story.
20: Alexandra Goncalves-Pena, a New Jersey legal director at the American Friends Service Committee, who has a client inside the Delaney Hall in New Jersey. Thank you for speaking with us.
21: Well, thank you so much, Robin, and thank you for reporting on this.
7: In Congress, members of the Trump administration are facing tough questions this week. Secretary of State Marco Rubio today is speaking on Capitol Hill about the Iran war and more. And this afternoon, the acting attorney general, Todd Blanche, will likely face questions from House members about the nearly $1.8 billion legal fund that may be used to pay the president's allies. The fund faces bipartisan criticism. Let's now bring in Nicholas Wu, congressional reporter for Semaphore. Nicholas, good to have you back.
1: Thanks for having me.
7: So let's start with this fund meant to pay people the administration says are victims of political persecution. That could include January 6 rioters. Now the administration says it will follow a court order pausing the fund for now. Will that be enough for Republicans on the Hill? Because many have been critical of this fund.
1: Republican senators I talked to said that, you know, simply saying the fund will be paused for a couple weeks is not enough for them. They need a firmer guarantee from the administration that the fund is fully sunsetting. And it appears to be that's what the announcement yesterday was alluding to. And there have been, you know, anonymous quotes from the administration in various news outlets suggesting that might be the case. But what a lot of these senators need is a statement directly from Trump saying that.
7: Mm-hmm. Well, it reminds me about that line from The Princess Bride where the man was only partially dead. Kind of seems like the question here on the Hill. What leverage do Republicans have against the president in this fund?
1: And so this fund and, you know, the controversy around all of it is really running straight into a Senate Republican conference and House Republican conference that are in less and less of a mood to acquiesce to every single thing the Trump administration wants, especially after several of their members have been ousted in these Trump-backed primaries. And so that gives them a lot of leverage over things like the DHS funding bill that is currently stuck in the Senate over questions about the victimization fund. Or, you know, for that matter, there's a new acting director of national intelligence, and Trump will need the votes of Republican senators if there's any hope of getting him or any of the other nominees he needs confirmed.
7: Yeah. Well, Senator Ted Cruz has been describing Republican outrage voiced in a meeting last month with Todd Blanche, the acting attorney general, on this fund. Let's listen. Here's a piece of sound from Cruz on his podcast.
2: The Republican senators were pissed. And there were multiple senators yelling at the attorney general saying this feels like self-dealing. This feels like Trump cut a deal with himself.
7: So, Nicholas, is this an important moment when Republicans who have long supported the president now seem to be pushing back hard?
1: It seems to be a specific moment. The question is whether or not, you know, the resolve that Republican senators have demonstrated here will necessarily end up translating over to other issues. But at the very least, there's a recognition among many Republicans that the optics of this fund are simply bad politics for them, especially as you see Democrats starting to ramp up attacks on them, saying that, you know, the administration is engaging in this self-dealing while at the same time ignoring cost of living issues that have so many voters concerned ahead of the midterm elections. And so we'll see how this plays out, and, you know, on all of these other big issues that Congress has to confront.
7: You mentioned, Nicholas, the President Trump's pick for the new acting director of national intelligence, Bill Pulte, to replace Tulsi Gabbard. Tell us about Pulte and what lawmakers for now are saying about him.
1: Pulte is known as somewhat of a combative force in the administration and has really been one of its chief advocates on housing. Remember, his main hat that he wears is as the head of the Federal Housing Finance Administration, and, you know, he oversees Fannie Mae and Freddie Mac. But now he's been named to a top intelligence job. And Republican senators I talked to this morning pointed out that he really doesn't have any apparent qualifications from the intelligence community, let alone perhaps even a security clearance. And so the question for the administration now is whether or not they might nominate him to serve in the job permanently. He might not have the votes for it, but as we've seen with other Trump appointees, they're content also to let a lot of these folks sit as an acting head of the agency, and it might appear to be that place.
7: Yeah. All right. Let me ask you briefly about the Iran war. Secretary of State Rubio is testifying today, facing questions about peace negotiations. Here's an exchange between Rubio and Connecticut Democrat Chris Murphy.
3: Iran is being sanctioned because they've highly enriched uranium. Iran is being sanctioned because of their nuclear activities. If they agree to give up those things, there will be sanctions relief associated with their commitment and compliance
4: with those
3: agreements.
4: You will not give sanctions relief just in exchange for reopening the strait.
3: No, that's not been discussed. That's not been offered.
7: Nicholas, briefly, you know, Congress has voted several times on whether to rein in the president's powers. In Iran, those have failed. Could that change?
1: The House is set to take up a measure tomorrow to rein in the military action in Iran, and it's looking likely to pass. So for perhaps the first time, at least over in the House side, they're likely to have a very real debate over military action in Iran.
7: Nicholas Wu is congressional reporter for Semaphore. Nicholas, always good to talk to you. Thank you.
1: Thank you.
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0: 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On Monday, the AI giant Anthropic filed paperwork to go public, turbocharging a coming wave of blockbuster IPOs that could mint the world's first trillionaire and remake American capitalism. I'm Mike Barbaro. That's Today on The Daily from The New York Times.
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5: It's Here and Now. Well, it is the second week of the French Open. Competition is heating up, and the Women's Tennis Association wants you to rally behind moms. The French just celebrated Mother's Day. We all know that's more than just one day, but more than 60 players and tennis legends across generations have also united behind a powerful public open letter elevating maternal health as a global priority. Women Change the Game is a campaign from the WTA Foundation and its Global Women's Health Fund to mobilize life-saving resources for millions of moms around the world. Marion Bartoli has signed the letter. She is, of course, the 2013 Wimbledon champion and a mom, and is here joining us from France. Marion, bonjour.
6: Bonjour, Robin. Merci de m'accueillir. Thanks so much for having me.
5: Well, it's our pleasure. And it's an important subject because this isn't just about reminding people to give their mother a card. What is the global health? Yeah. What is the health fund? What does it do?
6: So we wanted to really take action in terms of the maternity and all the issues women are going through during their pregnancy and move really from awareness to actually action. And therefore, we need to set up a fund in order to have to collect the money, to be realistic, into achieving our goals, which is helping more and more women around the world, and especially in countries that are really struggling in terms of income, so low-income to mid-income countries, when women are just having huge issues during their pregnancy to be able to give life to a healthy child. And to have a healthy start in life for us is everything. We obviously have been very fortunate throughout our childhood to be raised by parents who gave us access to so many things, including tennis. That's why it was really important for us to come across all together as one generation, even though we come across as multiple generations, but to sign this letter as one and to help really supporting those women. We have been able so far to help 1.5 million women around the world to be healthier during their pregnancy and to give birth to a healthier child. So we are moving forward. We're starting this fund back in 2024, so it's relatively young, but we had already a huge impact.
5: Well, let's listen to Ukrainian player and mom, Elena Svitolina, currently ranked number 7 in the world, and she recorded part of the letter. It's titled, Mothers Everywhere Can't Wait, Neither Can We. Let's listen.
7: We know what it means to compete, but millions of women around the world are striving for something far more important, a healthy pregnancy. We stand together to recognize the strength of mothers everywhere.
5: What are some of the things the fund, you know, the specific things the fund can do?
6: Absolutely. So first of all, let me remind you just a few numbers because it's quite staggering. Women spend 25 more of their lives in poor health than men. Therefore, you already have a bad start almost if you're a woman. And then on top of that, nearly 500,000 preventable pregnancy-related deaths occur each year, with the first majority in low- and middle-income countries. Therefore, for us, we really wanted to focus on something that is tangible and prenatal vitamins, which cost only $2.5, can actually help saving lives and saving women during their pregnancy and giving birth to a healthy child with only $2.5. So the contribution is very minimum, but the result is absolutely extremely impactful. Mm. And I think through those numbers, it's very easy to understand that if we're capable of already helping 1.5 million women, thanks to the help of the UNICEF, which on the ground have been absolutely extraordinary to get us to actually reach those women, because they're living in faraway villages in Africa, for example, or Southeast Asia, and they're difficult to access for us as a WTA Foundation found. So we have the resources, we have the fund, we have the vitamins, but it's about having the people on the ground as well to be able to reach those women. And the UNICEF has been an extraordinary partner in that terms. Mm. And really for us in 2 years' time to be able to help that many women has been quite extraordinary.
5: Yeah. I mean, just something that you just started recently. How does it work? Do U.S. tennis players contribute?
6: Absolutely. We do contribute. We are doing fundraisers as well. We have actually done one in Abu Dhabi. I live in Dubai, so I organized the whole fundraising, and we had the help of Her Highness as well on the ground to help us, raising the awareness. For us, it's really moving from awareness to action. And we really want to, use that resources and use a platform to help people to understand we have that fund, and therefore the most amount of people can help us and join us, the more we will have an impact around the world. It's an amazing cause because it touches us throughout our lives. We have been child. We are now mothers. They're still playing on the tour for some of them as Elina. Some, like me, are retired. But, seeing your child being obviously fortunate enough to grow up in a healthy environment, we are absolutely heartbreaking to see other women not having that.
5: Yeah. I just, not to put too fine a point on it, but how much has the United States cut back on its funding of different aid programs overseas, many of which help women and children? How much has that made what you and UNICEF are doing more imperative?
6: Our sport is absolutely global. We touch every single country. We are the WTA, the most seen women's sport across the globe. And we really want to use our platform globally and not focusing on solely in the country. We have some issues in France as well if we want to focus on the country itself. But I think the power of the UNICEF and the WTA Foundation is to be able to go on top of government and to be able to do what we want to do from our own. And therefore, the resources we have are absolutely extremely important, as well as the platform we are using. We're coming into a time which is very important for tennis. We have, obviously, right now, Roland Garros, then Wimbledon, then the US Open. Tennis is going to be all over TV and well seen. So the more we can use that platform to raise awareness, the more we believe people will come and join us in our task.
5: I hadn't thought of that. You are, as tennis players, you are the most visible female athletes around the world. And wow, that's a lot
6: Absolutely.
5: Of that's a lot of
6: and
5: power.
6: And we take proud of it.
5: Yeah, that's a lot of power, and you should have pride. Former Wimbledon champion and proud mom, Marion Bartoli, who's also a commentator at the French Open, and she's speaking to us from Paris about this women's health initiative from the WTA. We'll link you up at hereandnow.org. Marion, thank you so much.
6: My absolute pleasure, Robin. Thank you so much for having me.
8: Art created by survivors of the Holocaust is becoming more precious as time passes and fewer survivors remain. Sometimes that art shows up in surprising places, or in some cases, people who know its significance can save it. Shauna Lewis with member station KRCC reports on a painting nearly lost in Colorado.
9: 6 years ago, Bonnie Waugh was leafing through some items left over from a church garage sale.
10: There were these large clear folders that had housed artwork from a place that did framing.
9: Waugh is an artist in Pueblo, Colorado.
10: In that were old posters, original artwork, things that probably needed to be thrown away, but there was one piece that was very haunting.
9: In the painting, rows and rows of gaunt faces look directly into a viewer's eyes. Men, women, and children, most dressed in the striped uniforms worn by prisoners in Nazi concentration camps.
10: It was dark and very hard to look at for too long because it just brought up a ton of emotion.
9: Translucent Hebrew lettering hangs over the anguished and sad but defiant faces. It says, Kedush Hashem, to the sanctification of the name of God. Words often used to refer to martyrs or those who died simply because they were Jewish. Wah had a feeling the painting was important, so she rescued it from the unsold pile from the garage sale. It was signed by the late Jacob Barosin, a Jewish Holocaust survivor. After she connected with his family, they arranged for it to become part of the collection at the Museum of the Bible in Washington, D.C. Peter Garrick is Barosin's stepson.
11: He was saved multiple times by the righteous Gentiles, so I think he would be thrilled about the Museum of the Bible.
9: In a video on the United States Holocaust Memorial Museum website, Jacob Barosin recalled one of those times. After he had escaped a Nazi labor camp in France, and a teacher at a Christian school hid him and his wife in an attic.
12: She hesitated for a second, thinking of her family and the dangers of hiding a Jewish couple. But she answered, I think it is my Christian duty.
9: Barosin and his wife read a Bible the teacher gave them as they hid silently in the attic. After the war, they moved to New York, where he made a living as an illustrator and courtroom artist. But he also produced scenes from his experiences in Europe during the war. Here he is talking about a sketch very similar to the one Bonnie Wah rescued from the church sale discard pile.
12: This is not a document of gas chambers, of mass graves, and death. It is a statement of love for our people.
9: Amy Van Dyke is a curator at the Museum of the Bible.
13: Those voices are rapidly being lost to history. Thankfully, we have places like the Holocaust Museum, and we have others that are championing these voices. But we want to be a part of that, and we're honored to be a part of that, to have this voice, something that we can preserve for the future.
9: Van Dyke doesn't know when the painting will go on display, but in the meantime, promises to keep it safe. For NPR News, I'm Shauna Lewis in Pueblo, Colorado.
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0: Live from NPR News in Boston, I'm Steve Brown. Secretary of State Marco Rubio has been facing a litany of questions about the Trump administration's fragile and stalling diplomatic efforts around the world as he appears for back-to-back hearings on Capitol Hill for the first time since the Iran war began. The Republican former senator will sit before the House and Senate committees today to make the State Department's annual budget request. But the focus is likely to shift quickly to the already unsteady ceasefire between Washington and Tehran, which has been further tested in recent days by tit-for-tat attacks. Russian forces launched a massive aerial assault on Kyiv and other Ukrainian cities, and officials say at least 24 civilians were killed and some 130 wounded. The assault, with hundreds of drones and dozens of missiles, began overnight and continued during the day. Kyiv residents have been on edge after Russia warned last week of a massive attack. President Vladimir Putin has intensified Moscow's campaign, exploiting Ukraine's shortage of air defense systems. U.S. job openings jumped in April as the labor market looked resilient despite economic uncertainty caused by the Iran war. The Labor Department reported today that U.S. employers posted 7.6 million job vacancies in April, up from 6.9 million in March. 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
1: 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Learn more about protecting families from opioid overdoses at opioidresponse.info. 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
4: It's Here and Now. In Kenya, two people are reported dead after protests. They're against a planned quarantine facility in Kenya for American citizens exposed to the Ebola virus. Governments of Kenya and the U.S. want to build a 50-bed facility at a Kenyan Air Force base, despite local protests and despite criticism from U.S. health officials. Joining us is Larry Madowo, CNN correspondent in Nairobi, Kenya's capital. Hi, Larry.
5: Hi, Scott. How are you?
4: Doing well. Two fatalities reported from protests outside Kenya's Laikipia Army base. What do we know about what happened in the protests?
5: We know that the residents in this city of Nanyuki, which is where this Air Force base is, are opposed to this quarantine facility, as are many Kenyans around the country who feel that having this isolation ward in their country risks importing Ebola into their country. And so there's been a huge amount of backlash across the country from the opposition, and that's led to this legal battle where a judge has once again today banned the Kenyan government from getting into this deal with the Americans for another 3 weeks and said, you have to declare all the documents related to your agreement with the United States, which so far the government has not done. But that protest yesterday, June 1st, is also Kenya's Independence Day. So some of these people were essentially fighting for their right to live and ended up getting killed in these protests.
4: Yeah. And what is the U.S. government explanation for why it wants to keep exposed Americans outside their own country?
5: The U.S. government makes the argument that for Americans exposed to Ebola in the Democratic Republic of Congo, Kenya is close enough that they can get quick, high-quality care without risking the long journey back to the United States. So they can get them out of the Democratic Republic of Congo, about 1,500 miles from here, but not all the way back to the U.S. And it has a long-standing partnership with the Kenyan government. It trusts the legal, it trusts the healthcare system here. And so that's why they got into this deal with Kenya.
4: Now this Ebola outbreak, all right, is centered in the Democratic Republic of Congo, quite far away from Kenya. So why is Kenya, why is the center being planned in Kenya?
5: The understanding from both the Kenyan and American government is that they have long-standing health partnerships. They have a biosafety agreement going back to 2015, which has been renewed a few times. And so America has supported Kenya's healthcare system since independence 63 years ago, and up to as much as 35% of Kenya's healthcare budget. So because of that longstanding partnership and because they trust the healthcare system in Kenya, that's why it made sense to have it here, which is not any of the countries that surround the Democratic Republic of Congo, not in Rwanda, not in Uganda, not in South Sudan, close enough, but not where the epicenter of the outbreak currently is.
4: Yeah. And meanwhile, many former American health officials are against this plan. A group of physicians, epidemiologists, wrote a letter calling it a dramatic departure from longstanding U.S. policy. Can you talk more about the view of these public health experts?
5: Absolutely. We've been reporting extensively on CNN about many current and former CDC officials, meaning the public health establishment, who feel that this is abandoning Americans to a healthcare system that they feel is inferior. America has an advanced healthcare system. There are specific facilities for outbreaks like this that can't handle it. And so they feel that the Trump administration's stated objective not to do this is problematic.
4: Yeah. Larry Mondoa is with CNN in Nairobi. Larry, thank you very much.
5: My pleasure.
4: It's here and now.
6: A controversial new pedestrian walkway is going up at the Georgia State Capitol.
7: I think it does kind of send the wrong vibe and the wrong message in some ways. But personally, I think they're kind of cool.
6: I'm Orlando Montoya. We'll talk about the history of Atlanta's downtown sky bridges tomorrow on All Things Considered from 4 o'clock until 6 here on GPB.
8: I'm Sarah Ahman. I own Out of the Blue in Blue Ridge, Georgia. 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
13: I'm Robin Young in Boston. It's Here and Now. Wish you could go to Japan, but it's not doable this year? Well, lucky for you, Emily Itami's beautiful 2025 novel, Kakigori Summer, is out in paperback this month. It transports us first to Tokyo, where two sisters go to rescue their younger sibling, a Japanese pop idol, under assault by paparazzi because of a minor scandal. And then we all escape to their childhood home in a magical seaside town on Japan's coast, where they attempt to heal many wounds, including the suicide, or was it an accidental drowning, of their mother years earlier, and their own outsider status as hafus, half Japanese, half British. Emily Itami is also half food, just like her character. She grew up in Japan, but then left, came back to raise her children there. She now lives in London. Her book, again, is Kakigori Summer. Kakigori, a mountainous shaved ice dessert eaten often in this delicious and sometimes heartbreaking summer read. We spoke with Emily Itami last June. Start with your thoughts on Japan.
14: Well, I can't stop thinking about Japan. I think that in a way, when you move away from a place, it's easy to idealize it. And I am aware that that might to some degree be what I've done with Japan. The thing that I know is that I miss it the way that I miss a person. And I can't really imagine missing anything else in that way. So I really love to write about it because I want to be back there, I suppose, and write myself back into it. And it just kind of amazes me, Japan as a culture. I feel like it's so extreme in so many ways. The way that it kind of is encourages you to keep your feelings under control and everything has to be quite contained. It was interesting to think about feelings within that context.
13: Well, we feel that tension between your young pop star, Ai, her older sisters, Ray, who lives in London like you do, Kiki, and their great-great-grandmother. Now, she is the mother of the mother of the missing mother. She can be very stern, can seem unkind.

0: wonderful child. He speaks fluent Japanese, and there's concern about how he might fit in. Can you talk just a little bit about being biracial hafu?
1: I grew up in Japan, so I suppose I was just always aware of being an outsider. I was very happy. I had a really wonderful childhood. But I was also really aware that, for example, in my piano lessons, where I was the only kid who wasn't fully Japanese, there would be people who would say behind their hand, you know, she's a gaijin, she's a foreigner and stuff. And I think I just got used to living my life like that. And I think it was only afterwards, and maybe when I came to live in London, where it's so diverse, that I started to look at my life there sort of from the outside and notice how homogenous, I guess, it had been and how much of an outsider I'd always felt. And I was kind of interested in the fact that, but if you're biracial, maybe in particular in Japan, where it is quite difficult to fit in and it's a relatively closed society, you have the great privilege of coming from two cultures, but maybe also you kind of feel like you don't fit into either of them.
0: Hmm. You make casual references to things in Japanese sometimes. The sisters pass a group of school children with their randaseru.
1: Mm-hmm. It's this backpack that all Japanese school children have. It's massive. The inside of it is often almost kind of metal, so that not only can it hold absolutely everything, but apparently you can even hold it over your head so it would act as like a shield in like an earthquake or something like that.
0: Well, I did look that up, actually. I mean, I looked up things a lot, and it just gave me these incredible images. And other times a character would explain that the Japanese word for fireworks is anabi?
1: Hanabi,
0: Hanabi, flower, fire. We are saturated. You make me feel it.
1: Oh, I totally wanted the reader to feel it. I kind of think maybe the way that I feel about Japan and everything I grew up with is a bit extra. I love it so much.
0: Even though, you know, there were times that you might not have been accepted by the full Japanese.
1: Yeah, I know. Sometimes I think it's like Stockholm Syndrome. It's like really, I am aware that I probably do idealize it. No, it's not just that I idealize it. It's that I suppose because I have the privilege of not being in it all the time, I have the privilege of being able to love all of its wonderful aspects. And when I lived there, there were definitely things that hugely did bother me that I found really difficult.
0: Talk about Tokyo in particular. Just for a second, when I open the fridge, Tokyo surges up, the exact bright white of that new fridge light, a blast of calming cool in what would be stifling heat. Sometimes it's a scent of something salty and sweet, a chord in a bubblegum pop song.
1: Well, I think that in recent years, tourism to Tokyo and, travel to Japan has just become so much, it's exploded. But when I first moved back to London, I mean, I hardly spoke to anyone who'd ever even been there. It was like I was describing some kind of alien place that no one knew what I was talking about. So it's such a contradiction because I know that when I lived there are a lot of things about it that make you feel very restricted. It's quite conservative, actually. But on the other hand, within that, it's got so much unbelievable freedom and potential. And, you know, it's the ultimate 24-hour city. There's nothing that you can't do when you're there. There are so many independent businesses and people have these crazy ideas and they carry them out. And one of the things that I love the most is that everyone is so determined to do everything that they do to the highest of standards. And that's exactly the thing that makes you feel kind of stressed and a bit restricted when you're there as a worker. But also if you're living in it or visiting it, then it's extraordinary.
0: Yeah. Well, two of your characters go dangerously, maybe disastrously over the edge. The girl's mom, we're not completely sure what happens to her, but we know that she has some sort of a breakdown. And then the youngest sister, who's this pop superstar, but lives in, sounds like indentured slavery in this pop group owned by a record label. What are we hearing there? Is that a reaction to some of that, the restriction for women in particular?
1: Yes, I definitely think so. Of course, things are changing, but yeah, it's still very much a kind of a patriarchal society. There's still quite a lot of traditional gender roles. And I think that the pressure to conform to societal norms and also to be able to contain yourself is extraordinarily high. I think that generally speaking, the kind of attitude towards mental health is that you can control it through sheer force of will. And if you're not able to do that, then it's probably best kind of undiscussed. I mean, that's a slightly unnuanced view, but overall as a feeling, that definitely is a kind of societal view. So, of course, when things do become too difficult, they kind of tend to spiral because there's nowhere to turn. And, you know, Japan has historically one of the highest suicide rates in the world. So with this society that I love so much, there are massive problems, and it's so difficult to live within it because of

0: the standards and everything being so high.
1: Yeah. Well, back to the biracial theme for a second. At one point, Ray is talking about Hikaru. Is that the little boy's name? You know, again, who can speak Japanese so well in a country where your ability to speak Japanese is defined by the color of your hair and the flatness of your face. In other words, the more Japanese you are. And here he is, this little blonde tyke. And she's worrying about him because she says he's like, we're all like, one of those dogs that's been brought up by a goose and gets a terrible shock when it catches sight of its reflection in a puddle. It's the same when we see ourselves in photographs, Ray says. She always wonders who the Asian in the picture is, every time. Talk more about that, that sense of you have maybe an image even of yourself in your head and maybe shocked to see that you are not.
0: Yeah. Yeah. That is literally exactly what it is. It is surprising. I realize that whichever country I'm in, as in whether I'm in Japan or I'm in England, I tend to identify myself as being from that place, which is true, but also I forget that I'm not completely, you know, so I am surprised. I went to a very diverse school in London, and then when I went to university, it was a slightly less diverse crowd. And I do remember literally having that feeling of seeing photographs and just being surprised, being confused about who that person could be, and then realizing it was myself. So it always surprised me.
1: Yeah.
0: And I'm aware that wherever I go, I guess particularly in Japan, people are always pointing out, well, you're not from here. So, and sometimes when I talk, or me and my sister, when we're talking, people will answer us in English, even though we're speaking to them in perfect Japanese. And I've realized from talking to some other Hafu people that I've met that that's quite a common experience.
1: Turns out you are a puppy and not a goose.
0: Yes, exactly.
1: What an image. Emily Itami, thank you so much.
0: Thank you so much. It was so lovely to speak to you.
1: And again, Emily's book, Kakigori Summer, is out in paperback June 9th. It's here and now.
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4: It's here and now. Kansas City, Missouri is a U.S. host city for the World Cup, which starts late next week. So excited. Now, while the men will be on the pitch, Kansas City is a soccer powerhouse city thanks to its women's soccer team. It's been a long road for them. From the KCUR podcast, A People's History of Kansas City, Suzanne Hogan tells us how women came to dominate the soccer scene there.
5: Kansas City's women's soccer team, KC Current, is always met with an electric atmosphere. On the banks of the Missouri River, the downtown stadium regularly sells out, packed with enthusiastic, teal-covered soccer fans like Danielle Russell.
6: It's a safe place to get wild.
5: When CPKC Stadium opened just 2 years ago, it made history as the very first in the world built for professional women's team. It's also part of the reason Kansas City was picked to host the upcoming FIFA Men's World Cup tournament, and why local organizers are pretty confident about their bid to host the Women's World Cup in 2031. But the rise and dominance of the women's game in America is really a testament to decades of players who had to fight for respect, space, and money.
7: I'm Heidi Smith. I am the author of Play On, From Adversity to Advantage Through 140 Years of Women's Soccer.
5: Heidi Smith's book tells about the earliest pioneers who back in the late 1800s risked it all organizing teams. Suffragettes in England who were threatened by men violently storming the fields.
7: The women that were involved, none of them were using their real names because they were afraid for their own safety.
5: At the start of the 20th century, many football associations across Europe even banned women from the sport, forcing players to get creative.
7: You had people meeting on tennis courts and just kind of sending each other little messages like, we're going to meet up in secret over here and play.
5: In the U.S., soccer was mainly seen as an immigrants' game with little mainstream support. It took until the 1950s and 60s to pick up steam in schools and colleges. And then in 1972, Congress passed Title IX.
7: That was just like a sea change.
5: Because this law required any educational institution receiving federal funding to provide equal opportunity for men and women.
7: So suddenly it's the law that if you're offering this for boys, you need to be offering it for girls.
5: Title IX helped advance all women's sports in this country, but it specifically created a boom in women's soccer for a few reasons. One, it was cheaper and it didn't require tons of equipment. And two, Heidi Smith says soccer was still considered new, so it wasn't marked with the same patriarchal baggage.
7: It wasn't football, American football. It wasn't baseball, so it wasn't a traditionally male sport in this country, which I think is why girls were allowed to play it. Because of that timing, you had this whole generation of girls, including me, growing up with this game all of a sudden.
5: But by the 1970s, FIFA, the international organizing body of soccer, still refused to organize a Women's World Cup. It took until 1991 for FIFA to finally make it official. And the newly formed U.S. Women's National Team achieved something the men's team still hasn't done. They became world champions.
8: No U.S. team has ever won a FIFA competition. But all that's changed now.
5: This kicked off a triumphant run for the U.S. women, winning 5 Olympic gold medals and 3 more World Cups. Danielle Russell was one of those fans cheering from her home, and she quickly embraced the National Women's Soccer League, which formed in 2012. FC Kansas City landed here as our very first team, but they had to play matches on high school fields and in parks.
6: We did our best, but, you know, it wasn't a lot.
5: FC Kansas City folded after just 5 seasons, but when the Current arrived a few years later with grand ambitions for a real stadium, Russell was more than ready. Now she's vice president of the Blue Crew, the Current's fan group.
6: You can appreciate the growth. You can appreciate the fan support. Just watching the history of it. It makes me really emotional.
5: And get this. Russell commutes to games all the way from Des Moines, Iowa, because she doesn't take any of this for granted. For Here and Now, I'm Suzanne Hogan.
4: And speaking of soccer, Robin, the USA Men's World Cup jersey looks like an American flag, which makes this an apt moment to hear from our listeners about the Stars and Stripes and how they feel about it.
1: I see what you did there. Our ask to you, the listener, how do you feel about the flag? Here's what G.W. Rogers of California told us.
9: It simply represents a sense of home first for everybody. 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
1: Oh, we heard that voice break. 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If you want to tell us how your life experiences shape your feelings about the flag, go to hereandnow.org/flag. We're listening to all the submissions. We are moved by them. 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I'm Robin Young in Boston.
4: And I'm Scott Tong in Washington, D.C. This is Here and Now.

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7: From NPR and WBUR Boston, I'm Scott Tong.
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9: Coming up, Democratic Rep. Debbie Dingell and her Republican counterpart Jeff Hurd on shared concerns about gerrymandering.
7: Also, after the Trump administration dropped Biden-era police reforms, Louisville, Kentucky tried to continue on its own. ProPublica reports mixed results.
10: Many believe that had they moved to a more centralized mental health response, that they could prevent incidents like what happened to Ms. Hall.
9: Also, a new cookbook features old recipes from the 1800s through the 1980s, some delicious, and then there's the chicken buffet aspic.
11: Is it something that I think people should eat? Absolutely not. But it's one of those things where it's also really oddly cathartic to build them.
9: Coming up Here and Now.
7: The news is first.
12: Live from NPR News in Washington, I'm Libby Casey. Secretary of State Marco Rubio is facing tough questions about Ebola, Iran, and other subjects at a hearing on Capitol Hill. NPR's Michelle Kellerman reports he says Iran won't get relief from sanctions just for reopening the Strait of Hormuz.
13: Secretary Rubio says before the U.S. lifts its blockade of Iranian ports, the Iranians need to stop firing on commercial vessels and let traffic resume. Democratic Senator Christopher Murphy pressed him on that, pointing out that the strait was open before the U.S. and Israel launched the war against Iran.
14: The question is, how are we going to get it reopened? Are you going to drive a bargain that is so tough and so hard that the strait remains closed? So how are we going to get it open?
15: The first thing, that is a predicate to anything else happening. The straits have to be reopened.
13: And Rubio says U.S. sanctions won't be eased until Iran gets to the next step, negotiating over its nuclear program. Michelle Kellerman, NPR News, the State Department.
12: States have only a few months before the Trump administration's new federal work requirements for people on Medicaid are set to take effect. NPR's Selena Simmons-Duffin reports.
16: The Republicans' Big Beautiful Bill Act passed last year used major cuts to Medicaid to fund President Trump's policy priorities. A key way to get the cost of Medicaid down is to limit who can be on the public health plan. Right now, all but a few states allow any low-income adult to enroll. As of January, all of those adults from age 19 to 64 will have to prove that they are working or are exempt from the requirement. The Department of Health and Human Services has now published the details states need to set up the new system in a document that's nearly 400 pages long. Critics of the new rule say it takes a narrow view of medical exemptions, which could lead to many people with complicated health needs becoming uninsured. Selena Simmons-Duffin, NPR News, Washington.
12: Voters in six states are going to the polls today for election primaries. They include California, where more than 60 candidates are seeking to replace outgoing Governor Gavin Newsom in the November election. NPR's Sage Miller has more.
17: California voters will select which two candidates for governor will move on to the general election in a nonpartisan primary. But it's also the first time in decades that Democratic voters haven't had a clear frontrunner. As part of the nationwide redistricting fight sparked by President Trump's push for more GOP seats, California is slated to pick up five new Democratic seats. Iowa Republican voters will pick their nominee for governor, but Democrats are hopeful they can flip the office come November. Iowa Democrats will also pick the U.S. Senate candidate who they believe has a shot at winning the competitive seat. Sage Miller, NPR News.
12: You're listening to NPR News live in Washington. A California condor became the first of its species to fly freely in Oregon in more than 120 years. That's according to a local restoration program. Roman Battaglia from Jefferson Public Radio has more on the bird's 380-mile journey.
18: Condor B9 is a little over 2 years old and was released into the wild last year by the Northern California-based Yurok tribe as part of their condor restoration program. Yurok Tribe Wildlife Department Director Tiana Williams-Clausen says the condor went on a four-day trip passing through southern Oregon.
19: 100 to 200 miles per day is not uncommon for them. She's a young bird, of course, so the fact that she's done that is particularly incredible.
18: California condors nearly went extinct because of lead poisoning and habitat loss. But restoration programs like this one have brought the wild population back up to nearly 400. The Yurok Tribe is hoping to release more condors this summer. For NPR News, I'm Roman Battaglia in Medford, Oregon.
12: The European Union has moved forward with a vast overhaul of its migration policy with the goal of ramping up deportations and creating detention centers abroad. By greenlighting controversial return hubs outside the EU, the regulation represents its hardest line on migration so far and has drawn sharp criticism from opponents who warn it could endanger migrants and undermine human rights from Spain to Romania. A film festival kicks off this week celebrating the cinema of despair. Bleak Week started 5 years ago in Los Angeles by American Cinema Tech and is going global this year with events in 100 theaters across 73 cities this month. Organizers say it's a celebration of the human experience. This is NPR News.
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7: And I'm Scott Tong in Washington, D.C. This is Here and Now. The Trump administration is, for now, standing down on setting up an anti-weaponization fund. The Department of Justice created the $1.8 billion fund for people it says were victims of illegal or political persecution by the government. The fund faces bipartisan criticism and was halted temporarily on Friday by a federal judge. Still, a group of former judges is asking to reopen the case that led to the settlement creating this fund. The judges say the deal was a fraud on the court. Let's now bring in one of those former judges, Nancy Gertner, retired federal judge appointed by then-President Clinton. She's a senior lecturer at Harvard. Judge Gertner, Nancy, welcome back.
24: Good to be here.
7: What, in your view, are the legal problems with this fund and how it was created?
24: Well, anyone, there's a statute that says that you can call on the Treasury for a settlement so that you don't, every time you settle a claim against the government, you don't have to rush to Congress. And that was that's what they were trying to get the money under. And they felt that they needed to go into court to put it sort of imprimatur on that this was a legitimate claim. Trump's and Trump's family were making a legitimate claim on the Treasury, and they wanted to go to court for have the court essentially going through the court to bless it as a legitimate claim on this fund. The problem was as we said, it may well not have been a legitimate claim. It is Trump essentially suing himself. The kinds of defenses that the IRS would raise with respect to claims like this, that it was filed too late, that there were no, you know, that the damages didn't match what they were claiming, all those kinds of defenses, the IRS didn't raise. All that happened here was, once it was clear that the judge candidly smelled a rat and thought that this was collusive, they just moved to dismiss the case, hoping there would be no judicial inquiry, and there will be.
0: Now the fund is under legal scrutiny, as you're describing. It's under political scrutiny from Democrats and Republicans in Congress. Last Friday, a federal judge temporarily halted its creation. Can you explain for the rest of us the judge's reasoning?
24: Well, there is a rule that allows you to go to reopen a settlement if the court was the victim of a fraud, if the settlement was the product of collusion. So you can reopen the settlement, and we were claiming, as federal judges, former federal judges, retired judges, that we had an interest in the fair administration of justice, and that these were the kinds of circumstances, and we were concerned about a fraud on the court. And so we were in a position to raise these kinds of claims. We also said that the judge could raise it on her own, be concerned when a settlement was the product of fraud. She, by the way, did something in addition, which we had not even raised. There is a rule that says that you can sanction attorneys when they are filing baseless pleadings and baseless claims. This is called Rule 11. And she said she's going to consider reopening the case to consider whether or not the entire thing was the product of fraud, and also whether the lawyers were subject to sanction under Rule 11, which is really quite extraordinary. We had not raised that. She began to understand that, you know, something was rotten in the state of Denmark here.
0: Now the settlement, the quote settlement that created this fund, also gives immunity to the president, his family, and businesses from investigations and audits by the government. What happens to that piece of the settlement?
24: I think that that's part of the same issue. In other words, there's a claim against the government. You did me wrong. You settled it. There were two parts. One is roughly $1.8 billion, and the other is immunity, essentially a pardon for any existing claims. It's part and parcel of the settlement. If the settlement is illegitimate, then that should go as well.
0: We have seen this administration often dig in its heels legally and try to keep fighting, say, on deportations. Could we see this administration try to find other ways to keep this fund alive?
24: They're not doing this fund. Who knows what else they would do? At this point, they seem to have paused it. They have not walked away from it. Who knows what else they would do?
0: Yeah. We've been talking to Nancy Gertner, retired federal judge appointed by President Clinton. She's a senior lecturer at Harvard and is one of 35 retired judges who filed a lawsuit last week to reopen President Trump's case against the IRS. Nancy, thank you again.
24: Thank you.
23: As Republicans first and then Democrats began redrawing maps ahead of the midterm elections to favor their parties, polls show most Americans oppose this. A new group of congressional lawmakers wants to stop it. Representative Debbie Dingell is the Democrat from Michigan and a member of the Bipartisan Problem Solvers Caucus, now also a member of the Gerrymandering Working Group. Representative Dingell, welcome to you.
1: Thank you.
23: And Representative Jeffrey Hurd, the Republican from Colorado, is also a member of the Gerrymandering Working Group. In fact, he is a co-chair. Representative Hurd, welcome to you as well.
2: Hi, Robin. Glad to be with you.
23: And I just want to start because we've been hearing about the president's $1.776 billion fund. He says to repay people wrongly prosecuted. Critics say it's a slush fund. The Justice Department said it would respect a court order blocking it. Representative Dingell, I presume that you agree it should be at least blocked.
1: I think it should be more than blocked. I think we need to make sure it never happens. It is unethical and I think, quite frankly, illegal.
23: All right. Well, Representative Hurd, I'm going to bring you in because we hear there was a pretty heated closed-door session between Republicans and Acting Attorney General Todd Blanche. Republicans very angry about especially the public reaction to this fund. Representative Hurd, you're the Republican. What do you think?
2: Sure. There are a number of legal issues with this. We need to ensure that Congress has a say in how dollars are spent. I mean, that's something that's fundamental in the Constitution. So from my perspective, The legal issues that have been raised are serious, and we need to definitely pay attention to them.
23: Okay, like-minded there. Let's get to the gerrymandering and your working group. We saw President Trump ask for redistricting in Texas, literally saying he wanted to get more votes. We had a Supreme Court decision barring race-based districts, which were created so that black voters could have representation. That launched even more redistricting, diluting the black vote. Representative Dingell, what do you say, though, to your constituents who may be saying, wait a minute, we're already so far behind. We need to fight fire now with fire.
1: Well, we're in the midst of something that I think many of us don't like, but you do need to fight fire with fire. And having been home and been with many groups of different people, people are in the black community are demoralized. So I think there was a recognition that what we did will be the recommendation for after the next census.
23: Wow, that feels like a long ways away, you know, not 28, 32. But Representative Hurd, do you agree, you know, that we've already done redistricting for the midterms that are coming up? There's no way to undo this.
2: Well, I think the issue that concerns me the most is the growing trend of mid-decade redistricting. And once the maps are drawn following the census, there ought to be a strong presumption that they stay in place until the next census. If every shift in political control is going to trigger a new map, we're going to create a race to the bottom where both parties feel pressure to retaliate.
23: Representative Dingell, again, the Democrat, what do you say to Republicans in the South, and we are hearing this loudly, who say we no longer need the districts that are carved out that allow black voters to have representation? We don't need that anymore.
1: So I do believe that the Voting Rights Act was meant to ensure that there was fair representation across the country. You're seeing in this mid-cycle the redrawing of districts to favor one party. And by the way, it is both parties. You know, it's after the Republicans began it, California very definitively rewrote theirs.
23: Well, but I'm just going to jump in to say that, of course, they put it before the voters first, but then the voters passed that.
1: That's correct. But by the way, they put it before the voters in Virginia, and then a judge overruled that. The people of the state should have equal representation, and everybody has a right to have a district that's going to enable their voices to be heard.
23: Well, and Representative Hurd, I want you to respond to one of your colleagues in the gerrymandering working group. This is Vice Chair Congressman Nick LaLotta, who says what a lot of Republicans are saying right now. Wait a second. We have a huge percentage of the vote in New York, in his case, but we hold just 27% of the state's congressional seats. They say the same thing about New England, that there are Republicans here in New England, but they don't have a voice. Do you think they have a case?
2: Listen, there's some frustration. You didn't mention California as well, where the number of Republican voters there probably does not reflect the congressional representation that comes from that state, and it will be even less so after this gerrymandering. We're not looking for a perfect map. We're looking for a process that people can trust.
23: What does that look like? What are some of the potential solutions?
2: Well, in addition to banning mid-decade redistricting, there's some discussion of a possible nationwide redraw. Article 1, Section 4 of the Constitution does give Congress the ability to set rules. One option might be the redistricting cycle occurring on a uniform nationwide basis, making sure that all states operate under similar rules and timelines. We're also looking at whether or not states should have competitiveness. There's also something that we're looking at that would require local government boundaries to be considered with respect to commissions so that we're not slicing up cities and counties in places that are geographically contiguous.
23: And Representative Dingell, just your thoughts on what, you know, one or two solutions might be.
1: Well, I think we all do agree on those broad outlines. And I think by doing an independent commission, which is not drawing a map, we do need to rebuild people's trust. You know, and I will say that our independent commission, which drew our maps for the first time in Michigan after the last census, we are very much a battleground state. We are purple, and we have 7 Republicans and 6 Democrats. But many people believe that what was outlined in that independent commission, meeting many of the guidelines just outlined by myself and my colleague, drew fair maps.
23: That is the Democratic Representative Debbie Dingell from Michigan. And we also spoke with the Republican from Colorado, Representative Jeff Hurd. And they're both members of the Gerrymandering Working Group. Best of luck with this. Thank you.
24: Thank you.
2: Thank you, Robin.
23: Okay, we're just getting this hour started. Much more ahead here and now.

0: There's a new pilot program in Utah. Artificial intelligence can now renew some prescriptions with nary a doctor in sight. What's that oath? First, do no harm?
1: We want to be able to preserve the physician-patient relationship. I think that's the thing we're most worried about.
0: I'm Kai Rizdahl, paging Dr. AI. Stat. 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
6: It's Here and Now. For the last 5 years, Bobby Hicks has been practicing culinary time travel, while other chefs look ahead to the next big thing, molecular gastronomy, sensory contrasts. Bobby's passion is bunny biscuits from Betty Crocker's 1957 Boys and Girls Cookbook, which launched his Retro Recipes Kitchen YouTube site. Retro Recipes Kitchen showcases the best, and arguably the very worst, of American cuisine back to the 1800s. Even the show's announcer is retro.
7: Welcome back to another episode of Retro Recipes. This week, we will be making a party dish that is guaranteed to spark conversation amongst your friends. It's the sandwich loaf. You'll need one loaf of uncut bread, whipped cream cheese, tuna salad, egg salad, a spreadable cheese dip, fresh tomatoes, radishes, and parsley. First, remove the crust of the bread loaf.
6: Ah, yes, the sandwich loaf. Bobby Hicks' obsession with food history peaked during the pandemic when he and his partner Keiko moved to a bigger space, and he perfected hundreds of historical recipes: canned tomato soup, cake, clams casino, the buttermilk pie. His new cookbook is Retro Recipes. Bobby Hicks, welcome.
8: Thank you so much.
6: It's not as if you ate these meals in the 50s. What is the obsession for you?
8: This really kind of came from just like a little mild hyperfixation. Food history in particular, but it became more of a passion. At a time when all of a sudden I was able to kind of move down to South Florida to be closer to Keiko's family, we had a house and kind of the actual space to make some of these recipes, and just turned into something that I just really fell in love with.
6: Yeah. And I love just your backstory real quick. You are someone who, by your own accounting, discovered that you had a little bit of ADHD, attention deficit, and yet when you focused on things that you really loved, you were razor sharp, and that became these retro recipes at a certain point. But before that, it feels like you did everything there could be done in a restaurant.
8: I fell in love with the idea of hospitality as soon as I moved to New York and I was working at the Soho Grand Hotel. It allowed me to really kind of understand, okay, there's this entire world of options. Let me just try them all and see what I think is the best fit.
6: Yeah.
8: From room service to catering to working in a kitchen or being a bartender, even a maitre d'. You know, I care so much about taking care of others.
6: Well, many of these meals and dishes will. You know, they come with history and nostalgia. I mean, I'm looking at Hoppin' John from the 1840s, black-eyed peas, first introduced, as you remind us, by the Gullah people of Low Country, South Carolina. 1890s lightning cake.
8: Well, I mean, the lightning cake in particular is just like this really wonderful kind of quick cake. You know, Blitzkuchen is actually like the German where it comes from. This very quick cake that you could actually just throw together, but it's also surprisingly delicious. And I wanted to make sure in the book I was including recipes that might seem a little unique, but also at the same time, for the people that know, it might be incredibly special, which is one of the things I found in my journey of recreating these old recipes.
6: Well, and our producer, Karen Miller-Medson, as is her wont, wanted to make something, so she made that. We'll have a picture at herenow.org, but it's very low cake. It's about an inch and a half high, and it does have this, well, it's sort of the coconut topping and the creamy kind of layer beneath that, and then the yellow cake. It feels a little like German chocolate cake.
8: Yeah. It's just one of those things where there are a bunch of different variations, and this particular one that I wanted to work with, it's a combination of butterscotch and coconut, two of my favorite flavors in the world. You might actually see a couple of other recipes with a similar trend.
6: It's really good. You tell us here it was born in the 1800s, and it was made popular in the 1960s after it was published in a Betty Crocker cookbook as Blitz Torch. So I'm going to put this aside and pull over my Betty Crocker cookbook, which my mom had.
8: I'm very excited.
6: Didn't you say that your partner, you have her grandmother's cookbook?
8: Yeah, so Keiko's grandmother actually let me, you know, have on loan her original Betty Crocker picture cookbook. It's a prized possession.
6: Well, sticking with the Betty Crocker cookbook, one of the things from that was the tuna noodle casserole. Years ago, in my mom's Betty Crocker cookbook, I found torn out from, looks like some sort of a newspaper or something, her tuna and chips. Talk us through your retro tuna noodle casserole.
8: The common thread that you really find in a lot of these cookbooks, in particular, especially around the mid-century period from, like, let's say the 50s to the 70s, you know, you get some canned tuna and, you know, you get some cans of cream of mushroom soup. Mm-hmm. And it seems that every book in the country for nearly 30 years was doing the exact same recipe. Mm-hmm. And so to kind of improve upon that, all I wanted to do is just take the essence of everything that we love about it and just make it a little more refined and just a little more intentional. So instead of grabbing your quick can of cream mushroom soup, which is totally acceptable, and if that's what you've got and you want to do it, but I make what's called a sauce normande, which is a really beautiful French sauce that's almost a variation on a velouté and a bechamel together, a little bit of stock with some cream, but mushrooms are folded in there, a little bit of lemon juice, and so it just has so much depth, and it's exciting because it hits your palate in all the right places. And you're compounding that with crispy bacon and fresh shallots and just fresh ingredients.
6: I mean, if you told my mother of four, and just do some bechamel, she would have, you know, bechamel this. And you know, you can, as you said, open a can of cream of mushroom, a can of cheddar cheese soup, you know, these things. They were lifesavers, but they also left this nostalgic taste. And the recipe that she had, I think it was a Starkist ad, because it's Starkist tuna, wide egg noodles, 2 tablespoons of pimento, optional, 1 can condensed cream of mushroom soup, and a package of potato chips to put on the top.
8: That sounds delicious, though.
6: It was. So lots of nostalgia there. Talk about baking in particular, but cooking around wartime. I mean, you have the war cake.
8: So what I found really fascinating in my research was because of the Great Depression and because of World War II and these intense periods of scarcity, we were losing those verbal handed down recipes that your mother or your grandmother might have taught you as a child. And it also completely changed the way that we saw food. The people living during that period of time were so creative, and the ingenuity and the tenacity that they had allowed them to actually make certain dishes that really just stood the test of time, like the war cake.
6: Eggless, milkless, and butterless cake. And still be a treat. And how about the influence of other cultures? One of the recipes that showcases that is the Midwestern hot dish. That's their casserole. Talk about that.
8: Today, a lot of folks, especially if you live in the Midwest, you definitely know about a hot dish, and you've probably, you know, got your secret recipe that you're like under lock and key that you won't share with your neighbors or family. But, you know, at the end of the day, the influence of hot dish is as fascinating as the taste that it brings, because it was a lot of Germanic and Eastern European folks that actually had immigrated over to the United States. And so hot dish is actually one of those really fun things where you're taking something that would have been common in Germany and then just kind of utilizing something simple, which has evolved over the years, to have, instead of shaved potatoes or chips, but doing it with little tater tots.
6: Tater tots. And I think that's a lot of fun. As a crust. You see it at a lot of fairs.
8: And it's delicious.
6: Yeah. Oh, it is. But it could be, again, canned vegetables, cream of mushroom soup, and a protein. Mm-hmm. It's like a kind of a goulash. One last one, chicken buffet and aspic. Aspic always sounded like something just really fancy. It's making a gelatin out of meat.
8: Yes, essentially. So an aspic, it's kind of like a soup that can stand up, you know? you basically create a really gelatin-dense stock. If you do it from scratch, you know, you're basically making a good chicken stock or beef stock, whatever you want to do. I incorporate a lot of chicken feet or things like this because they have a lot of collagen, which denatures and breaks down into gelatin, leaving you with this really wonderful product that will just like almost stand up when it's cold. It's actually just this layering process of just having a tin, you know, like a mold of some sort, and then just introducing layers at a time of aspic with ingredients like vegetables and making it really ornate and beautiful. Is it something that I think people should eat? Absolutely not. I personally find them vile, but it's one of those things where it's also really oddly cathartic and really enjoying to build them.
6: Well, it's just terrific. I'm paging through, there's the Sloppy Joe and Chicken a la King and Lobster Thermidor from 1890s, goes that far back. The Hoboken Special, which was inspired by the New York egg cream, only in Hoboken, New Jersey. Well, I'm not going to ask if there are Jell-O salads here, because I think that would be an insult to my dear friends in Utah or Wisconsin, for whom that never was retro.
8: Yeah. But also, I kind of will die on this hill that I struggle in any way to actually call anything with Jell-O a salad. So,
6: oh boy,
8: we need to come up with a new name.
6: And now you have thrown down a gauntlet. Okay, Bobby Hicks, given how you reacted to the Betty Crocker cookbook we have here, I have, from one of my grandmothers, the 1911 Lessons in Cooking Through Preparation of Meals, published by the Chicago American School of Home Economics.
8: Wow.
6: Yeah, I know.
8: So how much do you want for this?
6: we'll talk later, but I know you have a collection, right? I mean, there's beef a la mode, canning fruit. I'm paging through it very carefully because it's falling apart. Salamagundi salad. It's a mold.
8: Oh, yeah.
6: Yep. Lessons in Cooking with a Maid. Without a maid, there it is. You have tons of these old books, don't you?
8: I do. It's kind of become a very healthy and unhealthy obsession at the same time. And I try to remind myself of this Japanese expression, sundoku, which is a phrase that is used where you get pleasure from the collection of books that are stacking on top of themselves that you'll eventually get to read.
6: Yeah. Just great fun. Bobby Hicks, his new cookbook is Retro Recipes, Vintage Recipes, with a modern twist in many cases. His YouTube channel is Retro Recipes Kitchen. Congratulations again. It's just a beautiful book to make or to read. Thank you.
8: Thank you so much, Robin. It is a real pleasure to be here.
6: It's here and now.
9: Live from NPR News in Boston, I'm Steve Brown. President Trump has tapped Federal Housing Finance Director Bill Pulte to be acting director of national intelligence to replace Tulsi Gabbard. Trump made the surprise announcement today on social media regarding Pulte, the director of the Federal Housing Finance Agency and the chair of mortgage giants Fannie Mae and Freddie Mac. Trump says Pulte will keep his other positions, even as he fills in for Gabbard, who resigned last month. Senate Republicans are meeting to discuss next steps in a standoff with the White House. The discussion comes after the Justice Department said it would comply with a court order pausing the implementation of a nearly $1.8 billion settlement fund designed to compensate President Trump's political allies. Some GOP senators worry the money could go to Trump supporters who beat police and attacked the Capitol on January 6, 2021. Businesses big and small have started receiving refunds after the U.S. Supreme Court ruled that President Trump improperly imposed some tariffs on imported goods. But the Trump administration says that it will appeal a federal judge's order, making all companies that paid the duties eligible for the refunds, not just the ones that filed lawsuits. 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
13: It's Here and Now. When you are listening to a familiar language, you hear individual words. But what if you don't know the language? Unless you speak Japanese, that may have sounded like an unbroken stream of vowels, consonants, more vowels. NPR's John Hamilton reports on what scientists are learning about the brain and how it extracts words from speech.
14: Words are easy to recognize when they're written. A visible space shows where one word ends and another begins. Dr. Eddie Chang of the University of California, San Francisco, says spoken language doesn't have that luxury.
15: One of the reasons why a foreign language sounds so fast is that you can't hear the pauses between words.
14: Because most of the time, there aren't any. Each syllable just bumps into the next. Yet Chang says in a familiar language, the brain creates the perception that we are hearing separate words.
15: It's a really incredible automatic process that all of us have as human listeners.
14: To learn more about that process, Chang and a team studied several dozen people about to have surgery for epilepsy. The participants already had electrodes in their brain, so the team was able to monitor neurons that respond to speech sounds. Chang says they found a distinct pattern.
15: Your brain is processing this continuous stream of speech, but at every word boundary, the actual neural activity drops. There's a trough in the activity.
14: As if the brain is putting a space between each word. To test this idea, Chang's team had participants listen to a sound loop.
16: Boater, boater, boater, boater, boater.
15: It's one stimulus that's just repeated over and over and over again. But your brain kind of forces you to hear one word or another.
16: Boater, boater, boater, boater, boater, boater, boater.
14: You hear either boater or turbo, depending on where your brain is placing the word boundary. And Chang says in most people, that boundary will shift.
15: Listeners typically will hear one word for a couple of seconds, and then their perception will switch to the other word.
14: At the same exact moment, their brain makes a new word boundary. Chang says the brain constantly tries to predict what it will hear next. An English-speaking brain, for example, knows that the sound bow could become boater or boba, but not baseball or parcheesi. It also knows that the words peanut and butter are likely to lead to jelly. But Chang says prediction relies on a deep understanding of a language.
15: We found that this encoding of words actually is a very specific process to one's mother tongue, to one's native language.
14: Or languages, if you're multilingual. Nima Mescarani of Columbia University says Chang's research helps explain how human brains are able to decode speech so quickly and accurately.
17: They are showing that brain almost creates its own punctuation,
14: which helps it quickly assemble speech sounds into words and then sentences. Mescarani says the latest artificial intelligence systems appear to use a similar strategy. He says instead of following rules, these machines learn about speech the same way a child does, by listening.
17: We basically just say, this is the input, this is what the desired output, and you have millions of hours of data, so learn it.
14: Mescarani says artificial brains, like their human counterparts, eventually learn to recognize where one word ends and another begins. He says this reflects something scientists are seeing in other areas of artificial intelligence.
17: If you look at many different sort of AI models, the better they are at what they do, the more they align with the brain.
14: These AI systems even share a key limitation with human brains. They can only identify word boundaries in a language they know really well. John Hamilton, NPR News.
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13: I'm Scott Tong in Washington, D.C. This is Here and Now. It has been 1 year since Louisville, Kentucky promised to reform its police department with or without the help of the federal government. Last year, the Trump administration walked away from a court-ordered consent decree. This was an agreement reached after the 2020 killing of Breonna Taylor in the city. After the feds pulled back, the mayor said Louisville would be moving ahead on its own. So how's it going? ProPublica reporter Topher Sanders joins us. He's been reporting on this. Topher, welcome to the program.
24: Thanks for having me, Scott.
13: So Louisville had a record of problematic policing, according to the Federal Justice Department under the Biden administration, and it reached this consent decree to push reforms. The Trump administration walked away from those. But set the table for us. Remind us, what led to these demands for reform in the first place?
24: Quite honestly, it was the killing of Breonna Taylor, whom your listeners may recall in 2020 mm-hmm. was in her apartment when Louisville police were serving what they call a no-knock warrant. And that is exactly how it sounds, where police will burst into a residence without announcing their presence or knocking, and then begin to search for whatever evidence or person that they're looking for at the time. And the person they were looking for in this instance happened to already be in custody by the time they went into Ms. Taylor's apartment. Her boyfriend, thinking it was an intruder, shot at the police. The police returned fire and Ms. Taylor was killed.
13: Yeah. And was this part of a broader pattern, according to the DOJ, of problematic policing?
24: Yes, the Department of Justice went in and began an investigation pretty much as soon as the Biden administration took the reins of government and found a host of problems, everything from discriminatory policing, the types of citations given, where they're given in the city, whom they're giving to, the way they respond to mental health calls was a problem for the Department of Justice. Use of chokeholds was noted by the Department of Justice. There were a number of issues identified by the department as problems in the department and a need for improvement and growth.
13: And that negotiation was under the Biden administration. And then in comes the Trump second term, which walks away from everything you're talking about here, at least from the federal level. And then interesting.

0: And in the details, there were some key things missing from the agreement that was put together by the mayor and the police chief there in Louisville. And one of the main things that ways it differs is that there is no clear decision-making mechanism within the framework of what they call the community commitment.
1: Just to understand you, right, the federal judge can enforce if there's some disagreement among the parties?
0: Absolutely. Can enforce, and then, you know, to whatever degree and power they have, hold people accountable for not doing what they said they would do. If there are any critics of the plan, they point to that first.
1: Mm-hmm. And Topher, as you report, the city's voluntary effort without the feds has ended up so far with mixed results, including in cases involving people with mental health crises. And one case is the tragic killing just 3 months ago of Caitlin Hall in Louisville. What happened there?
0: Yeah, so Ms. Hall was having a mental health crisis, and her roommate and also a family member of hers, concerned, called 911 to get some help. And so police and EMS showed up to Ms. Hall's apartment and had a conversation with Ms. Hall through a locked door. Ms. Hall was not in a good place. She was very agitated. She locked herself inside the bathroom.
1: Yeah. And just to clarify, was she threatening to kill herself at that moment?
0: She was. She was threatening to kill herself. She said that she, you know, but she was speaking in a manner as if she wasn't alive at that moment. Clearly she was. And so it was clear that she was, you know, having a moment and needed the expertise of someone with mental health training. They forced their way into the bathroom. They broke open the door to the bathroom. And when Ms. Hall came out, she was holding a piece of porcelain, presumably from the toilet, and they shot and killed her.
1: In your reporting, Topher, you spoke to advocates, activists who have tried to monitor and in some cases criticized the reforms so far in Louisville. What did they tell you?
0: They feel as though Louisville has done some of the similar things before, and they're not really trusting of the process of, you know, of the people, quite honestly, behind the process. And namely, they point to these mental health challenges, where in 2021, at the request of the city, a group of local experts researched the needs in the community. And those advocates, they fought hard to try to advance things like a mental health-led response, and then even maybe a co-response. And city leadership was not amenable to those types of reforms. And so that didn't happen. And so many believe that had they moved to a more centralized mental health response, even to incidents involving weapons where someone is actively hurting themselves, that they could prevent incidents like what happened to Ms. Hall.
1: Yeah. We've been talking to Topher Sanders of ProPublica, and we'll link you to his story at our website, hereandnow.org. Topher, thank you very much.
0: Thank you so much, Scott, for having me.
2: From birds to butterflies, pollinators are in decline because of habitat loss, pesticides, climate change. Chloe Bennett Steele with State Impact Oklahoma reports on a new effort to expand their habitats.
3: Thank you.
4: It's a sunny day in northern Oklahoma, and Walt Scott is planting a garden.
3: I made that flower bed along the edge there all across the front. We grow a few peppers and some garlic in there with it, but mostly flowers.
4: Scott is known as the head gardener at Dick Connor Correctional Center, a medium security men's prison in Hominy. He's serving a life sentence and really loves gardening. He spends a lot of time with flowers that line the facility's sidewalks.
3: I just like them. We like to watch the hummingbirds and the butterflies come in, you know.
4: Today, Scott has some extra help. Members of the Oklahoma Monarch Society cart in bags of fresh dirt and native seedlings to start up a new garden. It's part of a partnership between the nonprofit and the state's Department of Corrections. Unused land at four prisons is transformed into native pollinator

0: habitats. Amanda Fitzgerald with the Monarch Society says the gardens are critical for the migrating insects.
1: When monarchs come through Oklahoma twice a year, they are looking for that habitat for them to be able to complete that journey.
0: Helping plant the habitat is Joshua Kodina, who normally works with metals at a prison factory.
2: We deal with a lot of hard stuff all day, as far as, you know, working and people, you know, and then to come out here to make something soft, it's just a different experience and it gives you peace of mind almost, I guess you would say.
0: Kodina is a citizen of the Kiowa tribe of Oklahoma. He's also serving a life sentence and says he misses being outdoors and watching insects interact with plants.
2: When you're locked up in a cell most of the time of the day, getting to touch a piece of dirt is a piece of freedom.
0: Kodina and other gardeners are installing species of milkweed, asters, black-eyed Susans, and blue mist flowers. As the plants take root and grow, migrating birds and butterflies should have a few more places to land in Oklahoma. For NPR News, I'm Chloe Bennett Steele in Oklahoma.
3: And her story was produced by KOSU's Sierra Pfeiffer. We are grateful to have our member stations work right here on Here and Now.

0: Today on The Daily. On Monday, the AI giant Anthropic filed paperwork to go public, turbocharging a coming wave of blockbuster IPOs that could mint the world's first trillionaire and remake American capitalism. I'm Mike Barbaro. That's Today on The Daily from The New York Times.
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2: I'm Catherine McClyman, president at Oglethorpe University. Oglethorpe University is a small, beautiful campus nestled in Brookhaven. We're very proud to be associated with the kind of programming that GPB offers. I love that GPB is exploring stories all across the state. But in addition to that, GPB reaches people in every walk of life, and we want all of those people to know about the opportunities at Oglethorpe University.
1: To find out more about becoming a corporate sponsor, email sponsorship at gpb.org.
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8: 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Those stories and more tonight on 60 Minutes.
4: Well, there's a question now about what that 60 Minutes clock is ticking down to. A clash at one of the country's most prominent news shows is intensifying. As the New York Times first reported, 60 Minutes correspondent Scott Pelley accused his boss at CBS, Barry Weiss, of murdering the long-running Sunday show. This happened yesterday. It was what was supposed to be a getting-to-know-you staff meeting with the new executive producer, Nick Bilton. NPR media correspondent David Fogenflik has been digging into all of this and is here. And David, this yell fight is said to have erupted from Scott Pelley. It's being described as a revolt. Remind us of the context. You know, what's been happening on the show?
9: Well, it comes in days after Barry Weiss had named a new executive producer, Nick Bilton, for the show. She had dismissed Tanya Simon, who had been a CBS veteran, a 60 Minutes veteran, been executive producer for only a year, but had come up really in the show and been the daughter of a legendary CBS News correspondent and 60 Minutes correspondent, Bob Simon. Mm. And there had been clashes with Barry Weiss and some of the correspondents on the show, Sharon Alfonsi, perhaps most known, Cecilia Vega as well. Both of those ultimately were dismissed or let go late last week. And so you're seeing a real overturn of the show at a time when there's been a lot of strife over the direction of CBS News, over whether Barry Weiss, the editor-in-chief brought in last fall by the new owners of CBS and its parent company, was making choices not simply on a journalistic but an ideological basis. And what you've heard in recent days is there are questions of whether there have been, you know, censorship and editor decisions, and particularly self-censorship by producers and others involved in the show.
4: And tell us more about the players. Barry Weiss, as you said, and Paramount, Skydance CEO David Ellison, who took over CBS last year, his father Larry Ellison, the head of Oracle, you know, a digital titan, one of the wealthiest people in the world, close ally of Donald Trump. Talk more about who they are.
9: Sure. Barry Weiss was the founder of what became this sort of sensation views and news site, The Free Press. And she comes at it with the idea, a little bit like an echo of Rupert Murdoch and Fox News, that there's a sort of centrist voice in America or appeal in America that doesn't find itself heard in the news organizations, the big legacy ones like CBS, like NPR for that matter, like the New York Times. She argues that we should approach the news, and that CBS should approach the news from what she says are sort of the, call it the 40-yard lines, the center of the playing field, if you're thinking about the NFL. And others have suggested maybe those yard lines could be a little bit broader than that. But what she's brought is the idea that somehow that the news coverage has been too woke, it's been too reflexively anti-Israel, that it's been too skeptical or hyperbolic about President Trump's actions and misdeeds. and that she wants to curtail that in some way. I think from all the reporting I've done, she is sincere in her thinking about that. This is the vision she is bringing to CBS mm-hmm. News, but that's been very useful for the Ellison family. Yes, they won approval last year to buy Paramount Global, the parent company of CBS last summer from Trump administration regulators, and now are seeking a much bigger deal. That was for $8 billion, for, you know, over $110 billion deal to take over Warner Brothers Discovery, which would include, among other things, HBO and Warner Brothers, but also CNN. And so they are, even if this is not why Barry Weiss is doing what she's doing in her mind, they are have empowered her to do this at a time they are very desperately seeking to win the approval of Trump's antitrust regulators in an era when we know that those are affected by political considerations, and the actions she's taking are by and large appealing to President Trump.
4: Look, 60 Minutes has been around for 58 years. It's made money for the network. It's consistently the most watched news, and it's considered by most mainstream, you know, critics of the show to be kind of staid even in its approach, civil. And then we hear about this meeting, you know, where Scott Pelley erupts at Nick Bilton, his new boss, and says you are, you know, not qualified for this job. He's told he's being rude by someone else. Your sense of all of this, David Folkenflik?
9: Well, Nick Bilton, you know, does come in as a former New York Times tech columnist. He comes in as a former investigative journalist for Vanity Fair, and he's done documentaries for Netflix, among others. But what he doesn't have is experience in broadcast news. He is trying to have a conversation about transformation in a different demographic, ideological, and particularly technological age. And they're not hearing it at the show because they see so many top leaders of the show marched out. And they are having what they believe is a certain kind of conflict with their editor-in-chief over what they see ideological impulses, and I'm sure what she sees as not. So this is an internal war. I can't underscore how strongly and how unusual this is to erupt this directly for Scott Pelley, you know, in some ways the most forceful presence on the show, to say that his new boss is not welcome there and to be applauded by dozens of his colleagues for that. This is, you know, essentially a fight for the future of CBS. And the real question is, you know, is he going to resign? Are they going to force him out for insubordination? Or is there a path forward where they can say, we have arguments internally, but we can work through these as journalists? At the moment, you see strife, and that's what you're going to see for some time.
4: Well, we will stay tuned and watch it with you. NPR media correspondent David Folkenflik, thanks as always.
9: You bet.
4: And Here and Now is a production of NPR and WBUR. I'm Robin Young in Boston.
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14: I'm I'm Chris Boyd. Up next on Think, how the amazing promise of the 1979 Iranian Revolution was broken.
15: They formed thousands of civil society organizations. They really showed this energy to improve and change their country in modest and kind of step-by-step gradual ways. But overall, they had a real goal, which was to kind of make this a more representative government, to make it one that had a stronger social contract with its people, that people could really feel they had more ownership of.
14: We'll talk about how quickly the regime that swept into power, pledging to free the country from an abusive monarchy, descended into corruption and abuse, about the ordinary Iranians who called out the hypocrisy, and about the price they paid for trying to do the right thing. Our conversation starts after a short break.
16: Live from NPR News in Washington, I'm Libby Casey. President Trump has signed a long-awaited executive order on artificial intelligence. It contains voluntary asks for AI companies that's meant to address security around the technology. NPR's Deepa Shivaram has more.
17: The executive order was expected to come out last month after the Trump administration decided to reverse course and tackle some safety measures around AI, which they were staunchly opposed to at first. But then at the last minute, Trump pulled back on his plans to sign it, saying he had concerns it would stifle the U.S.'s lead in the global AI race. The order he did sign sets out to design a voluntary framework with AI developers and asks that the companies share frontier AI models with the federal government up to 30 days before they get released. Any actual regulations or mandates around the technology would have to come from Congress. Deepa Shivaram, NPR News, The White House.
16: Secretary of State Marco Rubio is on Capitol Hill today for back-to-back hearings. This morning, the top Democrat on the Foreign Relations Committee, Senator Jeanne Shaheen, criticized him for leaving Congress out of decisions or basic information.
18: I've requested a briefing on changes to U.S. force posture in Europe. And after 33 days, we still have no response. We've requested a briefing from the Iran war on displacement. After 90 days, we still have no response. We've asked for a briefing on Ukraine on a number of issues. After 180 days, we still have no response.
16: Shaheen also raised concerns about the U.S. military's declining stockpile of advanced weapons used in the Iran war. Russia has launched a massive attack on Ukraine. According to Ukrainian officials, at least 18 people were killed in the city of Dnipro and six more were killed in the capital, Kyiv. NPR's Polina Litvinova reports from Kyiv.
19: Authorities believe Ukraine's President Volodymyr Zelensky wrote on social media that Russia used more than 600 drones and 73 missiles. Most of them were shot down by air defenses. Zelensky expects Ukraine's allies to react to the attack. We definitely need the help of the United States in supplying missiles to the Patriots, he wrote. We count on the support of our partners. Ukraine uses cheap domestic-made interceptor drones to shoot down Russian drones. But it still relies on U.S. Patriot air defense systems to intercept ballistic missiles. Polina Litvinova, NPR News, Kyiv.
16: A bipartisan group of senators will travel this week to four Arctic nations in an attempt to reassure U.S. allies. The four Republicans, four Democrats, their staff, and military liaison officers are all women. Organizers say that's intentional to show the importance of having women at the negotiating table. The trip comes in the wake of President Trump's threats to take over Greenland, which is an autonomous territory of Denmark. This is NPR News.
11: For GPB News, I'm Peter Biello. Georgia Lieutenant Governor Burt Jones, who's running for governor, debated an empty podium yesterday during the Atlanta Press Club runoff debates while his opponent, Rick Jackson, campaigned in Kennesaw. GPB's Sarah Callis reports.
20: Jones criticized his opponent, Rick Jackson, for declining the debate invitation.
21: In order to be taken serious, you need to show up and show people that you care, number one, and that you appreciate what they're doing for you.
20: Jackson instead held a campaign event with Florida Senator Rick Scott and took the opportunity to take shots at Jones.
22: This race is between an outsider and an insider. Burt Jones is the insider's pick.
20: Both candidates promised to address the high cost of living and cut taxes. They also both promoted their experience in business. The runoff will be held on June 16th. Early voting starts June 8th. The winner of the runoff will face Democratic nominee and former Atlanta Mayor Keisha Lance Bottoms in November. For GPB News, I'm Sarah Callis.
5: The cost of filling your gas tank will rise significantly tomorrow as Georgia's temporary gas tax suspension will expire at 11:59 tonight. The governor's suspension of the motor fuel excise tax was saving motorists about 33 cents per gallon for gasoline. The initial pause of the tax began March 20th. The tax will return to the pumps tomorrow. And Georgia Tech baseball ended yesterday afternoon with an 8-7 loss to Oklahoma at the NCAA Atlanta Regional Championship game. Georgia Tech gained a 7-3 lead, but Oklahoma rallied back with 5 runs over the final 4 innings for the win. This is GPB News.
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3: Funding for Think comes from Interabang Books.
23: President Trump's decision to be a partner in Israel's war with Iran has generated a wide range of opinions. But even people who vehemently oppose our involvement in the conflict agree that assassinated Supreme Leader Ali Khamenei was bad news for his own people, presiding over a corrupt and repressive regime for decades. From KERA in Dallas, this is Think. I'm Chris Boyd. The thing is, the Iranian revolution that overthrew the monarchy in 1979 promised a more democratic, moderate government free from Western interventions, with a free press and an economy built to deliver economic justice to broad segments of the population. We know that hasn't happened. My guest is here to share stories of the Iranians who have not stopped fighting for that kind of society, despite the personal costs. Yegane Torbati is a correspondent for The New York Times who covers Iran. Together with Bozoghmer Sharafeddin, she is author of the new book Stolen Revolution, Betrayal and Hope in Modern Iran. Yegane, welcome to Think.
24: Thank you so much for having me, Chris.
23: Will you start by reminding us what life was like for most Iranians when it was a monarchy under the control of the last Shah?
24: Of course, Iran today is a country of tens of millions of people with very diverse experiences. And I think that was also the case before the revolution. So it's hard to kind of paint with a broad brush. But I think at that time, Iran's economy was growing, but there was a distinct sense that there was maybe one portion of society that was benefiting from that, and that the Shah was kind of seen at that in that era as being highly dependent on the West, and in particular the United States, and was kind of orienting his government and his country towards kind of Western interests. And there was also, of course, a great deal of repression, especially kind of in the last two decades of the Shah's rule. And I think all of these different threads were kind of gathering and sort of resulted in a very distinct and vibrant and quite powerful protest movement sort of in the late 70s.
23: The sense that the Shah was working too closely with the West, and particularly the United States, I mean, in the light of history, was that actually accurate?
24: I think if we kind of read the history books, there's been a great book written recently on this period called King of Kings. The Shah relied quite a lot on U.S. military support and U.S. military sales. I think some of the kind of painting of him as an American puppet has been overstated. Private papers and sort of memoirs that have come out since then show that he had a lot of disagreements with U.S. policy. But certainly, he also depended on the U.S. government for certainly his military's power, which I think is what he believed would sort of keep him in power as well.
23: All right, tell us about Mehdi Karoubi, who became a student of the Ayatollah Khomeini when he was a teenager in the 1950s, Karoubi. What was Karoubi drawn to in Khomeini's teachings?
24: Mehdi Karoubi is kind of one of our main characters, and he's really a fascinating person. He kind of grew up in a very strictly religious household, but also one where he kind of learned from his father that it's important to give to the poor, and that, you know, the accumulation of wealth is just not something that a good Muslim should do. And so he was both drawn to the idea that, you know, we could institute in Iran sort of an Islamist government, but also I think saw the power of an Islamist government to deliver sort of social justice for the poor. And, you know, his rhetoric and the rhetoric of Khomeini, his teacher, and kind of this overall sense that this sort of revolutionary movement was putting forward was very much kind of in the mold of Imam Ali, who is one of kind of the most revered figures in Shia Islam in particular. And he had a very sort of self-effacing persona, or at least that's how his legacy is presented by Khomeini and his followers. And that was really the kind of sort of framework that Karoubi believed the revolution could sort of bring to the country, this kind of government that's focused first and foremost on, yes, creating kind of an Islamic aligned society, but also one that would, you know, work most for the poor.
23: So before the revolution happened in 1979, what role did Karoubi play in Khomeini's organization that kept getting him in trouble with the regime?
24: Mm-hmm. He was really one of Khomeini's most devoted activist followers. So he was a cleric himself, and he spread Khomeini's message inside the country. At one point, you know, he visits Khomeini when Khomeini is in exile in Iraq, and comes back with letters and messages for his followers, and kind of was helping to kind of strengthen that network inside the country. And he also kind of takes on a role of collecting funds that were sent by followers to Khomeini, collecting them on his behalf and using that money to really strengthen Khomeini's base of support, and also kind of help those prisoners, the people who had been arrested for their fight against the Shah or for their fight on behalf of Khomeini's movement, helping their families, really strengthening that kind of dissident network so that it could live to see another day, so that the cost of going to prison was not so great that, you know, these those activists and those clerics would kind of remain in the fight. And so Khomeini, you know, he took a peaceful path. There were others who took up arms, but that was really not his style. But the work that he was doing was quite crucial. And the Shah's secret police, the Savak, went after him. He was imprisoned several times, at times beaten and tortured quite badly, but he remained quite steadfast in his belief and in Khomeini's cause.
23: When Khomeini expressed criticisms of the Shah before the revolution, was it really evident to anybody paying attention that he was thinking perhaps he would do a better job?
24: I think many people thought that. I think Khomeini certainly thought that he would do a better job. And I think, you know, his criticism sort of started off harsh, but not necessarily calling for the fall of the Shah. But as time went on into the 60s and the 70s, certainly, he really came to embrace this idea that the monarchy is kind of an ungodly regime. And, you know, in order for us to have a just society, we need to have an Islamic society. And he not only kind of came at it from a fundamentalist Islamist perspective, but he also sort of wove in all these other strands of criticism of the Shah. So, you know, in a speech he gives, he talks about the Shah's repression of the press. He talks about his dependence on the West and poverty and corruption that he was identifying within kind of the monarchic system. And to Khomeini, Islam was the answer to all of these things. Islam had all the laws that man needed for a just society and for a good society. And by kind of stretching his rhetoric to appeal to the left and to communists and even to nationalists and secular liberals, kind of by talking about repression of the press and sort of the torture that, you know, prisoners were undergoing. He kind of used his rhetoric to bring in as broad of a tent as possible in the pre-revolutionary days. That changed, of course, later on.
23: So, of course, Yegana, a lot of listeners have only known post-revolutionary Iran. They know it's a theocracy. I mean, how religious was the population of Iran, broadly speaking? What was the sort of variation before the revolution? And what's different today?
24: I think, I don't know that we have exact statistics, but my sense, my family's Iranian. I have many Iranian friends and, family members that I've spoken to. Certainly the older generation, the generation that was young kind of during the 70s and 80s, tends to be far more religious. And I think, Iran, even the Shah had sort of religious tendencies and a Shia religious identity. It was a country that, where religion was really a central part of life. That is still the same, certainly for segments of the population. But we see today, even in polling that's been done by the government, so not, some opposition group, not even an outside force, but the government itself asking Iranians, are the people around you more or less religious than they were, years ago? And I think that's kind of a proxy question for, are you more or less religious than you were several years ago? We see huge numbers of people saying they're less, the people around them are less religious. We see a much larger support for the idea of the separation of mosque and state. And this poll was conducted in secret. It was leaked to a foreign outlet, and which is why we kind of know these numbers. And I think it's just interesting to kind of have that sort of hard data. Now, some of this may be general to kind of the world. We see sort of many countries with declining religiosity. But I think in interviews that I've conducted with people, I think one big factor is that many people have come to identify Islam as a source of their problems. And the reason for that is because the government has used Islam as kind of a justification for a lot of the things that it undertakes, for some of the repression, for the restrictions that people face in their day-to-day lives. And over time, I think we see in any country, anytime a government tries to force a particular behavior, there's kind of a natural, like almost thermostatic reaction against that. And so over time, we've just seen a more and more secular populace.
23: It's very interesting. So the establishment of a theocracy can make it easy to persecute particular targets based on allegations that they are somehow violating the tenets of whatever religion.
24: Of course. I mean, I think one of Khomeini's first comments on one of the new government that he was establishing, which we quote in the book, is that this is effectively, I'm kind of paraphrasing, is a government of God, and going against God is blasphemy. and many of the charges that the government now brings against dissidents, one of them is one of the most severe is called muharebe, which is sort of waging war against God. This is a charge that's been used against people who are criticizing the government for its actions, who are protesting, who organize, or the government has kind of used its Islamic ideology in this way, and people are aware of this. They understand what's going on, and I think somewhat of a natural reaction has been to seek other religions or spirituality in another form. I think Buddhism has kind of, there's a small trend there, and yoga and these sorts of things, or to just completely become atheist or agnostic.
23: How did the new regime under Khomeini treat people who had had ties to the old government?
24: There was a round of executions when the regime first took power, particularly of senior military officials. A lot of people fled the country. A lot of people connected to the regime, to the Shah's regime, the monarchy, managed to flee the country in the first days, weeks, months, but some didn't. And especially for those high-level figures, they faced summary executions. there kind of for others who were at least accused of being connected to the regime, the government started to undertake confiscations of their property, confiscation even for businessmen who were seen as being close to the monarchy. And so that was kind of one very early way that the new government that was taking power and kind of shaping was sort of seeking to wrest away resources that it saw as having been ill-gotten, either through corruption or through just too close of ties, or just having belonged to people that it opposed. And we kind of see that sort of reaction starting to form in those very early days and years.
23: My guest is journalist Yegana Torbati. She is a correspondent for the New York Times covering Iran and co-author of the new book, Stolen Revolution, Betrayal and Hope in Modern Iran. We'll be right back.

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0: You're listening to Think. I'm Chris Boyd. We're talking today about the tradition of resistance against injustice in Iran with my guest, Yegana Torbati, who is a correspondent for The New York Times, who covers Iran and is co-author of a book called Stolen Revolution, Betrayal and Hope in Modern Iran. Yegana, you mentioned that Mehdi Karabi had an interest in redistributing wealth, serving the poor, as he saw that Islam required. Those properties and resources were coming sometimes from people who'd had roles in the prior government. How did the country start to change when the Ayatollah Ali Khamenei succeeded Khomeini?
1: Yeah, so, you know, Karabi really enjoyed a period of like 8 or 9 years during the first decade of the revolution where his faction was favored to a large extent by Khomeini, his faction of kind of radical Islamic leftists, as opposed to the conservative right. And, you know, he saw his mission when it came to these confiscations and handling these properties as liquidating the assets and distributing them to the poor. And in particular to, you know, the people that the regime saw as its base, as sort of the conservative or lower middle class poor segments. When Khomeini dies, it's Khamenei who takes power along with the president, Ali Akbar Hashemi Rafsanjani. And Rafsanjani and Khamenei really allied. They were kind of more on the right side of the political spectrum. And they really allied to push the leftists out of power. And that included Karabi. And so over the course of a couple of years, he basically loses all of his major positions. And what he sees is a system that starts to develop where Khamenei in particular is starting to kind of hoard resources. And he's using the very same structures and foundations and organizations that Karabi had helped put into place and which he had spent years, you know, in the first decade of the revolution, you know, sort of finding ways around the bureaucracy for. So these conglomerates or these foundations that were holding these confiscated properties didn't have to abide by the same rules as private businesses. And when another force, a rival force, took them over, you know, that was kind of used against Karabi and the leftists. And I think his story kind of offers lessons for people who are in power and maybe even with good intentions, sort of discard the rule of law and accountability, so that they can kind of get to what they see as their good intention. But yeah, so the years after Khomeini's death, that kind of leftist faction, even though they were clerics, even though they were quite loyal to the revolution and to Khomeini, they lose a lot of power. And kind of the rest of our, the next chapter of Karabi's story is sort of what happens after that.
0: Was he able to do anything to fix the problems in the system that he helped to build with, it sounds like, pretty benevolent intentions?
1: You know, ultimately, no. So he does manage to get power again in the 90s, and that's due to kind of the emergence of this reform movement that was pushed along both by the sort of movement of millions of young people who kind of wanted more freedoms and, you know, were becoming more educated and just demanding more. And then also Karabi's faction of leftists sort of started to kind of get, think about like, could we reimagine what the revolution could be? Could it be one that actually has, could an Islamic state, a theocratic state, offer more civil liberties to people? And so as part of that movement, he did end up being swept into office again and rises to be the Speaker of Parliament. And in that role, he tries to put limits on these same types of foundations and companies and entities that he had helped create. But at that point, you know, the power of the clerical class and in particular of Khamenei had already grown to be too much. And he finds that there's just there's way too much resistance and he doesn't have the tools that he needs. So he tries to, you know, enforce sort of parliamentary audits of these entities, he tries to enforce taxation of them because although they're technically, you know, supposed to be charitable entities, they have a lot of for-profit businesses under them at this point, and he basically is stopped at every turn.
0: You mentioned younger people being politically active. You also write here about an activist and poet who's a member, I think this her birth places her as a member of the millennial generation. Talk about what was significant about coming of age at the time that she did.
1: Yeah, so this poet is named Hila Sadiqi, and she was sort of kind of a tween, like she was around 12 years old, kind of in the mid 90s when this reformist movement really kind of reached its zenith, and millions of Iranians who had never voted before went to the polls and voted for this more moderate cleric named Mohammad Khatami to come into office. And, you know, for Hila and her generation, this really represented a widening of their horizons. You know, they received opportunities as a result of this election, and they really grabbed them. They didn't just receive them. They really shaped what this could be. They formed thousands of civil society organizations. They really showed this energy to improve and change their country in modest and kind of step-by-step gradual ways. But overall, they had a real goal, which was to kind of make this a more representative government, to make it one that had a stronger social contract with its people, that people could really feel they had more ownership of. And her story really shows the vast investment that they made into that project. And I think kind of what it resulted in, which was a harsh reaction from the state. And ultimately, you know, that project ended up failing.
0: I thought it was really interesting that you chose to highlight, you know, an incident in her childhood when she felt bullied by a teacher. This is something that could easily, you know, in gathering all this information about her life, could have been overlooked. Talk about why you included that.
1: Yeah, I mean, we thought that was an interesting anecdote because it represented, so, you know, Hila and her family, they were sort of modern, open to the West, you know, intellectual. Her grandfather was a book publisher. You know, her family had not supported the revolution. And they kind of represented one class of Iranians. And we felt that it was important to show that they were not alone. There were other sort of like currents in society, and that she was faced with these. And her Quran teacher basically picked on her and bullied her. You know, Hila was remarked upon from a very early age for her beauty. And she was also a brilliant student. And it seems that the combination of these factors sort of set this teacher against her, who really spread quite damaging and kind of nasty rumors about Hila and really managed to socially isolate her. And I think we wanted to show sort of what it felt like to not just live under kind of the strictures of an Islamic government, but also within society feel like you don't have a place in it. Not for necessarily anything wrong you've done. I mean, Hila, even though her family was kind of modern and maybe a bit more liberal, she abided by all of the sort of unofficial rules for girls. You know, you don't linger out in the street and flirt with boys. You don't even laugh too loudly. She was a very modest kind of like chaste person. Adults would sort of remark upon this, but even that was not enough. And she kind of suffered under this sort of all-encompassing kind of cultural system or ideology. And so we wanted to kind of show that she represented kind of the emergence of this sort of more modern middle class and a generation of people who didn't want to live under this sort of like oppressive atmosphere anymore and felt like they wanted to kind of have a say. And so we thought that anecdote kind of showed that what it really felt like to be someone like Hila in that era.
0: So tell us about her poem, Autumn's Rain, and what it was about and why it became such a powerful symbol of resistance.
1: Yeah, so, you know, the context of this is that, you know, the reform movement sort of morphed over time into what became the Green Movement. The Green Movement in 2009, there was an election that year. Hila's generation, kind of that young generation of activists who had powered the reformists into office, you know, 12 years earlier, they kind of reconstituted to basically help defeat Mahmoud Ahmadinejad, the very kind of hardline president at the time. And he was up for re-election, and they these sort of more liberal forces united behind a man named Mir Hossein Mousavi. And, you know, Mousavi himself is a very interesting figure. He was also kind of an Islamic leftist, like Karoubi, and very, you know, kind of beloved by Khomeini. But this young generation also kind of latched onto him as someone with a revolutionary pedigree, but who could also deliver them into a kind of more democratic, liberal future. And so she campaigned for him. She organized for him. The election results are announced, and it's announced that Ahmadinejad has won with an outright majority, a huge majority, and people very quickly disbelieve those results and believe that they had been fraudulent, and people come out and protest. And we kind of see the protests and what happens over the next few weeks and months through Hila's eyes. And many of her friends either leave the country or are arrested. And she's really kind of, through various sort of factors that we explained, she manages to kind of escape arrest, at least initially. And she's walking one day in Tehran and it starts raining. And she just starts to kind of think of these lines of a poem that are sort of addressed to her fallen or isolated and spirited away sort of comrades. And she writes this very moving poem about kind of presenting them all as sort of students in a classroom and sort of talking about all the hopes that they had for the future and how she's now alone and without all of them. And she's sort of speaking to one in particular and, uses quite strong critical language, including referencing, kind of these reports of rape in prisons of dissidents. And she delivers this remarkably inside the country. And she delivers it twice, one at kind of a smaller poetry forum, and then this very well-known arts figure comes to her and asks him to deliver at his forum, which is a very large and well-known one. And she does that. And it's quite a moving experience for the people who were there. And there's a film of it. And she posts this on her Facebook once it's ready. And she goes to bed. And the next day she wakes up and it's just like flown around the world. Mm. And it's already been translated. And just, you know, I remember seeing this and I was outside the country in 2009. Like, it just went everywhere because it was just such a remarkable, I mean, poetry in Iran just has so much meaning and history and kind of use as a tool of dissent. People just like say lines of poetry in their daily conversation. It's really much, very much an art form of the masses. And so there's that element of it, the fact that she's delivering this inside the country and people were like afraid for her. She was afraid for herself. But she still was brave enough to do that. I think that really moved people and it became kind of this symbol of the green movement.
0: My guest is journalist Yegana Torbati, a correspondent for the New York Times covering Iran and co-author of the book Stolen Revolution, Betrayal and Hope in Modern Iran. You're listening to Think. I'm Chris Boyd. Yegana, I think you say in the book that you and your co-author cannot return to Iran. It's not safe for you at this point. How does that shape the way you're able to write about the country? And how does that affect your ability to cover things when you are physically at a distance?
1: You know, I think anything is both a disadvantage and an advantage, any facet. Certainly I wish I could walk down the street in Tehran or travel around the country and talk to people from a wide array of social classes and locations. And just kind of get a sense of like what the country feels like. It would certainly enrich my writing and reporting. The Iranian government arrests dual nationals. Journalists have, come under threat. And so it just doesn't, it's not something that has been an option for me for a long time. And so the benefit of that is that, I've been able to write investigative stories about the country, about, corruption within Iran, including by those at the very top of the power structure. And I feel safe in doing so. And that is a privilege and one that I feel like I've used to the benefit of kind of public knowledge of what's happening in this country. And of course, there are other ways that I can kind of try to make up for the weaknesses of not being there. So talk to people over the phone. We, you know, for this book, we talk to people inside the country for dozens and dozens of hours for each person. Or, you know, I recently completed a trip, a reporting trip for the New York Times to the Eastern, Iran's border with Turkey in Eastern Turkey, and talk to people who were coming in and out through the land border or through this train that goes from Tehran to Turkey. So in those ways, I try to kind of keep a finger on the pulse. But certainly, you know, I would love to be able to kind of be there safely and report on what's happening inside.
0: And you talk about covering corruption in the book. You write about a bureaucrat who was working inside the government and discovered some graft. Will you tell us about Amir?
1: Yeah, Amir Mulkadam is a very interesting character because he also was kind of a true believer in the system and was an ideologue. And he, you know, suffers at the hands of Ahmadinejad. We kind of detail what happened to him during that era. And he eventually is able to rejoin the government during the Rouhani era. And Rouhani kind of came after Ahmadinejad and was sort of seen as a more moderate figure. And Amir kind of starts out with a lot of hope in kind of what this new government would bring for Iran. But pretty quickly, he sees sort of a level of nepotism and favoritism and corruption within the government in terms of, you know, the person that he's working for, bringing in his son, bringing in his son-in-law, who, you know, the son-in-law then faced legal cases for his corruption and his use of kind of state resources and potential money laundering. And so these are all things that Amir witnesses. And we sort of use his story to show that for many Iranians, they don't see the problem as just problem with the regime as being just one faction or another. Amir kind of eventually comes to the conclusion that the problem with the Islamic Republic and kind of this unfair system that has resulted really spans factions, including kind of a more moderate one, like the one that Hassan Rouhani was elected to give to the people. So by that era, that is kind of the reality, at least, that Amir sees.
0: My guest is journalist Yegana Torbati, a correspondent for the New York Times who covers Iran and co-author of the new book, Stolen Revolution, Betrayal and Hope in Modern Iran. We'll be right back.

0: On the next Fresh Air, novelist Maggie O'Farrell. She wrote the book Hamnet and co-wrote the screenplay for the film adaptation. She has a new book called Land, about a father and son mapping 19th century Ireland after the devastation of the Great Famine. Join us.
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7: This is Think. I'm Chris Boyd. Today we're talking about resistance against injustice in Iran. My guest is journalist Yegana Torbati, a correspondent for The New York Times who covers Iran and is co-author of a book called Stolen Revolution, Betrayal and Hope in Modern Iran. I was fascinated by the story of Saeed Rahmani, a tech entrepreneur. What made him want to set up a business in Iran?
8: Yeah, he has a fascinating story for sure. So Saeed is someone who was raised in Iran and grew up there until he was a teenager. And then he leaves the country to kind of pursue his education and career abroad. But like many, you know, Iran

0: businesses. And you know, he had become a tech entrepreneur outside the country, and he just felt like he had a lot to offer these young entrepreneurs, these young founders. And so he decides to return to kind of launch a venture capital fund that would not only invest money, but would also kind of bring international know-how and mentorship to these businesses.
1: That sounds amazing. Of course, he faced extraordinary challenges from the government, which quickly wanted to control what he was doing.
0: Yeah. So I think, you know, Saeed and the other startup founders and sort of funders of that era, they sort of had a vision that like this, what their project would be kind of a win-win. They would have these successful businesses, but also Iran's economy would grow. And wouldn't this be great? And, you know, surely the government would welcome this kind of project. Certainly there were elements within the government who did want that. So I think the parts of the elected government, so after Ahmadinejad, when Rouhani came into power, you know, they were pursuing the nuclear deal. There was sort of these openings with the rest of the world. I think that part of the government kind of did see the potential of these startups and want to support them. But there was a much more powerful element at play, which was the security state. And this is the Revolutionary Guards, namely, and their intelligence division. But then also kind of this constellation of sort of really entrenched financial interests, both around the guards and then also the kind of clerically controlled conglomerates and kind of bunyads, including the types that Mehdi Karoubi had helped set up in the 80s. They kind of are a continuous player. And so what we really document, both through kind of just like the publicly what was known, and then through many, many interviews and documents that we received and all sorts of investigative sort of methods that we use, is that systematically this security state starts to go after the startups. So it starts with Khamenei giving a speech right after the nuclear deal was signed, saying that, you know, we don't want infiltrators in the country. We don't want these American-linked circles of economic interest. You know, that's a vague statement, but it's a pretty accurate description to some people's minds of what the startups were doing. You know, these were sometimes very Western-oriented folks. They tended to have links to the West, and they were bringing in kind of a new way of doing business. They were bringing in foreigners to kind of teach the startups how to succeed in these businesses, in these industries. So there's that. After Khamenei's speech, there's editorials in his favored newspaper straight up going after the startups and saying that they are kind of in league with the State Department and kind of trying to carry out a regime change in Iran. There's a mysterious Telegram channel, the social media app that pops up and is naming names and has pictures and information on these startup guys, including Saeed and his company, and saying that they are connected to the West and trying to undertake regime change in Iran. And then really the threats and the interrogations by the intelligence officials start. And the whole sector kind of feels under immense pressure. And what we kind of document is then there's sort of these opportunistic middlemen, people with one foot in the security services. Maybe they used to be, you know, used to work in the defense ministry or at one of these conglomerates, and then one foot in the private sector. And they start coming to these companies and basically saying, you know, if you give us some of your shares, we can protect you. And it was this very kind of systematic effort to take over what once had been for a few years a really thriving, really independent, sort of new dynamic sector of Iran's economy. And over time, this reaction by these forces really brought it to heel.
1: The Iranian government is hard on all manner of citizens. It does seem like young women who assert autonomy are particular targets. Will you remind us what we know about the death of a young woman named Mahsa Amini in 2022?
0: Absolutely. So Mahsa Jina Amini, Jina is her Kurdish name. She was a Kurdish-Iranian woman who was 22 years old, and she was visiting Tehran from her hometown of Saqqez, which is in Kurdistan, in the Kurdish part of Iran in the west. And she's visiting Tehran with her family on a trip. And she exits a metro station in September 2022.

0: And by all accounts, from what we know, she's wearing a fairly modest outfit, you know, a long black robe, kind of like silky, and a sort of thin silky scarf. Pretty conservative, by especially by Tehran standards. Nonetheless, she is detained by the morality police, who were really out in force that summer. You know, Iran at this point was under a pretty hardline conservative president, and he wanted to enforce the hijab quite strictly. And so she's detained. And from what we know from reports that have emerged of from people who were detained with her, she was quite confused and quite worried because she was in a strange city. And so she, it appears, sort of resisted and then received a beating in the car, in the van on the way to the detention center. And then at the detention center, we have video, surveillance video that shows her kind of holding her head, and then she collapses to the ground. And she ends up being in a coma for close to a week, and then finally passes away on September 16th, 2022. And this just is a spark in a way that I think was somewhat unexpected. But when we kind of look back at the events, we sort of understood why this led to kind of what came after. She's buried in her hometown. The funeral was quite tense, and people there were quite angry over what had happened. And the Kurdish regions of Iran really have kind of a different tradition of opposition and resistance and organization. And so her funeral becomes a site of protest. Women there rip off their headscarves, and there's this very dramatic scene where one of the women who had known Mahsa says, you know, for this filth, she grabs her headscarf, she says, for this filth, they killed her. And people start chanting woman, life, freedom, and chant woman, life, freedom being sort of a kind of old Kurdish freedom, independence slogan, and other kind of anti-government chants. And, you know, partially because of the power of the internet, I think also partially because she died in Tehran and not just in Kurdistan, which, you know, maybe could have been ignored by large parts of the population. And partially because many Iranians, you know, have themselves been detained by the morality police and or know sisters or wives or mothers who have. And this, they felt this could have happened to any of them. They really boil over. And we just see the birth of this very powerful movement that has these very powerful symbols and chants and kind of just takes over the country very quickly.
1: I mean, other women have taken this on. It is a dangerous thing to protest around to this day.
0: I think what I would say to that actually is that while woman, life, freedom did not result in political change, it had immense cultural impact inside the country. And even to this day where, you know, the atmosphere inside Iran is so securitized right now during this ceasefire and war, and people are really afraid to dissent. Even to this day, we see pictures of Tehran, at least, where women are not wearing the hijab. And for even months before the war, years before the war, honestly, really you see a dramatic change after woman, life, freedom. And when I've talked to people, they say, you know, for a long time, like my conservative family members, they would hassle me over the hijab. I never wanted to wear it. But when I resisted, they would sort of hassle me. And now they don't anymore. I think even among kind of the conservative classes, what happened to Mahsa was sort of a shock. And then there are even women I've spoken with who wore the hijab for years and years and years. And after woman, life, freedom, they were like, I'm not ever wearing it again. And they have to bear the cost of that. They, you know, this government has tried to fine them, you know, impound their cars, you know, do all sorts of things. But a lot of women are like, I'll bear that cost willingly.
1: Are Iranians likely to experience anything different under the leadership of Khamenei's son after his assassination?
0: You know, it's still very early days. We still haven't seen Mujtaba Khamenei in public. We haven't heard his voice. We haven't seen a video of him. So we have written statements, that's it. And I think, you know, it's going to take some time to understand sort of what this new era of Iran looks like. Right now, it looks like one that's quite restrictive, more so than even before. And I think, you know, if you read the book, we don't say that it was like a liberal paradise before, but even now, it's become even more so. We've seen a spate of executions in the last few weeks of protesters who were arrested in January. We've seen human rights lawyers arrested. At this moment, I think people feel like the regime has used the war and kind of the conflict to turn its ire on people at home. And of course, the internet was shut down for almost 3 months. And just yesterday, we got news that it's been reopened, and we'll kind of see how long that lasts. But I think for right now, a lot of the Iranians I speak with, especially ones who oppose the regime, they feel like they're in a worse situation now than they were 3-4 months ago.
1: My guest is journalist Yegana Torbati, a correspondent for The New York Times who covers Iran. She is co-author of the book Stolen Revolution, Betrayal and Hope in Modern Iran. This is Think. I'm Chris Boyd. How are civilians getting by since the start of the war?
0: You mean economically?
1: I mean economically. I mean, how worried are they about rocket attacks? How is day-to-day life proceeding, especially in the big cities that would presumably be targets of Israel or the United States?
0: Yeah. I think the ceasefire, which happened in April, brought some relief to a measure of people that, like, okay, these attacks that were happening at all hours of the day and night, you know, people weren't sleeping well. They had left the city in a lot of instances. They just were, you know, terrified. That kind of brought a measure of relief and stability. There is a vocal subset of people that I speak with who, have very complicated feelings and feel like, well, we've paid this cost. Why don't America and Israel kind of go all the way and, like, quote unquote, finish the job? There's never even any really, like, specific sort of, like, what does that actually look like, and what does that mean? And, you know, are the U.S. and Israel willing to kind of undertake that kind of campaign, you know, whether that's ground troops or whatever it might be? There's sort of a lack of kind of specificity on that, but that is, I guess, just how people, their raw feelings and how they feel. Economically, people are really struggling. And this is not just because of the cost of the war itself, like the strikes, but also the way that the government has chosen to respond, which was to cut off the internet. You know, a lot of people in Iran, they make money by selling things on Instagram. They at least advertise their businesses on Instagram. A lot of people are on social media. And so that's always been a very powerful tool for the private sector. And that was completely cut off. Even kind of the tech sector that I discussed before, you know, they can access kind of this internal internet, kind of almost like a Chinese style internet that Iran has developed over the past few years, but they still depend on the global internet for software updates, for, you know, they invest a lot of money in their SEO results on Google. And all that, if Google can't ping their websites because the Iranian internet is shut off and disconnected, then all that money just goes to waste and they end up being, like, on the fifth page of Google results or whatever. So these are, like, small things, but they really, these are the ways that Iran's economy suffers in really tangible ways from the way the government responds to these kind of outside threats. And they received a lot of criticism internally from the private sector and from their own citizens for doing that. So, you know, people just, they're borrowing money, they're moving in with their family and friends, they're, you know, running down their savings, they're giving up all sorts of, even the small luxuries that they had just to be able to afford food. You know, it's a real deterioration in people's living standards.
1: Yegana Torbati is a correspondent for The New York Times covering Iran and co-author of the new book Stolen Revolution, Betrayal and Hope in Modern Iran. Yegana, this has been really interesting. Thank you for making time to talk.
0: Thank you so much for having me. I really appreciate it.
1: 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Again, I'm Chris Boyd. Thanks for listening. Have a great day.

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4: From WHYY in Philadelphia, I'm Terry Gross with Fresh Air. Today, author Maggie O'Farrell. Her 2020 novel, Hamnet, was adapted into a movie last year. She co-wrote the screenplay. It's about the grief Shakespeare and his wife, Anya, struggle with after their son, Hamnet, dies of the plague, and how that grief leads Shakespeare to write the play Hamlet. O'Farrell's new novel, Land, is about the lives of an Irish family living in the aftermath of the Great Famine. Even though she writes historical novels, she tries not to lean too much into history.
5: I find that there's nothing that makes me put a book down faster than if somebody is trying to show me that they've done all their homework.
4: Land is based in part on her family history. Later, Maureen Corrigan reviews Mary Beard's new book, Talking Classics. First News.
6: In Washington, live from NPR News in Washington, I'm Libby Casey. President Trump is naming housing official Bill Pulte to a new role, in addition to his existing titles, Acting Director of National Intelligence. NPR's Danielle Kurtzleben reports Pulte will replace Tulsi Gabbard, who has announced she will resign at the end of the month.
7: Pulte is currently the head of the Federal Housing Finance Agency, which oversees Fannie Mae and Freddie Mac, which support the U.S. mortgage market. Pulte's biography on the agency's website lists no intelligence experience, with the bulk of his career experience in the housing sector. He is a Trump loyalist who, in his current role, last year accused Federal Reserve Board of Governors member Lisa Cook of mortgage fraud. Cook has denied wrongdoing. Trump subsequently attempted to fire Cook from the board. The Supreme Court is set to rule on that case. Pulte's not the only official to serve in multiple roles. Secretary of State Marco Rubio is also the current acting National Security Advisor. Danielle Kurtzleben, NPR News.
6: Doctors examined President Joe Biden after his disastrous debate performance against President Trump in 2024. That's according to former First Lady Jill Biden, who told NPR's Scott Detrow she was worried in the moment that Biden was suffering a stroke.
8: Jill Biden says doctors evaluated the president after he walked off the stage. Once they cleared him, Joe and Jill Biden went on to multiple campaign stops. The former First Lady says she never saw her husband like that any other time before or since. That's despite reports quoting former White House staffers claiming they saw the president that tired and addled at other moments.
9: Never. Never. And you know what, Scott? No one came to me and said, Jill, I have seen this moment at, you know, blankety blank. No one came to me and said that.
8: Jill Biden is promoting a new memoir called View from the East Wing. Scott Detrow, NPR News, Washington.
6: In Colorado, a federal judge has halted President Trump from dismantling the country's largest federal climate lab for now. NPR's Kirk Ziegler reports the lab successfully got a preliminary injunction to stop the administration's plans while a broader lawsuit moves forward.
10: President Trump's budget czar, Russell Vogt, has been targeting the National Center for Atmospheric Research in Boulder, Colorado, since last year, calling it a, quote, premier research stronghold for left-wing climate lunacy. NCAR, which is operated by a consortium of major public universities, houses one of the world's largest weather supercomputers. Its forecasting research has lately been used directly by utilities that have had to make split-second decisions whether to turn off power lines when major wind events elevate wildfire danger. In a statement, the lab's director said the judge's decision recognizes NCAR's importance to public safety and national security. Kirk Ziegler, NPR News.
6: It's primary election day in six states, including New Jersey, Iowa, Montana, and South Dakota. This is NPR. The Trump administration is defending its plan to send Americans who may be exposed or infected with Ebola to a facility in Kenya. That appears to be on hold after it was blocked by a Kenyan court. Dr. Mehmet Oz, the head of Medicare and Medicaid Services, says sending patients back to the U.S. is too far.
0: We are confident, and the State Department's working on this diligently, that they're going to be able to work out something with Kenya. There has already been a fair amount of communication around this issue. There's many places we can send folks, but sending them across the world, especially when we're not sure what's going on with them, is probably not the wisest move.
6: Medical experts say the plan is unprecedented. President Trump has thrown doubt on the safety of Tylenol during pregnancy, asserting that it could be linked to conditions like autism and ADHD. As NPR's Selena Simmons Duffin reports, a major medical society released an updated position statement finding that using Tylenol during pregnancy is safe.
11: The Society of Maternal Fetal Medicine represents physicians that care for patients with high-risk pregnancies. For many years, acetaminophen or Tylenol has been the first-line treatment for pain and fever in pregnant patients. When President Trump and Health Secretary Robert F. Kennedy Jr. asserted that it was actually unsafe, the Medical Association began a new assessment of the evidence. On Monday, the Society concluded that acetaminophen is safe to use in pregnancy. The new position statement points out that untreated fever and pain comes with health risks, especially early in pregnancy, and that patients shouldn't try to tough it out, as President Trump had suggested. Selena Simmons Duffin, NPR News.
6: This is NPR News in Washington.
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15: This is Fresh Air. I'm Terry Gross. Our guest is author Maggie O'Farrell. She's best known for her 2020 novel, Hamnet. It was adapted into a movie last year, and Jesse Buckley won an Oscar for her performance as Agnes Shakespeare, William Shakespeare's wife. O'Farrell co-wrote the film's screenplay with its director, Chloe Zhao. Maggie O'Farrell spoke to Fresh Air's executive producer, Sam Brugger, about her new novel, Land. Here's Sam.
16: Hamnet is a fictionalized version of the story of William Shakespeare and his wife, Agnes Hathaway. It's about how they meet and fall in love, marry, and have children. Their young son, Hamnet, dies from the plague. The grief shakes the family and leads Shakespeare to write his play, Hamlet. O'Farrell's novel, Hamnet, won Britain's Woman's Prize for Fiction. Maggie O'Farrell has a new novel called Land. It takes place in Ireland in the 1860s, beginning with Tomás and Liam, an Irish father and 10-year-old son, out in foul weather, mapping a peninsula as part of the British Ordnance Survey of Ireland. Tomás, somewhere between employed and indentured to British soldiers, is tasked with modernizing the maps of Ireland. Something magical happens on the peninsula that forever changes the trajectory of their family and compels Tomás to move his family from the tight quarters of their city's one-room apartment to an abandoned cottage on the peninsula and begin an agrarian life. There are many abandoned cottages and houses and villages throughout Ireland, as the novel takes place only a decade or so after the country's great famine. The countryside has been emptied out, with millions lost to the famine and to emigration. Tomás is in part mapping the erasure of those lives from the land. O'Farrell has written 8 other novels, children's books, and a memoir called I Am, I Am, I Am, 17 Brushes with Death, about, well, her brushes with death, nearly being murdered, nearly drowning, and her childhood encephalitis that left her with various balance and spatial recognition challenges. Maggie O'Farrell, welcome back to Fresh Air.
5: Thank you so much for having me. It's lovely to be here.
16: So can you tell us what the spark was for your new book, Land?
5: Oh, well, I'd say it crept up on me very slowly. I've always really been interested in the life of my great great-grandfather, on whom Tomás, the character, is based. He worked for the Ordnance Survey in Ireland in the mid-19th century, just after the Great Famine had taken place. And I thought about him for years, and I thought about his son for years. His son was my great-grandfather, and he took a very different path in life initially from his father's. He became a Jesuit, which, as anyone knows anything about Catholicism, is not a job you just happen to fall into. It's something that you really, really commit yourself to, and it takes years to train. He was a Jesuit for a while, and then he left, quite astonishingly, hence my existence and the existence of all my cousins and siblings. And he came full circle and became a mapper like his father. So the two of them was always really interested in me, but I could never really see a way forward to making it into a novel until I was on a train a few years ago on the way from Belfast to Dublin. And just suddenly, and I wish this happened more often, Sam, but the very first line of the book just slid into my head, which is, his father was ever a man of few words. And it was a really extraordinary. I've never had this experience before. As soon as I had that first line, I could suddenly see the path of the whole novel. I could see how I could do it.
16: So, I mean, not to give too much away, but this book does really map the history of your family there.
5: Well, it's based on the lives of what I could find out of the lives of my great-great-grandfather and my great-grandfather, which wasn't a huge amount, to be honest, but I've woven a novel around the scant details that we have about them.
16: Let's talk a little bit about maps. I think it's pretty easy to just sort of look at a map and believe that it's a, you know, just a natural representation of the land. Like, oh, there's the name of this river. Here's where the country's boundaries are. But, you know, maps, as your book shows, can convey actually a lot of history. Colonialism, violence, they can have ideologies behind them. What made you interested in that?
5: I've always really been fascinated in maps and the idea of mapping and the impulse to map. I think it is a real human instinct to do it. It actually, as humans, it predates our ability to write. You know, the first known map in the world is an Iron Age map on the walls of a cave in what's now the Italian Alps, in a place called Bedolina. And somebody at some point was filled with the urge to draw, to scratch into the rock this exquisite rendering of their home, their fields and huts and their sort of town, I suppose you would call it. And it's just such an interesting representation of the urge to say, this is who I am, this is where I am. But of course, you fast forward, of, say, 1,000 years or so, and you get to the Roman Empire. And from that point on, it's impossible to disentangle the urge to map from the urge to possess. They're from colonialism.
16: And the maps that your character, Tomás, and Liam are working on are particularly fraught with those issues. Could you set the context of the Ordnance Survey, of which these maps are a part?
5: Yes. So the Ordnance Survey was an organization, a British organization. And at this point, of course, the 19th century, Ireland was a colony of Britain. And the British decided that they needed to map Ireland in the 1820s, and it was for taxation purposes. It was for what's called the cess tax. There's still, even now in Ireland, an expression which means to sort of say, get lost, or a curse is on you, and it's bad cess to you, and that's where it comes from. So initially it was taxation purposes, and they had an edict that no Irish were to be employed, which didn't go very well. They initially thought that they could map the whole of Ireland in 7 years. It actually took them almost 20, and they did have to employ Irish, because obviously, you know, they would come across linguistic problems. So there was a mountain on one side, people called it one thing, on the other side they called it another. Not to mention the fact that obviously when a British army division arrived in a township, the Irish were naturally quite alarmed and suspicious. And I have heard accounts that when the British would spend a long time setting up their trig point, which of course was essential for the accurate mathematic calculations of distances, and during the night the Irish would just move it a few feet just to mess with them. So they did end up having to employ Irish, one of which was my great-great-grandfather. When I realised that he'd started in the late 1840s, it really stopped me in my track, because of course anyone who knows anything about Irish history realises that those were the final years of the Great Famine. So obviously, the human and physical geography of the land was completely changed in just that short decade.
16: Right, because there's a village on the peninsula. Well, there's the remnants of a village. In the book, you say this, you know, there used to be 40 houses here, now there are 4. I'd like you actually to read a passage that describes that. This is Tomás thinking about the work that he has to do in light of this terrible famine.
5: It is a necessary but an enviable part of his current task to distill into inked symbols and ordered lines what has taken place here since the first maps were drawn. These new revisions must contain a cartographic record of the Great Hunger, the disaster that struck this land more than a decade ago now. Tomás must amend the hundreds of households in a barony to the handful that now remain. He must erase row after row of tenant cottages on landowner estates which have been emptied and dismantled. The Redcoats turn their eyes from this task. They prefer never to acknowledge the crisis that befell the country, the losses and deprivations it has suffered. They do not wish to make such marks upon their maps, which might lead to certain admittances. Tomás has determined, however, that his maps will bear an account of what happened, what was lost, if it kills him.
16: Thank you for reading that. What are the certain admittances that are mentioned there?
5: Well, the Great Famine had very complicated and numerous causes. Obviously, there was a natural element to it. The bacteria that destroyed the potato crop was all over Europe at this time. In fact, the country that suffered the second largest losses was Belgium. They lost 50,000 people. Obviously, Ireland lost a million. Some people think that's a conservative estimate. So there's a huge disparity in that. And of course, the reason would be that there are many, many complicated political, socioeconomic, colonialist reasons for why the famine was so particularly devastating in Ireland. And I'm just going to tell you one thing. The man who was appointed famine relief officer was a man called Charles Trevelyan, and he worked for the British government. He wrote in a letter that the famine was an act of God, a punishment for an idle, ungrateful people. After he wrote this, a year after he wrote this, he was given a knighthood for his services. So this is a man whose job it was to give famine relief, but his attitude to it was that it was an act of God, a punishment for people who were lazy.
16: Tomás and his wife, Serafina, they meet as children trapped in this workhouse. What did you learn about these workhouses in your research? Were these children basically enslaved?
5: They were very brutal places. In order to go into one, you had to give up your land in order to get the relief of the workhouse, so to speak. Not only that, you had to basically give up your family, because when you went in, you were separated husband from separated from wife, children were separated from parents. And I think what happened was often you were separated, and it seemed to me that there was a whole swathe of children particularly had actually had no idea if they happened to survive, which was not a given. Just the idea of where they were from and where they belonged and who their people were had completely gone. There was a story that I read about a young girl who was from Killary, and when she went into the workhouse, they made a mistake and they put down that she was from Killarney. And her father had emigrated to America, and the rest of the family had died, and he knew that there was one child who'd survived, and he came back to find her, and he said, "I've come for my daughter from Killary." And they said, "We don't have anyone from Killary." And the father went back to America without her, and she was left behind. Of course, they had no way of finding him. And that just, that one tiny story just absolutely skewered me through the heart. It's such a tragic representation of just a tiny administrative slip-up, but the disaster that it causes in both these people's lives. And so I had to put a version of that into the novel.
16: So on the peninsula, Tomás and his son come across a copse. That's a word that I only know from Winnie the Pooh. It's not a word I come across. That's a small bunch of trees that hadn't been mapped before. And in it, there's a magical stream that Tomás drinks from. He goes missing, but when he returns, he's transformed. Like, he used to be this terse man, sort of no-nonsense man, but he returns blathering. He's wearing a crown of leaves. Fern fronds are in his pockets. He's raving about making a real map that shows how the land is and that contains all its history. And this change in his father is profoundly unsettling to Liam. And it really creates the schism between them that the novel explores. I guess it's interesting, there's a stability that obviously children rely on from their father, but that disappears, and that really shakes this boy's confidence in his father.
5: I've always been really fascinated by the holy wells, or the sacred wells, in Ireland. I mean, they are everywhere. You can find them wherever you go. Most towns or villages, there'll be at least one, I would say. And some of them have been, you know, they're ancient sort of pre-Christian pagan places of worship. It goes right back to the times of the Druids in Ireland. But some of them have been, quite a lot of them have been co-opted into Catholicism and Christianity, and they've been blessed by a priest and given St. Bridget the name St. Bridget's Well or St. Patrick's Well or whatever. But they all have this kind of folkloric resonance to them, and some of them are really extraordinarily charged places. But there's also a science to them, really interestingly. There's one, a very famous one in County Cork, which is said to cure madness. And recently somebody did an analysis of it, and apparently it has a very high level of lithium. Which just goes to show
16: Which is a treatment for psychiatric.
5: Yeah, cancer. Which is a treatment offer even now for some mental illness. So it just goes to show that in all myth, there is at least a seed of truth.
16: Let's take a quick break here. If you're just joining us, my guest is novelist Maggie O'Farrell. Her new book is called Land. More after short break. This is Fresh Air.
17: I'm Jesse Thorne. Lakeith Stanfield is starring in another bonkers Boots Riley movie. Is it really that bonkers if you think about it?
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16: This is Fresh Air. If you're just joining us, we're speaking with novelist Maggie O'Farrell. Her books include Hamnet and her memoir, I Am, I Am, I Am, 17 Brushes with Death, and her newest book is called Land. Your father used to read to you Irish folktales as a kid.
5: And only Irish folktales. He would only ever read Irish folktales to us.
16: And I sort of see magical elements in your books. There's hag stones, these like special stones, magical stones. There are these magic wells. You have people who are closely tied to nature and tend to have sort of extrasensory perceptions. What did you take from those folktales in writing your books?
5: Well, my father would only ever read, as I said, only ever read Irish mythology to us. And at the time, it used to annoy us a bit because we used to beg him to try and read the Moomins or Pippi Longstocking to us, but he would only ever read Irish myth. But actually now I see that it forms, that world and those people and the narrative rules inside these myths form part of my storytelling DNA in a way. And it was really important to me to try and transpose as much of that atmosphere of those tales to this novel. So in Irish mythology, the land itself is, it's like a character. It has opinions. It can change the direction of its human compatriots. Trees can speak. It has opinions. it's actually a person that interacts in a say, or it's a kind of it's an entity that interacts with the plot. And I really wanted that to come across in the novel. And there are certain elements of the novel that lean heavily on Irish myth. There's a fish in the novel, which is quite important. I did at one point I write in a studio at the bottom of the garden, and I did come up and I said to my children, I think my novel's going to have a talking fish in it, which they were quite, I mean, they're teenagers now. They were a little bit skeptical about that. But the fish are very important in Irish mythology. And there's a wolfhound in the novel called Bran, and he's called after Finn McCool's dog.
16: You know, both Hamnet and Land are historical novels, but they're not the kind of historical novels that sort of are showy about the research that went into them. Like, there's some kind of historical novels that seem to want to be, like, patted on the head and said, like, good job. So how do you balance, like, the need to contextualize your novel within its time frame, but also sort of do all the other things that you're hoping to do within it?
5: It's a tricky balancing act, I think. I think in order to create a scene in a cottage in 19th century Ireland and on the West Coast, you have to know as much as you possibly can about it. You've got to know what people are wearing. You've got to know what the floor's made of, what the windows look like, what might be on the table. Are they wearing any hats? You know, everything. Are there dogs? What kind of animals are outside? What's the weather like? You need to know all that in order to have the confidence to create that scene and make these people feel real and to set them talking. But I think, anyway, in the final draft on the page, you need to make sure that maybe only 2% of that research is showing. I find there's nothing that makes me put a book down faster than if somebody is trying to show me that they've done all their homework. It just kills it dead, for me anyway. It just pulls you out of it, and you can't suspend your disbelief. So I'm always quite careful about that, and I tend to put a little bit of detail in, and then as I'm revising a novel, I will take it out and take more out and take more out.
16: You were born in Ireland, but I don't think you spent much time living there. Is that right?
5: No, as you can probably tell by the way I speak. No, I left when I was really young. I was born in Derry, and then we moved to Wales when I was still quite young, and then Scotland.
16: You said that you're wary of claiming Irish heritage. So where does the idea of Ireland fit into your identity?
5: I can't listen to myself in my very British voice saying the sentence, I'm Irish. Just because it just sounds grating to my ear, and probably I'm sure to other people's too. So I think it's a strange thing. You know, I think anyone who doesn't grow up in the country they were born in or has maybe an accent at odds with their name, as I do, there's always a sense of a kind of ghost self that walks along beside you. And you always have this awareness, I think, of what could I have been? Who would I have been if we had stayed? And I know that I would have sounded completely different and I might have been a different person. But I suppose I feel quite Irish in Britain, and I feel when I'm in Ireland, I feel quite British just the way I talk. Although my passport is Irish and always has been, and I'm very proud of that.
16: Did you have any hesitancy about writing this very Irish novel because of any of those feelings?
5: I did, yes. I do, I suppose so. Yeah, I hope nobody feels like I'm trespassing on anyone else's beliefs or. But it was a story that just wouldn't go away. And I don't know who else would have written about my great-great-grandfather.
16: Yeah, it is based in your family history, so
5: yeah,
16: it does seem legitimate.
5: Yeah, I remember I was worried about it. I was talking to my husband and he said, to be honest, he said, you've got more right to write this than you have about 16th century England or Renaissance Florence. And I thought, oh yeah, that's true, actually. I hadn't thought of it that way.
16: So, you know, America is often called a country of immigrants. It's a lot more complicated than that, but and I don't want to get into that. But I was wondering what you think it means for Ireland to have such a history of emigration, of so many people leaving. Like, how do you think that plays out in Irish identity?
5: I've heard it said that Ireland's biggest export is not, in fact, Guinness, it's people. And I'm sure that's true. I think it's... it's inevitable, you know. And I always think emigration is usually at the heart of it a sad story, isn't it? And when I think about those people who left their homelands, and not just Irish people, everywhere, in the 19th century or whatever, it was such an extraordinary thing to do. And I know some of them, it wasn't by choice, particularly in Ireland, but... You know, it's such an extraordinary thing to leave your homeland knowing that the people you're saying goodbye to, you will, in all likelihood, never see them again. And in a lot of cases, you wouldn't be able to communicate with them again. If you happen to be literate, or if your family happened, or friends and family were literate, you could potentially write to them, but that wasn't always the case. So, it beggars belief, really, that you would say goodbye to your friends and family, and that was that. You wouldn't see them again.
16: Right. Well, we need to take another short break here. If you're just joining us, my guest is novelist Maggie O'Farrell. Her new book is Land. She's also written many other books, including Hamnet, and she co-wrote the screenplay for the film from 2025, and her memoir, I Am, I Am, I Am, 17 Brushes with Death. We'll be right back after a short break. I'm Sam Brigger, and this is Fresh Air.

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1: 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On Monday, the AI giant Anthropic filed paperwork to go public, turbocharging a coming wave of blockbuster IPOs that could mint the world's first trillionaire and remake American capitalism. I'm Mike Barbaro. 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
4: This is Fresh Air. I'm Sam Brigger. My guest is novelist Maggie O'Farrell, whose new book is Land. She also has written many other novels, including Hamnet from 2020, which was turned into a film. She co-wrote the screenplay in 2025. She also has a memoir called I Am, I Am, I Am, 17 Brushes with Death. So Maggie, your book Hamnet tells the story of Agnes and William Shakespeare, the family they create, the death of their son Hamnet at the age of 11, we think, and the grief that they suffer, and then the play that Shakespeare writes, Hamlet, that comes out of that grief. As a young person, you were obsessed with the play, is that right?
5: Yes, I studied at school when I was 16 for my Scottish Highers, and I absolutely loved it. I fell for it in a big way, and it really got under my skin. I particularly loved the character of Hamlet, who felt like sort of a brother to me, in a sense. I think he appeals to a certain type of teenager.
4: Well, it's kind of emo, isn't it, the play?
5: Yeah, just that teenagers who wear a lot of eye makeup who hang about in graveyards, and that was definitely me at the time.
4: So how did your understanding of the play change, and Shakespeare change, when you learned that he had a son named Hamnet, that that was a name at the time that was interchangeable with Hamlet, and that he wrote the play after the death of his son?
5: I was very lucky in many ways that I had a particularly brilliant English literature teacher called Mr. Henderson, and he told us as we were studying for the play when we were 16 that Shakespeare had a son who'd been called Hamnet and that he died aged 11, and that Shakespeare had gone on 4 years or so later to write the play Hamlet. And I was, even though I was a really long way off from being a writer and a parent, this really struck me, and I remember putting my finger over the L in Hamlet on my school copy and taking it off again, thinking, that's strange because it's the same name. And I knew that it was hugely significant, that nobody would casually give a play and a prince and a ghost the name of his dead son.
4: I have to admit that I found the book very hard to read, because I knew going in that Hamlet was going to die, and it gave me this feeling of foreboding that I've often felt as a parent, this sort of constant vigilance that, you know, something is going to go wrong, that I need to be watching out for it. And even like now when my kids are in their teens and 20s, that feeling never really goes away. And I was just wondering, were you trying to create that feeling in the reader?
5: I think the engine behind me writing Hamnet was a dissatisfaction with the way Hamnet himself had been treated by scholars and biographers of Shakespeare. You know, you read these incredible works of scholarship, these huge biographies about Shakespeare, and Hamnet is lucky if he gets maybe one or two mentions. And they say that he was born, and then they say that he died, and his death is all too often, for me anyway, wrapped up in statistics about Elizabethan child mortality.
4: Right, which seems to try to soften the grief that people would feel.
5: Yes, the implication is that because it was, you know, death, you were lucky, you know, I think it was you had a 1 in 5 chance of reaching your 5th birthday in the 16th century in England. There was no shortage of things that could fell you, unfortunately. But the implication is that somehow it was less upsetting because you just had to get used to it. And I never believed that. And there was one book in particular that had the sentence, "It is impossible to know whether or not Shakespeare grieved when Hamlet died." And I was so furious about that, I threw it across the room, because I don't believe that anywhere in time, anywhere in the world, it's anything less than catastrophic to lose a child. I just don't believe it.
4: I mean, which is hard to imagine, considering, like, who wrote better about grief than Shakespeare?
5: Well, yes, you just want to direct them and say, have you read any of the plays? have you listened to, you know, Constance in King John talk about her son and him dying? You know, I mean, obviously, I think we all know that's nonsense. You don't have to be a parent to know that's nonsense. So I think I just wanted to, and I always felt that Hamlet, the boy, had been relegated to a footnote in his very famous father's story. Mm. And I wanted to bring him out of the shadows and say to the people, to readers, you know, this child was important. He was loved, he was grieved. And without him, we would not have Hamlet, and we probably wouldn't have Twelfth Night.
4: You say that that Hamlet is relegated to a footnote. Shakespeare's wife, Anne, or Agnes, I guess the names were interchangeable as well, maybe had a slightly longer footnote, but not any better, correct?
5: No, her footnotes were quite unkind, I think. Again, scholars have always tended to only tell us one story about her, one narrative, which is that she was an older peasant woman who lured this boy genius into marriage. And people have written things like he hated her and he ran away to London to get away from her. He regretted their marriage. I mean, none of which there's any evidence for whatsoever. I couldn't really understand where all this hostility towards her came from and why people are so determined, in a way, to give him a retrospective divorce. And actually, I found a lot of evidence that they did love each other instead. So I wanted to, again, invite readers to forget everything they think they know about Anne Hathaway, which she's always called, I don't know why, even though her name was Shakespeare for most of her life. And just to say, actually, maybe they did love each other. Maybe theirs was a partnership.
4: So, as I said, it was very hard for me to read Hamlet, sort of thinking about myself as a parent. Did you have similar feelings writing it as a parent yourself?
5: I did find writing the scenes of Hamlet's death and the subsequent scene of his laying out for burial very hard to write, it's true, I did. And I didn't write them in the house where my children live. I actually wrote them in a really old shed in the garden, which has since blown down in a gale. And I had to do it in sort of 10 or 15 minute intervals. So I would write it and then I would have a walk around the garden to kind of decompress, and then I would go in again. And the two scenes probably took me about a fortnight to write. And they were really hard. But I wanted them to be hard, actually, partly because I felt his death had been so downplayed and overlooked and wrapped in statistics. I wanted it to give it the dignity I thought it deserved.
4: You co-wrote the screenplay for the movie adaptation of Hamlet with the director Chloe Zhao. I would imagine that you might have some ambivalence about seeing your book made into a movie. Like, on the one hand, it might be kind of magical the way Agnes is entranced by her husband's play, by seeing these characters embodied and enacted by, you know, very talented actors. But on the other hand, like, your work is so much about the interiority of your characters, and just by the virtue of the medium, the time constraints, whatever, like, you have to lose so much of that.
5: Yeah, but the book is my baby and always will be. And the film feels more like maybe a niece or a nephew. And it never felt at any point like handing it over. A lot of people said, how was it to hand it over? And it never felt like that. It felt like more just opening it up and inviting others to step inside. Novelists are we're all very much a lone wolf. And I love that, don't get me wrong. But it was such an interesting experience to collaborate with so many, but not just with Chloe on the script, but, you know, when you step on the film set, you realise that actually you're collaborating with hundreds of people, and everybody on that set is absolutely at the top of their game in whatever their speciality is, you know, whether it's lighting or rigging or costumes or set design or acting or, you know, I think you can't go into the process of adaptation expecting it to be the same as your book, because you will be disappointed. It could never be the same. It's a completely different medium, and the language of cinema is so much younger than the written language. So in a way, it's different, but it needed to be different, and that's a good thing. It sits alongside the novel rather than as a replica of it.
4: Your book, Land, has been optioned by the same company that made Hamnet. Would you, I don't know if they would ask you, but would you be willing to write the screenplay for that book adaptation as well?
5: I think I'd find it hard if I didn't. I don't think I would want to give it to someone else. It's such a, it's a stole story, so close to my heart and so personal in a way, because it's about my family, mm-hmm. or it's based on the lives of my family. So I think I would find it hard to hand over.
4: Well, let's take a short break here. If you're just joining us, our guest is Maggie O'Farrell. Her new novel is Land. More after break. 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
6: Voters in six states are weighing in on primary elections, and all eyes are on California and Iowa. Democratic voters in Iowa are choosing their candidate for a key Senate race. And in California, they picked the two candidates who will compete to replace Gavin Newsom as governor. What the outcome means for the months before the midterms. That's on the next Morning Edition from NPR News.
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4: This is Fresh Air. My guest is novelist Maggie O'Farrell. Her new novel is called Land. Her 2020 novel, Hamnet, was recently made into a film of the same name. Maggie, you were on the show in 2017 talking about your memoir, but I just had a couple chapters I wanted to talk to you about, if that's okay. One in which you talk about your childhood encephalitis that almost killed you and left you with lifelong spatial challenges. One of the challenges that you dealt with was you were left with a stammer. You went to a speech therapist in your 30s, I think. That seems to have helped a lot. And what did you learn from the therapy?
5: Oh, so much. I started stammering as quite a young child. And when I was little, it manifested as the kind of classic repeated syllable. And for a while, I think as a child, I remember thinking, maybe no one else can hear this, because my family didn't react. But then, because it wasn't long until someone at school made fun of me, and I thought, oh, okay, no, they can hear it. And by the time I was a teenager, somehow it had kind of morphed into this complete blockage. So if someone asked me a question, I didn't want that repeated syllable to happen, so I just kind of locked my throat. And so I did just I would go completely silent and not be able to speak at all. And, you know, I think all stammerers have a collection of sounds that are problematic for them and them alone.
4: That trigger the stammer.
5: Yeah, there's usually a kind of problem letter or a pronunciation or a diphthong or a collection of letters that's problematic. One of mine was M, which is very tricky when your name's Maggie.
4: Great,
5: No, thanks for that. So actually what you learn to do at a very young age is you learn about the flexibility of language. So if somebody around that time had asked me, what's your name, because I couldn't launch off on an sound, I would launch off on a different sound and I would just try to rush into it. So I would say, you can call me Maggie, and hope that I was able just to vault over the problematic You know, I don't think I would be a writer unless I was also a stammerer. It gives you a huge sensitivity to language, and I think any child who does stammer or stutter is able to come up generally with maybe 7 or 8 synonyms for a word in almost instantaneously, because you're always looking for the line of least verbal resistance. And in a conversation, even now, I still am thinking several interlocutions ahead and thinking, OK, well, if I want to avoid that sound or that word, which is really hard, even now I practice and practice and practice and practice any kind of public reading I have to do. And I have a special reading copy of my book, which I cross out words that are problematic and I put notes to myself or I remind myself when I need to breathe.
4: So you don't try to avoid those words when you're writing?
5: No, that's one of the absolute joys of writing, honestly. So being a writer is, yeah, it's obviously being a stammerer and a writer helps you because you can perform these. You've been performing grammatical and semantic gymnastics since you were tiny. But also just, I cannot express, Sam, the joy of typing and watching all those words just coming out with nothing to stop them. It's even now, it gives me such a thrill. So I decided, and actually I was 40 when I thought I really need to go and get some speech therapy. And what happened was that I was on a programme of live radio in Britain and someone asked me on air to read something in one of my books. And it was so terrible because that was unexpected. I wasn't prepared. And there was a moment of kind of absolute dead air where I couldn't get the words out.

0: worst thing. And I said, well, it's the worst thing is if I stammer. And she said, but why? If you stammer, why is that so bad? Why is it so terrible that somebody knows? And she asked me to keep a stammering diary. And one of the weeks I went, I'd gone into a chemist to pick up a prescription. And they'd asked me my name and I couldn't get it out. And the woman behind the counter laughed and said, oh, have you forgotten your own name? And I came out feeling so humiliated. And I told the speech therapist about this. And I said, this was a moment in which I stammered really badly. And she said, you need to look that woman in the eye and you say, I have a stammer. And she said, I want you to practice it now. Say it to me. And so I said, I'm sorry, I have a stammer. And she said, no, don't apologise. Just put it out there. And she said, if the woman in the chemist can't cope with it, that's her problem. But you tell her, be upfront about it. And it was, I mean, it's such a simple piece of advice. But I think, you know, as a child and as a teenager, you become so used to hiding it and so used to thinking, I need to conceal this from people because people might find out I have a stammer. And, you know, it took me until I was 41 for someone to say, it's okay, just tell people.
1: In the book, you list the lingering effects from your encephalitis and the challenges it presents to you on a daily basis. Like, you know, it's hard to walk up and down stairs. It's hard to direct your hand to pick things up on a table. You say you're particularly challenged when there's a table set with lots of cups and knives and stuff
0: like
1: that.
0: Yeah, I hate that.
1: Yeah. Mm. and you've improved so much. Like, people thought you would never get out of a wheelchair at one point. But when you were able to, you really seemed to hide these difficulties from other people. Yeah, I think you only told one person as a young adult. What was your reason for hiding that part of you?
0: Well, I think I moved from Wales to Scotland when I was about 13. And where I lived in Wales, everybody I was at school with knew that I had had this very serious illness and that I had been off school for a really long time, I mean years, and that I'd returned and I'd been quite different. And I think I thought of that move as a chance to start again. So it was always very conscious. I was always conscious that everybody knew that this terrible thing had happened to me. And I knew that when I, if I moved countries and I moved schools, that I could just pass myself off as somebody who was just not very good at sport. And I thought I could do that. I could just completely start again. So obviously when you're a teenager, the last thing you want is something to mark you out. So I just said to my mum and dad, I don't want anyone to know. I want to, you know, just be, I put that behind me. And I think I thought as a teenager, I could do that, that you can put it behind you. Almost you could wishfully undo it somehow. You could wishfully edit it out of your life. But of course, you can't do that.
1: What does it mean, though, for you to have spent so much time like hiding this part of yourself, only to reveal it to thousands of people in a memoir?
0: Well, I never really talked about it before, written about it. I mean, I'd written about it in fiction. I wrote about that illness. Or I gave it to someone else. I gave it to a character and someone else in one of my books called The Distance Between Us, which I suppose was a kind of start into thinking about it or analysing it. But I think I realised that it isn't something, you know, as you get older, I think you realise that you can't really leave these selves behind, that they all travel along inside you, like those Matryoshka dolls. So I suppose, yeah, I think your attitude to these things changes all the time, doesn't it? The way, wherever you are on the continuum of your life, you look at things differently.
1: Do you still sort of think of yourself in that, in the way of someone who has avoided these brushes with death?
0: I do. I feel like somebody who's incredibly fortunate that I did almost die when I was a child, but I didn't, you know, and I was told that I wouldn't be able to walk again, but I did. And that really feels as though I've won 1,000 lotteries and for both those reasons. So I still feel like that. And I feel that the life I have has been a huge bonus. And so I just feel I have to make the most of it and live it to the absolute fullest.
1: Well, Maggie O'Farrell, thank you so much for coming on today.
0: That's my pleasure. Thank you so much for having me again.
2: Maggie O'Farrell spoke with Fresh Air's executive producer, Sam Brigger. Her new novel is called Land. Coming up, Maureen Corrigan reviews Mary Beard's new book, Talking Classics. 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
3: A new book describes a country that was once rooted in a movement around social justice and political freedom. 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
4: We sort of see through his eyes both the promise of the revolution and why he believes in it, and also kind of what happened.

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4: This is Fresh Air. Mary Beard taught classics for most of her life at Cambridge, but her career has also included popular TV shows and books that reach a wide audience. Our book critic Maureen Corrigan says Beard's latest book, Talking Classics, illuminates a lot about the ancient world and our own.
5: Wine comes in at the mouth and love comes in at the eye. That's a line from a Yeats poem, appropriately entitled A Drinking Song. Love did indeed come in at the eye for the distinguished classics scholar Mary Beard. In her new book called Talking Classics, Beard, who grew up middle class in an English village, recalls being taken as a child by her mother for her first visit to London in 1960. They wandered through the British Museum and stopped to see the mummies. Beard, however, became curious about a display case featuring everyday objects, including a 4,000-year-old piece of bread. Beard's mother tried to lift her up for a closer look, but as Beard confesses in the droll way that has endeared her to millions of readers and television audiences, the attempt failed because I was a heavy and wiggly child. Along came a kindly curator who drew keys out of his pocket, unlocked the case, and held the ancient piece of bread in front of little Mary Beard's eyes. As Beard says, that experience was what the ancient Greeks would have called a moment of thauma, meaning wonder or wonderment. I don't think it's fanciful to say that Mary Beard has spent her life unlocking the deep past and encouraging thauma in the rest of us. Most of Talking Classics is drawn from four lectures Beard gave at the University of Chicago in 2023. If the word lectures makes you want to head for an exit door, you don't know Mary Beard's style. This is a public intellectual who uses terms like slime bag to describe Medea's husband and who advises everyone to dial down the pious reverence when considering the ancient world. Beard also has little love for the exclusionary side of studying the classics or for those conservative traditionalists she dubs the column crowd who want to erect classical architecture in contemporary cities because of the authority it appears to exude. One of the many hard questions Beard considers in this book is whether classical architecture and statuary are irredeemably tainted by the uses to which they've been put by, say, Mussolini or today's far-right racist groups. Beard reminds us that there's also radical disruptive power in the classics. Among the revolutionaries she names with more than a foothold in classics are Karl Marx, Nelson Mandela, Eldridge Cleaver, and Bobby Seale. The overarching question about the ancient world that structures Beard's slim little book and her life's work is one that she says was very nearly drummed out of me when I was a student. What on earth was it like to be there? I'd say it's also the question that powers the geyser of contemporary reimaginings of the ancient world. Among them, novels like The Song of Achilles and Circe, both by Madeline Miller, as well as the forthcoming Christopher Nolan film, The Odyssey. As much as she treasures connection with the deep past, Beard cautions us that the classical world is also unthinkingly alien, sometimes almost incomprehensible. It goes right down to everyday ideas about the body, the self, and to such basic questions as, who am I? Don't forget, Beard says, that most people in antiquity would have no clue what they looked like, except from their wavering reflection in a pool of water, or from a dull outline on a piece of polished bronze or silver. No wonder so many ancient jokes hinged on issues of mistaken identity. The payoff, to put it bluntly, of studying classics, and more broadly of a humanities education, is, according to Beard, best encapsulated in a phrase she gleaned from a colleague who said, "Classics teaches you to read difficult things." Beard goes on to elaborate that, in a global environment of fact-dodging, misreporting, conspiracy theories, fake news, and outright lies, skills in reading difficult things are those that the world most needs. Like that ancient hunk of Egyptian bread that fascinated Mary Beard as a child, Talking Classics offers readers plenty to chew on.
4: Maureen Corrigan is a professor of literature at Georgetown University. She reviewed Talking Classics by Mary Beard. Tomorrow on Fresh Air, when Pope Leo was revealed to have Creole roots in New Orleans and grandparents who changed their racial identity to white after settling in Chicago, journalist Susan Solney recognized the story. Her great-uncle Edward had done the same thing a century ago. She'll tell us what she discovered about his life and the secret that broke her family in half. I hope you'll join us. To keep up with what's on the show and get highlights of our interviews, follow us on Instagram at NPR Fresh Air. Fresh Air's executive producer is Sam Brigger. Our technical director and engineer is Audrey Bentham. Our interviews and reviews are produced and edited by Phyllis Myers, Roberta Shorrock, Anne-Marie Baldonado, Lauren Krenzel, Teresa Madden, Monique Nazareth, Thea Challoner, Anna Bauman, and Nico Gonzalez-Whistler. Our digital media producer is Molly C.V. Nesper. Susan Yacundi directed today's show. Our co-host is Tanya Mosley. I'm Terry Gross.

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1: For GPB News, I'm Peter Biello. Georgia Lieutenant Governor Burt Jones, who is running for governor, debated an empty podium yesterday during the Atlanta Press Club runoff debates, while his opponent, Rick Jackson, campaigned in Kennesaw. GPB's Sarah Callis reports.
2: Jones criticized his opponent, Rick Jackson, for declining the debate invitation.
3: In order to be taken serious, you need to show up and show people that you care, number one, and that you appreciate what they're doing for you.
2: Jackson instead held a campaign event with Florida Senator Rick Scott and took the opportunity to take shots at Jones.
4: This race is between an outsider and an insider. Burt Jones is the insider's pick.
2: Both candidates promised to address the high cost of living and cut taxes. They also both promoted their experience in business. The runoff will be held on June 16th. Early voting starts June 8th. The winner of the runoff will face Democratic nominee and former Atlanta Mayor Keisha Lance Bottoms in November. For GPB News, I'm Sarah Callis.
1: 2026 continues to be a big year for job loss in Georgia. That's according to May data filed with the state. Georgia shed nearly 2,000 jobs in May. Some, including the shuttering of discount air carrier Spirit Airlines, were expected. The largest single May job losses followed restructuring of the Ideal Talent Marketplace, an app-based digital platform for matching temporary workers with employers. Just under 700 Georgia gig workers were part of the platform, though the company says only a fraction of those workers have recently filed any billable hours. The 2026 layoffs continue to follow a trend set last year, which was the second worst year for big layoffs in Georgia in the last decade. This is GPB. You can find the latest headlines at gpb.org/news.
5: Live from NPR News in Washington, I'm Libby Casey. It's primary day in six states, including California. And at the top of the ballot, a lively and unsettled race to replace termed-out Governor Gavin Newsom. From member station KQED in San Francisco, Scott Schaefer reports.
6: California hasn't had a governor's race like this one in decades. An unpredictable horse race with several lead changes, the implosion of a leading candidate after sexual assault allegations, and a slew of relatively unknown options. Once discounted, Javier Becerra, former HHS secretary and California attorney general, has jumped to the front of the pack after Congressman Eric Swalwell dropped out. Not far behind, Republican Steve Hilton, a former Fox News host, he's neck and neck with billionaire investor and political activist Tom Steyer, who's dropped more than $200 million in counting. A few months ago, panicked Democrats feared they could be locked out of a November runoff by this top two primary system, but now polls show it's at least possible the top two finishers will both be Democrats. For NPR News, I'm Scott Schaefer in San Francisco.
5: President Trump has named a reliable attack dog to serve as acting director of national intelligence. The job is supposed to ensure that timely and objective intelligence is provided to the president, but even some Republicans are questioning Bill Pulte's qualifications. NPR's Eric McDaniel has more.
7: After the intelligence failures before the September 11th attacks in Iraq war, the Office of the Director of National Intelligence was created to be the expert voice, presenting clear, factual information to decision makers, including the president. Pulte currently serves as the director of the Federal Housing Finance Agency and has used the post to go after the president's perceived enemies. Senator John Cornyn, a member of the intelligence community and a Texas Republican, recently defeated by a Trump-backed primary challenger, has questions.
8: I don't see any evidence of any qualifications for that job.
7: Trump cited Pulte's qualifications for the role as someone with, quote, deep experience managing the most sensitive matters in America. Eric McDaniel, NPR News, The Capitol.
5: Secretary of State Marco Rubio defended the Trump administration's Iran war and the efforts it's making to extend a current ceasefire. He told Connecticut Democratic Senator Chris Murphy in a hearing today that sanctions on Iran would not be lifted if it opens the Strait of Hormuz.
9: Iran is being sanctioned because they enrich uranium. Iran is being sanctioned because they've highly enriched uranium. Iran is being sanctioned because of their nuclear activities. If they agree to give up those things, there will be sanctions relief associated with their commitment and compliance with those agreements.
10: Relief just in exchange for reopening the strait.
9: No, that's not been discussed. That's not been offered.
5: Iran stopped communicating with mediators about extending a ceasefire amid Israel's latest attacks on Lebanon, according to two semi-official Iranian news agencies. But President Trump is disputing that and says talks are continuing. This is NPR News, live in Washington. Scientists have launched an ambitious new effort to develop gene therapies for brain disorders. NPR's John Hamilton reports that the disorders include Alzheimer's, Parkinson's, Huntington's, and ALS.
11: The Allen Institute in Seattle is running the collaborative effort known as the Brain Health Accelerator. It's an outgrowth of the federally funded Brain Initiative, which was launched by President Obama in 2013. Ed Lean of the Allen Institute says scientists now know how to tweak a particular gene in certain brain cells.
12: And that opens up the possibility for very specific precision genetic therapies for brain disorders.
11: Lean says one of the first targets will be Huntington's disease, a fatal inherited disorder. It's caused by a genetic mutation that tells nerve cells to make too much of one type of protein. Scientists think gene therapy can prevent this. John Hamilton, NPR News.
5: Archaeologists are digging beneath Notre Dame Cathedral to explore as far back as Roman Paris from 2,000 years ago. The excavation started after the cathedral was rebuilt following the 2019 fire. The dig has uncovered hundreds of objects, including a 4th century corn and a medieval jug. The excavation is part of a project to beautify the area, which should be completed by 2028, providing shade for visitors. A film festival kicks off this week celebrating the cinema of despair. Bleak Week started 5 years ago in Los Angeles by American Cinematheque and is going global this year. Organizers say it started as a contrarian response to calls for feel-good movies after the pandemic, but it celebrates the human experience. It's NPR.
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14: I'm Jesse Thorne. Lakeith Stanfield is starring in another bonkers Boots Riley movie. Is it really that bonkers if you think about it?
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18: And I'm Elsa Chang in Culver City, California. A major way that the Trump administration paid for the president's priorities in the one big beautiful bill last year was by cutting funding for Medicaid, specifically by requiring people to work or prove that they cannot work in order to receive coverage. This week, federal health officials released a document outlining the details of how that will function. And NPR's Selena Simmons-Duffin is here to explain. Hi, Selena.
19: Hi, Elsa.
18: Okay, let's start with the basics. Who exactly is affected by this?
19: Yeah, so Medicaid is a public health plan for low-income people. Mm-hmm. Its funding is split between the federal government and states, and it's really big. 68 million people across the country are currently enrolled. This new rule applies in the more than 40 states that expanded Medicaid under the Affordable Care Act. And it used to be that if you were under the income threshold, you could enroll in Medicaid and basically have free health insurance. When this takes effect in those expansion states, people as young as 19 and as old as 64 will have to prove to their state that they are working or medically unable to work every 6 months. Mm-hmm. If they can't do that, they'll lose their health coverage. Here's Dr. Mehmet Oz, administrator of the Center for Medicare and Medicaid Services, defending the policy to reporters today at the White House.
20: If you're sitting at home, which is true for the millions of people who are able-bodied on Medicaid, on average, you're spending 6.1 hours watching television or just hanging around. That's not why you're here. So as a path to prosperity, Congress very wisely said, let's get you back into the workforce.
19: I should say research shows that most people on Medicaid who can work do work because you can't really live off of health coverage, which is right. Why some advocates have called these rules paperwork requirements.
18: Okay, so you have been looking at the rule that Oz's agency released this week explaining the details of how all of this will operate. What exactly does this document say?
19: Well, it is very complicated. It's nearly 400 pages long.
18: Wow.
19: And the timeline states have to take a look at this and get completely new systems up and running is by January. That's really challenging, according to Adriana McIntyre of the Harvard T.H. Chan School of Public Health.
21: It takes states literally months, usually years, to make the types of changes to their systems that
0: they needed to make for this new rule.
19: That is not all, though. What was in this document makes the challenge for states even more difficult. So for months, federal health officials have been meeting with states informally and giving them guidance. And states understood that people with conditions where continuous coverage was really important would be exempt.
0: What the rule says is that the disease needs to be actively interfering with your ability to work. So people with early stage cancer who are in radiation treatment but still have the capacity to work, or people who have HIV but can still technically work, are not exempted.
21: Wow. Okay, well then what's been the reaction so far to the rule?
19: Well, there is one conservative group, the Paragon Health Institute, that wrote in a statement the rule, quote, strikes the appropriate balance between necessary program integrity protections and accommodations for those who genuinely need assistance. Advocates for patients pretty uniformly panned the rule. Here's Carl Schmid, executive director of the HIV and Hepatitis Policy Institute, who has been lobbying for months for people living with HIV to have a blanket exemption to no avail.
22: We're just going to lose people to Medicaid, and then they're going to get sick, and then they're going to die. And so, yeah, I'm upset.
19: He says they're not going to give up. They're going to file a comment and start lobbying state to state to try to get exemptions. And he thinks there will be lawsuits filed as well.
21: That is NPR's Selena Simmons-Duffin. Thank you so much, Selena.
19: You're welcome.
23: President Trump and Israel's Prime Minister Benjamin Netanyahu have a long history of working together. They've also had sharp disagreements. While the two leaders closely coordinated the launch of the war on Iran 3 months ago, now the relationship is strained over whether to keep up military pressure or look for a diplomatic solution. To break this down, we are joined by two NPR correspondents, Franco Ordonez in Washington and Greg Myrie in Tel Aviv. Greg, I'm going to start with you. What caused this current latest friction between the two leaders?
24: Yeah, Scott, Israel launched this major offensive in southern Lebanon against Hezbollah. It was in response to incoming fire from that group. Prime Minister Netanyahu went up to Israel's northern border last Friday. He told the Israeli troops to keep on going. He went even further on Monday. He put out a statement saying Israel would carry out airstrikes on Hezbollah strongholds in the southern suburbs of the capital, Beirut, where many of the group's leaders are based. Lebanese citizens got in their cars, started fleeing, creating massive traffic jams. It looked like we were headed for a major escalation in Lebanon, and at a time when there's supposed to be a ceasefire between Israel and Hezbollah as part of the broader ceasefire with Iran. Iran then said it would stop the indirect negotiations with the U.S. because of this Israeli operation, and that really grabbed Trump's attention, so he called Netanyahu yesterday.
23: Okay, and Franco, pick up the story there. What do we know about that phone call?
25: Yeah, publicly, Trump said it was a very productive call and that he told Netanyahu to not hit Beirut. But friction has been brewing for a while over Israeli military actions in Lebanon. I was speaking with Aaron David Miller, who has advised Democratic and Republican presidents on the Middle East. And he says Trump is defending Netanyahu publicly, but that the private messaging is very different.
26: The subtext here is, look what you got me into. You persuaded me that at a minimum, the conditions for regime change would be laid as a consequence of what I've done. Trump has to be beside himself with frustration and hot anger.
25: And he pointed to other past statements that Trump has made about Netanyahu, such as declaring that the prime minister will, quote, do whatever I want him to do. Miller really called it an astounding statement for a president to make and demonstrating Trump's leverage over the prime minister.
23: Greg, back to you in Tel Aviv. How is Israel responding to Trump's message and this ongoing rift?
24: Yeah, Israel's media and many politicians have just absolutely savaged Netanyahu. They said he was a puppet, too weak to stand up to Trump. They said Trump has now forced Israel to accept three ceasefires recently that Israel opposed: Gaza, Iran, and now Lebanon. Ben Caspit, who's a prominent columnist with the Mariv newspaper and a frequent critic of Netanyahu, wrote, quote, "The truth needs to be said. Israeli policy is dictated by Trump's social media Post. So, Scott, as you know, in the U.S., you often hear the criticism of Israel and Netanyahu that he's trying to drag the U.S. into Middle East conflicts, that he has too much influence over U.S. policy in the region. Mm-hmm. You know, in Israel, you hear the exact opposite,
17: oh,
24: that Israel and Netanyahu aren't strong enough to stand up to Trump or other U.S. presidents, and that the U.S. prevents Israel from taking actions it wants to. So Netanyahu seems to have backed away from attacking Beirut for now, but Israel did carry out airstrikes in southern Lebanon today.
17: And then, Franco, in the meantime, where do we stand on the talks with Iran? Have they become more complicated now because of this additional scrutiny and focus on what's happening in Lebanon?
25: Yeah, clearly more complicated. I mean, we've been reporting for the last week that the two sides appear relatively close to agreeing on some framework for a deal, but the renewed fighting in Lebanon has kind of thrown a wrench into those talks. Now, Iran has made very clear that it sees the fighting in Lebanon as a direct link to the negotiations, and the fact that fighting started again just kind of highlights how hard it has been for Trump, or really any U.S. president recently, working with Israel when they have different security objectives. You know, Trump wants a deal, and Israel is looking at their security and really wants to weaken Hezbollah.
17: And these friction points have been there all along, but Greg, at the same time, Trump and Netanyahu were so closely aligned, they were such close partners when they started this war with Iran. At this stage, do they now have different goals?
24: Yeah, I think it's fair to say that. They began the war with these same sweeping objectives. They both wanted Iran's Islamic government toppled, its nuclear program completely dismantled. But now Trump is clearly focused on a deal, one that would involve a lot of compromises. You know, it would leave the regime in place. He still opposes Iran's nuclear program, but appears willing to negotiate that after the war ends. Netanyahu wants to keep up the military pressure. He wants to weaken the Iranian government in every way possible. A big concern for him is Iran's missile program, since Iran has fired on Israel throughout the war. And as we've seen, Netanyahu has much the same approach toward Hezbollah in Lebanon and against Hamas in Gaza. And Iran has learned that it can use this, the Lebanon war in particular, as a wedge to divide Trump and Netanyahu.
17: Franco, at the same time, whatever the differences may be, don't Trump and Netanyahu still have to work together on some level?
25: Yeah, I mean, they do. I mean, if the goal is to reach some kind of durable agreement that meets, you know, Trump's original objectives, including ending Iran's support of aligned groups, I mean, they need each other. Israel needs the U.S. to negotiate this agreement. It can't do it on its own. Trump needs Israel to really establish security in the region. Trump also knows Netanyahu. As, you know, Aaron David Miller explained to me, Netanyahu's kind of the devil that he knows. Trump knows how to push Netanyahu's buttons. And while they did get into this war together, that doesn't necessarily mean that they're going to be on the same page when they get out. Aaron David Miller also told me that Trump has made very clear that he's going to press Netanyahu if it means they're in reach of a deal. I mean, Bibi did play a significant role in starting this war, but he just may not play as significant of a role in how it ends.
17: That is NPR's Franco Ordonez in Washington and Greg Myrie in Tel Aviv. Thanks to you both.
25: Thank you.
24: Sure thing, Scott.

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1: This is All Things Considered on GPB. I'm Peter Biello. The Georgia Supreme Court has cleared one hurdle towards the resumption of some executions after ruling today on a COVID-19-related pause. Executions in Georgia were halted during the COVID-19 pandemic. The state attorney general's office had agreed with lawyers for people on death row that executions would not resume until the COVID-19 vaccine was, quote, readily available to all members of the public. Lawyers had argued that the pause on executions should continue because the vaccine had not been approved for children under 6 months and is therefore not available to all members of the public. In the decision today, the Georgia Supreme Court ruled that the vaccine is available since the state has enough supply for everyone, but vaccine approval for a certain age group is a separate question. The case has now been remanded for further proceedings. And you're listening to All Things Considered on GPB. 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
3: 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I'm Mike Barbaro. That's today on The Daily from The New York Times.
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6: 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I'm Scott Detrow.
7: And I'm Mary Louise Kelly. Let's talk now about a new book about a specific country. The book describes that country as being heavily influenced by, and I quote, a movement that harbored dreams of social justice, equality, independence, and political freedom. Can you guess the country? It's Iran, or at least Iran at the time of the 1979 revolution. The path from 79 with the toppling of a monarch through the decades that followed, decades of oppression and economic turmoil, to this current moment is mapped out in the book Stolen Revolution, Betrayal and Hope in Modern Iran. Co-author and journalist Yegana Torbati is here to talk about it. Welcome.
8: Thank you so much for having me.
7: So I was so eager to read this book because it feels like we've got Iran in the headlines every day right now. But missing from the coverage is often the voices of ordinary Iranians, which you have six of them in this book, six Iranians. Tell me how you picked them. How did you arrive at this particular group?
8: My co-author and I really wanted to be able to tell the story of Iran through a diverse set of sources and through the experiences of both ordinary people and then also people who had at one point or another held great power and influence inside the country, mm-hmm. and really sort of show what had happened since the 1979 revolution through their eyes. Mm-hmm. So in this book, there's a story of a cleric who is a devoted follower of the founder of the revolution, who rises to great power and then is ousted. And we sort of see through his eyes both the promise of the revolution and why he believed in it, mm-hmm. and also kind of what happened to that promise over time.
7: Yeah.
8: You know, there's a poet activist who was part of the reform movement and then the green movement. There's a businessman who I think gives us a window really into the corruption and the pressure on the private sector in Iran in the modern era. And then there's Gen Z, you know, women who really had a completely different experience of the revolution and of the Islamic Republic that resulted, and never really had that faith in it that some of our earlier characters had.
7: To To raise a practical point, it is risky for people to speak their minds in modern Iran. How did you get these stories? How did you get people to talk?
8: Well, a few of the characters are now outside the country, and so it was much safer for them to be able to speak. I do think that, you know, we had the luxury of time. We worked on this book for over 5 years, and we were able to sort of convince people over time, gain their trust. But I also think, of course, the sources, they showed a great deal of bravery in speaking with us. There were times where we asked people, are you sure you want to go on the record? Are you sure you want to have your name out there? And they were very comfortable with it. They wanted people to know kind of what had happened to them and what actions they had taken over the course of their lives.
7: Yeah. I'm thinking about a point you make in the book. Our understanding outside Iran, of Iran, its people, its stories, the country, has been so fractured because it has been so hard to hear voices like this. What do you think the consequences of that are? What are you hoping this book might be able to do to change that?
8: I think one of the consequences is that we hear a lot from the government's perspective. And I think that's been magnified over the last few months when the internet has been shut down in Iran. You know, it would have been very difficult for us to report this book under these conditions because we relied on people having internet connections and being able to speak with us for sometimes hours at a time.
7: Interesting. So you couldn't have maybe gotten all of these voices now.
8: Not at this moment, right? And I think what we wanted to do was talk to supporters of the government and also opponents, really a wide range, but just have a more nuanced understanding of kind of their experience of what it's like to live in Iran, what it's like to kind of contend with this system. And we don't really paint any of our sources for sure as a villain or as all good. We think that, you know, people have to make choices
7: people
8: to survive
7: are complicated,
8: and to contend.
7: Iranian or American or anything else.
8: Exactly.
7: And what you're saying resonates, you know, in a very different country here, speaking the United States, but the idea that it often is voices on the extremes of our political spectrum that are the ones that get amplified, and it's harder to hear from the relatively quiet people who are somewhere in the middle trying to figure it out. I saw a story you wrote recently about a sense of hopelessness in Iran. Tell me how you went about reporting that and what people told you.
8: So I've done, you know, obviously I can get in touch with people in limited fashion, but, you know, it's a complicated issue. I will say that, you know, last year during the 12-day war and after and at the beginning of this round of conflict, I did hear from a lot of sources that they were happy that this was happening or that they were at least hopeful for it, that, you know, in their view, they have tried a lot of different things. They tried electing moderates and reformists in the 90s. And as you kind of see in the book, that effort is stymied. And for a certain subset of Iranians, they feel like they've tried everything. Nothing has worked. The regime, the government, like, refuses to make significant changes. And therefore, maybe a military attack is the only way to dislodge.
7: External pressure is the only way that we're going to
8: exactly
7: get anything changed.
8: And I think, you know, for some of the, I'd say many to most of the people that I've spoken with who had that view, they've been quite disappointed by what this war has brought them. There's no signal to them that this regime is changing. And so I think people just feel like, well, nothing has worked. And what do we do from here?
7: You, in that same story, though, write about a rock concert in Tehran that has just sold out and about, you know, hipsters, young hipsters in Tehran who are still hanging out at cafes and having fun. It's fascinating to read. Joy continues. Hope does continue even amidst a wider sense of hopelessness.
8: Life goes on, you know. I think even people in war zones figure out ways to have those moments of joy because you sort of have to keep going.
7: To bring it back to the six people that you center in your book, you write that they have diverging visions for Iran's future, from the total overthrow of the Islamic Republic to its reform from within to the return of the monarchy. I read that and I thought, how fascinating, how surprising is it that given how dramatic the events of this spring have been, including the killing of the supreme leader, it's resulted in none of the above. None of those things have happened.
8: Yeah. I think most of the Iranians I speak with are quite disappointed with kind of where the country is at this point. And it's like all these dramatic things happen and we've ended up with a supreme leader who's also named Khamenei and, you know, very much the same system, perhaps even kind of more hardened and willing to kind of exact revenge from those that it sees as its internal enemies. Mm. These authoritarian systems are very powerful. It's not 1979 anymore. They have tools at their disposal that the Shah didn't have, including surveillance and technology, and the opposition movements inside have been quite repressed. Outside, it's been difficult to kind of form a united front. I think at this moment, a lot of the people I speak with are quite despondent.
7: Yagna Torbati, thank you.
8: Thank you so much for having me.
7: She is Iran correspondent for the New York Times and co-author of the new book, Stolen Revolution. You can hear our full conversation on our national security podcast, Sources and Methods, wherever you get your podcasts.
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1: For GPB News, I'm Peter Biello. The cost of filling your gas tank will rise significantly tomorrow as Georgia's temporary gas tax suspension will expire at 11:59 tonight. The governor's suspension of the motor fuel excise tax was saving motorists about 33 cents per gallon for gasoline. The initial pause of the tax began March 20th. The tax will return to pumps tomorrow. City leaders are highlighting their efforts to help people facing homelessness in downtown Atlanta ahead of the World Cup. GPB's Amanda Andrews reports on the results of Atlanta's most recent annual census of homeless people in the city.
9: The point in time count by Atlanta Partners for Home found while there was an overall 6% increase in homelessness, downtown Atlanta saw numbers decline due to targeted outreach that housed over 450 people. Prior to the 1996 Olympics, many homeless Atlanta residents were arrested. Partners for Home CEO Catherine Vassell says they don't want to repeat history during the World Cup.
10: We are inviting shelters to offer more flexible access to their beds. The city is gearing up to open cooling centers and then also some cooling centers with shelter that will be open around the clock.
9: The first World Cup game in Atlanta is June 15th. For GPB News, I'm Amanda Andrews.
1: And Georgia Tech's baseball season ended yesterday afternoon with an 8-7 loss to Oklahoma at the NCAA Atlanta Regional Championship game. This is GPB.
11: Live from Washington, NPR News, I'm Duane Brown. Lawmakers are back in D.C. this week as the new Homeland Security Secretary, Mark Wayne Mullen, clashed with Democrats in the Senate. He was there to answer questions today about the agency's budget and how the Trump administration is carrying out immigration enforcement. Here's Secretary Mullen speaking with Senator Chris Murphy about following federal court orders.
12: Will you or will you not implement court orders?
13: If we didn't think courts were politicized, then I would probably be able to answer that. But we see courts over and over again that use their bench for their political opinion, not just the rule of law. Don't put words in my mouth. What I'm saying is we'll enforce the law and we're never going to break the Constitution.
11: Elsewhere in the news, the U.S. Supreme Court is considering another case that could further weaken the Federal Voting Rights Act. NPR's Hansi Luong reports this case is about who can enforce the landmark law's protections for folks with disabilities and language problems.
14: It's been more than a month since the Supreme Court's conservative supermajority put new limits on the Voting Rights Act's provisions against racial discrimination and redistricting. Now the court is scheduled to discuss on June 18th whether to take up a case about a different part of the Voting Rights Act. What's known as Section 208 generally allows voters who need help because of a disability or inability to read or write to get help from a person of their choice. But Republican state officials in Arkansas argue that voters and advocacy groups do not have the right to sue to enforce those protections, and only the U.S. Attorney General does. That novel legal argument could weaken Section 208 and other sections of the Voting Rights Act, which have been mainly enforced through lawsuits by voters and private groups. Hansi Luong, NPR News, Washington.
11: This is NPR.
1: This is All Things Considered on GPB. I'm Peter Biello. A rare hybrid sea turtle was released back into the ocean last week on Jekyll Island. GPB's Jillian Magtoto reports.
15: When the first cold snap of winter hits the hook of Cape Cod, Massachusetts, sea turtle rescuers get busy.
16: When sea turtles start to get really, really cold and they start swimming south, a lot of times they will get caught in that hook. It usually ends up being at least hundreds, if not thousands, sometimes that strand on the beach and need to be rescued.
15: Last winter, their facility received 9 sea turtles from Cape Cod that suffered from prolonged exposure to cold water. But they noticed one of them looked a little odd. A hook at the tip of its beak and a round shell made it look like a Kemp's Ridley sea turtle, while distinct ridges on its shell also indicated it could be a loggerhead. Genetic testing proved that the turtle, named Earl Grey, was a rare product of both species and the first confirmed hybrid the center has seen.
16: It could be that there's hybrids out there, but I also do have a theory that this is something new that the turtles are doing to ensure the survival of their species.
15: Gaskin says that Kemp's Ridley turtles, the most endangered sea turtle species in the world, are picky. They like to forage on certain prey and nest in a limited area. But when mixed with a more generalist species, they might be able to widen their prey pool and broaden that range.
16: Having loggerhead genetics might be a strength for Earl Grey.
15: After 6 months of rehabilitation and care, Gaskin returned Earl Grey to the Atlantic Ocean late last week. For GPB News, I'm Jillian Magdalene.
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6: From NPR News, this is All Things Considered. I'm Scott Detrow in Washington.
7: And I'm Elsa Chang in Culver City, California. Secretary of State Marco Rubio says that the Trump administration has taken back control of the Western Hemisphere. Those were his words in congressional testimony today. He touted the January operation to remove Nicolas Maduro from Venezuela. That operation, of course, ousted a key ally of Cuba's communist government, which has long been a focus of Rubio, going back to his days as a senator from Florida. NPR's Michelle Kellerman reports.
18: When they debated each other on CNN in the 2016 presidential race, Marco Rubio and Donald Trump did not see eye to eye on Cuba. Trump was talking about what kind of deal he could make, but Rubio got the applause.
19: On the issue of a good deal, I know what the good deal is. I'll tell you what the good deal now is already codified. Here's a good deal. Cuba has free elections. Cuba stops putting people in jail for speaking out.
18: When he said it was codified, Rubio was referring to the Helms-Burton Act, which states that the U.S. embargo on Cuba can only be lifted once there are credible steps toward democracy. It's kind of gospel among some Miami Cubans, says Christopher Sabatini of Chatham House, a London-based think tank.
20: Their model of change was an Eastern European-style collapse of communist regimes.
18: But a collapse in Cuba could spark a new migration crisis at a time when the Trump administration has focused on deporting migrants. In Venezuela, the Trump administration toppled Maduro, but basically left the state intact, opening up business deals for Americans. That kind of arrangement might appeal to President Trump in Cuba, says Sabatini, but it's not what the Helms-Burton law requires or what Rubio has called for.
20: So he's going to have to confront his own constituency and his own conscience, if you will, in a policy that Trump is dictating, in which Trump will want a victory, but it's not the same absolute victory that Marco Rubio and many of his constituents have imagined literally for more than six decades now.
18: Rubio's parents were born in Cuba but left before the revolution. Cuban history professor Lillian Guerra of the University of Florida has a similar background, but unlike Rubio, she spent time on the island.
0: He is very unaware of, what life is like in Cuba. He's never been there. And I think that he needs to be cognizant of that. And I think that, in fact, there is much to be learned about his own history.
18: She remembers watching the PBS program Finding Your Roots, which found that Rubio has some Spanish and Native American ancestry. The program also found that his third great-grandfather owned a tobacco farm in Cuba and slaves.
0: I mean, that was shocking, right, to him. But it wasn't to anybody who's Cuban on the island.
18: She says Cubans on the island understand the history of exploitation. And she believes the U.S. has to take into account race and class issues as it pushes for change. But Guerra did praise Rubio for a recent message he recorded explaining to Cubans how corruption is to blame for much of the current humanitarian crisis.
21: Raúl Castro fundó una empresa llamada Gaesa.
18: Raúl Castro founded a company 30 years ago called Gaesa, Rubio explained, saying that it's owned and operated by the armed forces and has revenues three times greater than the current government budget. He calls it a state within a state. The U.S. has imposed sanctions on leaders of Gaesa, and the Department of Justice recently indicted Raúl Castro, the 95-year-old former Cuban leader, on unrelated charges. Rubio told the Senate Foreign Relations Committee Cuba needs systemic reforms.
22: I really don't believe this system is capable of reform unless new people take over or a new mindset takes hold.
18: But the administration is talking to Cuban officials, including to Raúl Castro's grandson. Michelle Kellerman, NPR News, the State Department.
6: The French Open has served up a little bit of everything so far. Major upsets, ciao, or maybe adieu to Jannik Sinner. Blockbuster nightcap matchups, the emergence of local crowd favorites, and some major news off the court. The GOAT, Serena Williams, making a comeback announcement. Lindsay Davenport has been all over the French Open's grounds, taking in everything for TNT Sports and joins us now. Welcome back to the show.
23: Thanks so much for having me.
6: Let's start with the women. Defending champion Coco Gauff got bounced earlier than expected, but there was still a great matchup last night. Tell us what you're seeing so far.
23: Oh, it's been such a wild, crazy, fun tournament. Sometimes predictable things can get a little boring. It's been anything but predictable here in Paris. A lot of the players that we thought were going to be factors and be involved in trying to win the title, they all lost early. We lost Gauff. We lost Iga Świątek, a four-time champion. Super fun atmosphere last night. We had Aryna Sabalenka, a four-time Grand Slam champion, play Naomi Osaka, another four-time Grand Slam champion, play. It felt like such a big match, and it was only the round of 16 for those
6: right.
23: two. But Sabalenka's one in the world. She played like it, kind of sent a message to the remaining players, like, hey, man, I have my best level here, so good luck trying to beat me in Paris.
6: On the men's side, when I talked to you before the tournament got underway, you said begins and ends with Sinner. Of course, he's upset early. What happened?
23: That was so one of the crazier things I've ever seen. You know, everyone historically knows that Jannik Sinner has suffered in hot conditions. He was absolutely cruising in his match, 4 points from winning, when all of a sudden he started cramping. His body never recovered, and the shock of the tournament in that first week was Jannik Sinner losing. And without Sinner and out Alcaraz, they had won the last 9 majors combined. All of a sudden, it's been a tournament of opportunity for the men. And you just never know. We've had the emergence of 2 teenagers, 19-year-old Rafael Hodar, who ended up going out today, but a great run to the quarters, and Joao Fonseca. And you're kind of meeting this next generation, I think, a little earlier than we thought we would.
6: I mentioned, not questioning your tennis expertise, but I mentioned that Sinner prediction that you had talking to us, and of course, the weather intervened. Do you want to do over and tell us who you're expecting in the finals?
23: expecting in the final, I really think that this is Alexander Zverev's tournament to win. I think Matteo Berrettini on the other half of the draw has a good chance of maybe getting through. Aryna Sabalenka on the women's side is a very good bet. Marta Kostyuk, a young Ukrainian player, she's spoken openly about how motivated she is to win here. She's been really fun to watch here. But my picks for the final weekend are Sabalenka and Zverev now.
3: Okay. I mentioned some big non-French Open news, but pretty exciting. Serena Williams coming back. You stared across the net at Serena Williams more than a dozen times over the course of your career. Like, what is it about her style of play that you think still translates in her 40s?
23: It played so many players, and nobody had that kind of intensity that Serena just naturally brought to the court. You could see the athleticism. You knew she was fast. She served great. She had all this power, but it was also how she competed. And, you know, you get a sense when you play players, like, okay, this is their weakness. If I can maybe squeeze a little here, or, you know, apply a little bit of pressure there. It just never kind of found that spot with Serena.
3: Lindsay Davenport, I have to ask, you're so great with the analysis, but when you see the Serena news, do you think, like, could I get
23: back? I know, wait, I have four kids. She's got two kids. I'm not sure anyone else could do what she's doing.
3: That is tennis Hall of Famer Lindsay Davenport joining us from the French Open. Thanks so much for talking to us again.
23: Thank you.
4: You're listening to All Things Considered from NPR News. Earlier this year, NPR was the first to report about a failure on the USS Gerald R. Ford. That's the $13 billion aircraft carrier with a toilet system that would randomly break down. The crew of 4,600 people spent almost a year at sea with that faulty system. And now the Ford is finally back home in Norfolk, Virginia, which means the ship can be overhauled to fix the plumbing. Steve Walsh with member station WHRO has this story.
8: During a recent Senate Armed Services Committee hearing, Senator Tim Kaine pressed the top leaders of the Navy about the problems with the sewage system on the USS Gerald R. Ford while it was out on its record-breaking deployment.
10: Are we taking steps with respect to the Ford and other ships in that category to make sure that the plumbing system is sufficient for the needs of sailors deployed?
8: The Virginia Democrat said he had heard from his constituents about problems on USS Ford. The carrier received increasing scrutiny as the Ford

0: a t-shirt in there, a rag in there, a something else in there that's not supposed to be by our procedure, till it was up again is like a couple hours.
1: NPR was originally contacted by a parent of a sailor on board the Ford about the plumbing problems. I asked Cottle about the issues with the system breaking down when he came to the homecoming for the carrier in May.
0: The sanitation systems on board any ship, submarine, destroyer, cruiser, carrier, all have challenges. It's not whether or not if that happens, is when it does, how do we attack it, fix it, get it back online? And the team on Ford, you know, is very good at that. It's more of a vacuum drag system, and they're extraordinary at keeping it up online.
1: Still, the Ford is getting an upgrade, says Rear Admiral Kayvon Hakimzadeh, commander of Norfolk Naval Shipyard. The problems on the Ford were known since before the carrier was finished being built. A decade earlier, toilets on USS George H.W. Bush kept going down when its vacuum system lost pressure, meaning the toilets wouldn't flush.
2: We are implementing the same fixes that the Navy did for the Bush.
1: Emails reviewed by NPR show hull technicians on the Ford were asking sailors help to find leaks among the hundreds of toilets. A loose valve in one area can cause all of the toilets in that part of the ship to fail. Rear Admiral Hakimzadeh says they will install more valves so sailors can isolate the problems more quickly.
2: Right now, it's essentially in quarters. The new system subdivides it significantly further so that a problem in like one bathroom doesn't cut off a quarter of the ship.
1: Given all the plumbing issues, the ship also requires an acid flush to clean the pipes. The Government Accountability Office said back in 2020 that it cost $400,000 and can only be done after the ship comes home from deployment. For NPR News, I'm Steve Walsh in Norfolk, Virginia.

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1: This is All Things Considered on GPB. I'm Peter Biello. In sports, Columbus resident Russell Henley overcame a three-shot deficit Sunday to win the PGA Tour's Charles Schwab Challenge in Fort Worth, Texas. Henley attended Stratford Academy in Macon, graduated from high school in 2007, and played for the University of Georgia. Henley finished at 12 under 268, including 3 under 67 in the final round. This is the sixth tournament title of Henley's professional career since joining the PGA Tour 13 years ago. Also, the Augusta Green Jackets will be taking the field later this month for a couple of days as the Augusta Soul. On June 19th and 20th, the single-A affiliate of the Atlanta Braves will pay homage to Augusta native James Brown with the temporary name change. James Brown moved to Augusta with his family as a child. The team made the announcement at Soul Bar Augusta, a bar inspired by the Godfather of Soul. And in Major League Baseball, the Atlanta Braves kick off a three-game home series tonight against last year's American League champion Toronto Blue Jays. This is GPB News.
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0: It's All Things Considered from NPR News. I'm Scott Detrow.
6: And I'm Elsa Chang. From mid-June to mid-July, millions of soccer fans from all around the world will gather here in the U.S. and Canada and Mexico for 104 matches across 16 cities because, yes, it is World Cup time. Millions of fans packing into more than a dozen stadiums, of course, means soccer for some. But public health officials have another perspective. They will be on high alert for disease spread. NPR's Ping Wang is here to tell us about the public health preparations here in the U.S.

0: They come after a pretty bruising year for federal health agencies. Hi, Ping.
1: Hey, Elsa.
0: Okay, so public health officials, of course, are in the business of keeping people safe and healthy. So how is the CDC getting ready for this huge influx of human beings?
1: Well, on a federal level, agencies that would usually be taking lead are a lot less visible. So for context, the CDC, the nation's public health agency, has taken some major hits in the Trump administration, which has pushed out thousands of workers. And you really just rarely hear from their scientists anymore. So this is the backdrop going into the World Cup.
0: Mm-hmm.
1: And Dr. Deb Haury was a top CDC official until she resigned last year.
2: Usually the CDC is a visible lead when we have international events in the United States, particularly across the country versus just in a single state.
1: She also says that other groups that would typically be involved, like the National Security Council's Biosecurity Group, the Office of Pandemic Preparedness and Response Policy, the Assistant Secretary for Preparedness and Response, all of these high-level offices are disbanded or vacant or don't have permanent leaders.
0: Okay. Well, how then are individual cities preparing for the World Cup?
1: Well, as Howie told me, the system has shifted to fill some of these perceived gaps. So outside of government, for instance, Georgetown University has set up what they're calling a health security operations center. They'll be monitoring for diseases, sending out daily situation reports. And in recent months, behind the scenes, groups that represent state and county health officials say the CDC has stepped up to hold some calls and give some guidance. But states and cities started long before that. Dr. Phil Huang is health director for Dallas County in Texas.
3: To be able to begin preparations a year out is a luxury for us compared to a lot of the situations that we deal with.
1: He says that they've been focusing on preparing for all the things that you would expect to see with huge mass gatherings.
0: Okay, what are some of those things?
1: Okay, so let's take a tour. We're going to start in Atlanta, Georgia, which is hosting 8 World Cup games and the team from Uzbekistan.
4: We call Atlanta Hot Atlanta for a reason. It's going to be hot and humid here, and so heat-related injuries are going to be an issue.
1: That's Dr. Marcus Plesha, who's district health director for Fulton County, which includes Atlanta. Now, in addition to the World Cup games, Atlanta will also have a month-long fan festival where they're expecting some 15,000 people a day. And he says they're setting up stations where people can sit in air conditioning and cool off. Then there's feeding the crowds.
4: The biggest lift for us and for all local health departments is that our environmental health workers have to inspect all of the food vendors, and there will be a whole lot of food vendors.
1: He also says that infectious diseases can spread when lots of people come together.
4: We're worried about sexually transmitted infections because there's going to be a lot of people here and it's going to be a festive atmosphere. And then we're worried about things maybe we wouldn't have been as worried about, and particularly we are worried about measles.
0: Well, I guess there's a lot of things to worry about when there's a festive atmosphere.
1: Absolutely, absolutely, from a public health perspective.
0: Sure.
1: So heading over to Dallas, Texas, they're hosting 9 World Cup matches, which is the most of any city.
0: Uh-huh.
1: And Dr. Phil Huang, who we heard from earlier, he says they're stepping up disease surveillance, testing wastewater and also mosquitoes.
3: One of the things we always test for is West Nile virus, but we're also increasing our testing for dengue, chikungunya, Zika.
0: Wow.
1: And that's to be ready to alert hospitals and also the public immediately if any of these are found. Medical staff are also looking out for symptoms of Ebola or hantavirus due to outbreaks. Now, the World Cup finals will be just outside New York City, where Dr. Alistair Martin is the city's health commissioner. He says that they've been running simulations to prepare for outbreaks and mass casualty events, and they're also setting up what's called incident command.
5: It just means that we're diverting resources from some other kind of normal stuff so that we can manage any potential emergencies that happen.
0: Okay, so it sounds like cities have been pretty busy preparing. But Ping, we started by talking about how federal public health has weakened. And I guess I'm just wondering, what's been the impact of that?
1: Yeah, so federal funding for public health is strapped. For instance, in Los Angeles, which is hosting the U.S. team's opening match versus Paraguay, Dr. Barbara Ferrer, who's the county health director there, she says that they're counting on their existing staff to do all this extra work.
6: You know, most of our staff are not taking vacations during the month of the World Cup because they'll need to work. Will be obviously accruing overtime costs.
1: And a lot of their normal work, like routine food inspections, are going to get put aside.
0: That is NPR's Ping Wong. Thank you so much, Ping.
1: Thank you, Elsa.
7: As we've been hearing, we are 9 days out from the start of the World Cup in the U.S. And ahead of all of that fancy footwork, for this week's installment of Word of the Week, our segment on the history of the words, we look at the nutmeg, soccer fans will know it is not just a spice in your cabinet. NPR's Ava Berger kicks it around.
8: It happens so quick, you might almost miss it. Juan Diaz snakes across a recreational soccer field in Washington, D.C. He slices through this player and that one. He's speeding down the field. A fake to the left, a fake to the right, a decisive move, and boom, the ball launches through the defender's legs.
9: Let's go, ball.
8: Diaz executes the perfect nutmeg. At Randall Field in D.C., players at a weekly soccer pickup game give and get their fair share of nutmegs. Nearby, Solomon Tesfai puts it like this.
10: Oh! You get nutmegged on the pitch, it's actually psychologically damaging.
8: You might be thinking, what does the spice I sprinkle in my eggnog have to do with soccer? Well, first off, the nutmeg has a long and dark history tied to colonialism. The seeds originated in the Banda Islands of eastern Indonesia. In the 17th century, the Dutch came to the islands to take control of the nutmeg industry. To do so, they massacred the Bandanese people. From there, the nutmeg trade spread across the globe.
11: The 1840s taste like nutmeg.
8: Sarah Lohman is a food historian. She said nutmeg was all the rage in America. That's where the fraudulent side of the nutmeg's history comes in. According to written documents, but perhaps shaky historical evidence, the story goes that Connecticut spice peddlers duped people around the world into buying fake nutmegs. They gave them ones made out of wood.
12: He called me a Yankee peddler, a cheating vagabond, a wooden nutmeg.
8: Andy Horowitz is the Connecticut state historian. He's reading from the book The Clockmaker from 1836. The term wooden nutmeg became synonymous with trickery. Here's Horowitz again.
12: And that carries right into its usage, as I understand it, in soccer, with the kind of shrewd maneuver of outsmarting your opponent and kicking the ball right between their legs.
8: Linguists say the story is up for debate, but that's typical of slang words. The players at the D.C. soccer field don't care about the origin of the word. They're more focused on juking out their competition.
9: Oh.
8: Ava Berger, NPR News, Washington.

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3: For GPB News, I'm Peter Biello. Georgia Lieutenant Governor Burt Jones, who is running for governor, debated an empty podium yesterday during the Atlanta Press Club runoff debates, while his opponent, Rick Jackson, campaigned in Kennesaw. GPB's Sarah Callis reports.
4: Jones criticized his opponent, Rick Jackson, for declining the debate invitation.
5: In order to be taken serious, you need to show up and show people that you care, number one, and that you appreciate what they're doing for you.
4: Jackson instead held a campaign event with Florida Senator Rick Scott and took the opportunity to take shots at Jones.
6: This race is between an outsider and an insider. Burt Jones is the insider's pick.
4: Both candidates promised to address the high cost of living and cut taxes. They also both promoted their experience in business. The runoff will be held on June 16th. Early voting starts June 8th. The winner of the runoff will face Democratic nominee and former Atlanta Mayor Keisha Lance Bottoms in November. For GPB News, I'm Sarah Callis.
3: 2026 continues to be a big year for job loss in Georgia. That's according to May data filed with the state. Georgia shed nearly 2,000 jobs in May. Some, including the shuttering of discount air carrier Spirit Airlines, were expected. The largest single May job losses followed restructuring of the Ideal Talent Marketplace, an app-based digital platform for matching temporary workers with employers. Just under 700 Georgia gig workers were part of the platform, though the company says only a fraction of those workers have recently filed any billable hours. The 2026 layoffs continue to follow a trend set last year, which was the second worst year for big layoffs in Georgia in the last decade. This is GPB. You can find the latest headlines at gpb.org.
7: Live from NPR News in Washington, I'm Ryland Barton. During a congressional hearing this afternoon, Acting Attorney General Todd Blanche said the Trump administration is scrapping plans for a nearly $1.8 billion anti-weaponization fund.
8: The reasons for the fund is something that President Trump talked about for a long time, which is the fact that there were a lot of people in this country who had their government weaponized against them. The reasons for the fund, I think, remain as important as they were before, but we are not moving forward with the fund.
7: The fund would have compensated President Trump's allies who believe they've been unjustly investigated and prosecuted. Democrats and many Republican senators had pushed the administration to impose limits or scrap the idea altogether. Secretary of State Marco Rubio faced tough questions about Ebola, Iran, and other subjects on Capitol Hill today. NPR's Michelle Kellerman reports Rubio says Iran won't get relief from sanctions just for reopening the Strait of Hormuz.
9: Secretary Rubio says before the U.S. lifts its blockade of Iranian ports, the Iranians need to stop firing on commercial vessels and let traffic resume. Democratic Senator Christopher Murphy pressed him on that, pointing out that the strait was open before the U.S. and Israel launched the war against Iran.
10: The question is, how are we going to get it reopened? Are you going to drive a bargain that is so tough and so hard that the strait remains closed? So how are we going to get it open?
11: The first thing, that is a predicate to anything else happening. The straits have to be reopened.
9: And Rubio says U.S. sanctions won't be eased until Iran gets to the next step, negotiating over its nuclear program. Michelle Kellerman, NPR News, the State Department.
7: President Trump is tapping Federal Housing Finance Director Bill Pulte to be the new intelligence director after the departure of Tulsi Gabbard. Trump says Pulte will also remain director of the Federal Housing Finance Agency. Democrats and several Republicans say Pulte seems unqualified and lacks national security experience. Voters in six states are going to the polls today for election primaries. They include California, where more than 60 candidates are seeking to replace outgoing Governor Gavin Newsom in the November election. NPR's Sage Miller has more.
12: California voters will select which two candidates for governor will move on to the general election in a nonpartisan primary. But it's also the first time in decades that Democratic voters haven't had a clear frontrunner. As part of the nationwide redistricting fight sparked by President Trump's push for more GOP seats, California is slated to pick up five new Democratic seats. Iowa Republican voters will pick their nominee for governor, but Democrats are hopeful they can flip the office come November. Iowa Democrats will also pick the U.S. Senate candidate who they believe has a shot at winning the competitive seat. Sage Miller, NPR News.
7: The mayoral primary in Los Angeles is also today. Primaries are also being held in Montana, New Jersey, New Mexico, and South Dakota. This is NPR News. Israel's weapons exports reached a record high of over $19 billion last year, a 30% increase from 2024, according to Israel's defense ministry. More than half of the sales were mega deals of over $100 million or more. Sales more than doubled in the last 5 years, despite criticism of Israel's conflicts in Gaza, Lebanon, and Iran. New research from the Federal Reserve Bank of New York suggests working remotely may have driven up unemployment rates among younger college graduates. NPR's Andrea Hsu reports.
13: The study began with a deep dive into one Fortune 500 tech company. Researchers found when the company went to remote work after the pandemic, they switched away from hiring young people. University of Virginia economist Emma Harrington is one of the study's authors.
14: So they used to hire a bunch of new grads for their software engineering jobs. Then they shifted really towards hiring much older people.
13: Who needed less training, less mentoring. But when the company implemented an aggressive return to office policy, they resumed hiring new grads. The researchers found similar trends across the economy in occupations that can be done remotely. Unemployment rose for college graduates under the age of 29 and fell slightly for those over. Andrea Hsu, NPR News.
7: The jersey that launched the soccer's greatest dynasty and made number 10 famous is heading to auction. Brazilian legend Pelé's shirt from the 1958 World Cup final will be on sale at Sotheby's. Its estimated value is $6 million. Pelé died in 2022. He remains the only player to win soccer's biggest trophy three times. This is NPR News.
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16: The guy who wrote this music was a French bassoonist. Wrote most of his stuff for woodwinds, including this clarinet sonata. We'll hear this piece by François Duvienne and the Linz Symphony by his contemporary Mozart on tonight's Serendipity. I'm Sarah Zaslaw. That and more tonight at 10 here on GPB.
17: 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I'm Juana Summers.
18: And I'm Scott Detrow. What exactly happened inside Joe Biden's abandoned bid for a second term, particularly after the former president's disastrous debate performance? We're getting fresh perspective on that from his closest confidant, former First Lady Jill Biden, whose memoir, View from the East Wing, is out today. In the weeks since she's been talking about the book, she has faced a lot of scrutiny over who knew what about her husband's health in 2024. And for the first time, she shared a new detail about that post-debate response when we spoke for NPR's Newsmakers.
19: I don't want to curse in front of a former first lady, and I definitely don't want to curse in front of a teacher.
20: I'm a Philly girl. I'm used to it.
19: I wanted to start with what I thought was a really human moment in this book, where you are walking off stage with President Biden after that debate.
20: Yeah.
19: And he turns to you and he says, I really effed up, didn't I? And you said, Yes, you did.
20: Yeah.
19: Can you tell me what you were feeling as a spouse, as an American, as somebody in the room at that moment with him?
20: Sure. You know, I had been in a green room and I was watching on TV. And when that moment happened, I didn't know what to think. You know, I was frightened. I was terrified. I thought, oh, my God, what's happening? Is this, you know, is this a stroke? What is this? So when we walked off that stage, I felt relief in that moment that he realized, you know, how terribly it had gone. And then we met up in the car. And then the doctors, you know, checked him out and they said, oh, he's fine. And
19: that's what I was wondering when you mentioned the stroke. Was there a moment of, let's get him checked out and just see for sure?
20: Well, there was a moment when, you know, the doctors, they were watching too. I mean, he had a whole team of doctors around him, so I knew that they were going to check him out. But then, Scott, we went on to 3 more events, and he was fine. I mean, it was like it never even happened. And so when people say to me, what happened in that moment, I don't know.
19: Since the first excerpts of this book came out and since you've done a few interviews, there have been some reports of White House staffers in the administration saying, we had seen other moments like that. You had never seen another moment like that?
20: Never. Never. And you know what, Scott? No one came to me and said, Jill, I have seen this moment at, you know, blankety blank. No one came to me and said that. No one on the medical staff who were traveling with him when these supposed White House people said this.
19: Yeah.
20: They never said it to me either.
19: How quickly did you all realize how much of a shift was taking place around you? The opinions and the views of the Biden family versus other Democratic leaders who suddenly felt very concerned about the president still being in the race?
20: I would say I got out on the campaign trail and it was mixed. I mean, a lot of people were saying he's got to stay in, he's got to stay in. So I think it was, what was it, 3 weeks after the debate that Joe got out? Was it 3 weeks? And it just started as a slow, you know, this low roar, I guess, and became a loud roar.
19: Yeah. And you write that on one hand, you knew this had to be his decision.
20: Absolutely.
19: But on the other hand, you really felt he was the best positioned person. You still felt that in that moment in that summer.
20: I did. Because he was still doing his job.
18: That was former First Lady Jill Biden. We also talked about life in the White House with President Biden, why he pardoned their son Hunter Biden, and how the Bidens thought about how their own personal decisions affected the rest of the country. That is coming up Thursday. You can watch the full interview by following or subscribing to Newsmakers on Spotify, YouTube, or wherever you get your podcasts.
0: President Trump continues to whittle away at federal science funding. And now his administration is attempting to put the decisions about what gets funding under tighter political control. The move is upsetting many researchers and activists, like Cole Donovan from the group Stand Up for Science.
21: This would be the end of American science as we know it. And we are going to make sure that it doesn't fade quietly into the night.
0: NPR's Kadia Riddle has been reporting on the rule change behind this latest development and joins us now. Hi, Kadia.
22: Hi, Elsa.
0: Okay, so tell us more about what changed exactly in these rules, like why it's such a big deal here.
22: Well, you know, it's a bureaucratic rule change, and it sounds small, but it really carries a significant potential to disrupt the way we fund science in the United States. Quick review of how science funding works. Congress approves money for agencies like the National Institutes of Health, the National Science Foundation, and then those agencies are empowered to make grants to scientists to do things like cancer research or, you know, make earthquake early warning systems. Last week, the administration proposed a new rule that's now under review. It makes a lot of different changes, but one big one is it would give political appointees and the White House a much larger role over what kind of science gets funded. Scientists and advocates are very upset about this. The Infectious Diseases Society of America, for example, issued a statement yesterday that was titled, quote, proposed rule would replace scientific merit with McCarthy-era politics, unquote.
0: Wow.
22: That's a reference, of course, to a period in the 1950s when government officials scrutinized people's ideology and politics rather than their credentials.
0: Oof. Okay, so based on that, how do scientists think this rule change might play out?
22: Well, first of all, it literally could affect any kind of federally funded science in the United States, public health, vaccines, biotechnology, social and behavioral science, climate. And one thing that's really animating people, under this new rule, senior political appointees, not just scientists, would review grants in order to assess whether they align with the president's priorities before awards are made. Mm-hmm. I talked to Elizabeth Genexi. She's a former federal scientist, and she has a lot of objections to empowering Russell Vogt. He's the head of the White House's Office of Management and Budget with this kind of authority.
1: Well, we're designing a study to the new cancer therapeutic. Do you want Russell Vogt, who is not a scientist, to determine which immunotherapy is ready to go into a phase three trial?
22: Phase three trial, by the way, is the kind that determines if a drug is safe and effective in humans.
0: Right. Very, very important. Okay, so then what is the rationale behind these changes, at least from the Trump administration's point of view?
22: Right. So the White House and OMB officials declined a request for interview for the story, but they sent a statement over that said this rule change will, quote, improve the ability of agencies to identify and respond to waste, fraud, and abuse in line with agency priorities. Critics say there's no evidence that the existing peer-reviewed system needs such sweeping changes.
0: I mean, this rule change is just a proposal right now, right? Like, how soon could it be a reality?
22: Yeah, we're in an open period comment where the public has 45 days to weigh in. Congress could, in theory, block this rule, and no one I spoke with thinks that is likely. Like I said, it's raised a lot of resistance from folks in the science community, and they plan to continue organizing amongst themselves and the public to push back.
0: That is NPR's Kadia Riddle. Thank you, Kadia.
22: Thank you.
2: A bamboo plant native to the southeast is making a comeback. When it grows in dense colonies, it can help prevent floods like those brought on by Hurricane Helene nearly 2 years ago. Katie Myers with Blue Ridge Public Radio and Grist reports on River Cane.
5: Basket weaver Mary Thompson is a member of the Eastern Band of Cherokee. She says River Cane has been a vital tool for the tribe for thousands of years.
23: We used it for housing, for roofing, for toys, for musical instruments, for weapons, for storage vessels, basketry.
5: Despite its many uses, 98% of river cane has been cut down throughout the southeast to make room for agriculture and development. That makes it hard to find, so Thompson often ends up trekking hours away from home to reach it.
23: We don't have the access to it on a regular basis. We've gone as far away as Barberville, Kentucky.
5: Now, river cane is making a comeback as flood control, a welcome sight for Thompson.
23: Now I think that people are starting to recognize the science behind what we did as a tribe.
5: And the tribe, along with universities and conservation groups, is helping to drive river cane plantings all over the southeast after Helene unearthed flooding vulnerabilities in the region. On a hot day, a crew of planters in Fairview, North Carolina, unload precious cargo from a truck. Plastic tubs containing little river cane plants set in about a foot of soil. They will line the banks of Cane Creek. The crew takes small clumps of tubular roots called rhizomes and puts them a foot into the soil. Adam Griffith has planted close to 1,000 river cane stems since Helene on behalf of the Eastern Band of Cherokee.
24: Its ability to withstand periods of drought and flood are higher when the density is higher and when the stand is larger.
5: If these roots make it, they'll grow into huge clusters of cane.
24: They'll form a super dense jungle gym of rhizomes and roots underground, and that's what stabilizes the stream banks during the floods.
5: Since Helene, Griffith says he's seen a surge of interest in river cane among nonprofits and universities.
24: There are many seats at the river cane table. Everyone's welcome. We take all kinds.
5: Over the mountain at Warren Wilson College, Hazel Partington is one of several students who's pulled a seat up to the table. She's admiring a stand of river cane along the Swannanoa River. In some spots, the feathery green fronds are taller than her.
25: And yeah, I didn't really know anything about the plant before we started, and now I feel like I'm obsessed with it. One of our program partners calls people who are really into river cane caniacs. So we're all proud caniacs now. We love the stuff.
5: The caniacs have planted a lot of river cane, and they've also spent a lot of time convincing others, like power companies and nurseries, to do the same. She's struck by the plant's history and how it offers a simple solution to floods.
25: We almost eradicated those ecosystems, and now we're coming back to being like, oh, they served a purpose.
5: She hopes replanting river cane not only prevents flooding, but also keeps Cherokee traditions alive. For NPR News, I'm Katie Myers in Western North Carolina.
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1: This is All Things Considered on GPB. I'm Peter Biello. The Georgia Supreme Court has cleared one hurdle towards the resumption of some executions after ruling today on a COVID-19-related pause. Executions in Georgia were halted during the COVID-19 pandemic. The state attorney general's office had agreed with lawyers for people on death row that executions would not resume until the COVID-19 vaccine was, quote, readily available to all members of the public. Lawyers had argued that the pause on executions should continue because the vaccine had not been approved for children under 6 months and is therefore not available to all members of the public. In the decision today, the Georgia Supreme Court ruled that the vaccine is available since the state has enough supply for everyone, but vaccine approval for a certain age group is a separate question. The case has now been remanded for further proceedings. And you're listening to All Things Considered on GPB. 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
3: 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I'm Mike Barbaro. 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
0: From NPR News, this is All Things Considered. I'm Elsa Chang in Culver City, California.
6: And I'm Juana Summers in Shai Shai in Gaza Province on the coast of Mozambique. The reason I'm here has to do with cuts to U.S. foreign aid and some geographical confusion.
7: We identified and stopped $50 million being sent to Gaza to buy condoms for Hamas. $50 million.
6: That was President Trump early in his second term bragging about cuts from Elon Musk's Doge team.
7: And you know what's happened to them? They've used them as a method of making bombs. How about that?
6: In fact, no condoms were being sent anywhere in the Middle East, but the narrative was being spread by the president's supporters, like Fox News host Jesse Waters.
8: That's right. Hamas floats these things up with bomb-making materials in, and then kaboom, booby-trapped condom. Look it up.
6: Journalists did look it up and concluded that the Gaza in question was probably Gaza province here in Mozambique, Africa. But that hardly seemed to matter. Standing in the Oval Office, Musk told reporters,
9: some of the things that I say will be incorrect. Nobody's going to bat 1,000. You know, if it went to Mozambique instead of Gaza, I'm like, okay, that's not as bad, but still, why are we doing that?
6: The why is because this nation has the second largest AIDS epidemic in the world, and Gaza province is the hardest hit spot in the country. That's according to Arminda Nafungo, who runs the organization Activa.
10: Activa is an association here in Gaza province, and its primary activity is to save lives. We are all social activists. It's for the love of life.
6: Activa was founded by Arminda Nafungo's mother back in 1994 to promote the role of women in the economy of Gaza province. Since then, the mission has expanded to focus on young women and girls who are disproportionately affected by HIV and AIDS. Nafungo says that work did not include condom distribution. Instead, they did social work, mentoring, and sexual health education, at least until January 2025.
10: Yeah, they explained it through email that the cut was coming from the President of the United States.
11: Can you tell me what that was like and what your first reaction was?
12: Oof. Foi assustadora.
10: It was so scary because it was an abrupt cut. It happened all of a sudden. It felt like a very critical moment.
6: Activa was already stretched thin. Floods earlier this year destroyed their offices, forcing them to work out of a temporary space. There's also a severe fuel shortage due to the U.S. war with Iran. People can spend a full day waiting in line to get fuel. And despite those challenges, workers are still showing up, even if they're not being paid anymore. Jose Bento says this wasn't just a job. It was something from the heart.
13: To save and change life. Yeah.
6: I want to tell you a story, he tells me. It's painful, but it will help you understand. Leticia was 12 when she was referred to us, Bento tells me. Her mom didn't know what was wrong with her, but my colleague and I saw the signs of HIV. With treatment, she began to recover, he continues. I helped her make up her schoolwork. She was like a sister to me. But with the funding cuts, I stopped visiting. Her mom was away and she stayed with a grandmother. I didn't see her for 3 months. Then I got a call. Leticia was pregnant. I knew some of her neighbors tried to do a traditional abortion, but we lost contact and she died, Bento says. She was 13 years old. It's heartbreaking, he continues. This isn't just a funding cut. It's people's lives. The funding that's been cut came from the president's emergency plan for AIDS relief. PEPFAR launched after President George W. Bush made a moral case for ending the AIDS epidemic in 2003. The program had bipartisan support for decades. It's often cited as an example of the U.S.'s moral leadership in the world. But in the name of ending waste and foreign dependence, the Trump administration has made fundamental changes to PEPFAR. And in Mozambique, one of the most successful programs had been a PEPFAR initiative called DREAMS. It's a program focused on HIV prevention, specifically for adolescent girls and young women. Activa was one of many groups which implemented DREAMS, says Regina Mabang.
14: We have a huge number of girls in need.
6: In Gaza province, the program supported girls with the books and uniforms they needed to go to school. Regina Mabang worked as a mentor for DREAMS. She recruited 80 girls to participate in the program.
14: But the children lost that opportunity. And the worst is, I work in my community. That was heartbreaking. It hurts me as a person.
11: So we're here at a neighborhood in Shai Shai, and we're going with Regina, one of the DREAMS mentors. This young woman that we're going to see, she has been working with the DREAMS program and benefiting from their services since 2024.
6: Nadia Merengue is 22. She sits next to her cousin, Margarita McIvey. She's 24.
15: Sí, ella es...
6: We learned a lot from our DREAMS mentors, Merengue tells me. They taught us life skills, how to behave within the community, how to have healthy conversations. Besides that, her cousin adds, they taught us business skills so we can support ourselves. Nadia Merengue is one of five children. Her family's business is farming. Her father grows crops like corn, beans, lettuce, and onions. All of those crops were swallowed by flooding earlier this year. The cuts were a disaster, she tells me. If it continues this way, many other girls won't be able to learn these skills, and they won't flourish. Mentors also met with young women and girls in small groups, teaching them regular lessons on things like active listening and communication, as well as gender-based violence. I asked the young women if they still have their notebooks from those classes.
15: Yes, we have.
6: Merengue runs inside to grab hers. We learned about reproductive health, she says, how to prevent pregnancy, how to prevent disease.
11: Is there anything else that you want us to know about your experience with the program or what things are like now that the funding has gone away?
6: Merengue tells me what makes us sad is that besides being our mentors, they were our friends. We can even consider them like mothers. For now, though, her cousin says, without that support, she and the other Dreams girls feel abandoned. Arminda Nafungo tells me Activa is not just standing by and watching. She says they will continue to apply for funding with other partners, and that above all else, they're encouraging people to stick with prevention and treatment so that when the project comes back, there won't be many lost lives. A U.S. State Department spokesperson said that the new direct agreement with Mozambique's government on global health cooperation, quote, protects American lives while strengthening Mozambique's ability to detect, prevent, and control infectious diseases, and said that the America First Global Health Strategy has strengthened PEPFAR. This story and all of our reporting in South Africa and Mozambique was supported by the Pulitzer Center. These stories were produced by Matt Ozug and Vincent Accavino. They were edited by Patrick Jaranwatanonen. Special thanks to NPR's Kate Bartlett.
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1: For GPB News, I'm Peter Biello. The cost of filling your gas tank will rise significantly tomorrow as Georgia's temporary gas tax suspension will expire at 11:59 tonight. The governor's suspension of the motor fuel excise tax was saving motorists about 33 cents per gallon for gasoline. The initial pause of the tax began March 20th. The tax will return to pumps tomorrow. City leaders are highlighting their efforts to help people facing homelessness in downtown Atlanta ahead of the World Cup. GPB's Amanda Andrews reports on the results of Atlanta's most recent annual census of homeless people in the city.
16: The point-in-time count by Atlanta Partners for Home found while there was an overall 6% increase in homelessness, downtown Atlanta saw numbers decline due to targeted outreach that housed over 450 people. Prior to the 1996 Olympics, many homeless Atlanta residents were arrested. Partners for Home CEO Catherine Vassell says they don't want to repeat history during the World Cup.
17: We are inviting shelters to offer more flexible access to their beds. The city is gearing up to open cooling centers and then also some cooling centers with shelter that will be open round the clock.
16: The first World Cup game in Atlanta is June 15th. For GPB News, I'm Amanda Andrews.
1: And Georgia Tech's baseball season ended yesterday afternoon with an 8-7 loss to Oklahoma at the NCAA Atlanta Regional Championship game. This is GPB.
18: Live from NPR News in Washington, I'm Duane Brown. A plan by the Trump administration to send Americans to Kenya if they've been exposed or infected with Ebola has been blocked by a court there. The facility in Kenya appears to be on hold for now. Medical experts say the U.S. plan is unprecedented and problematic. Speaking to reporters from the White House today, Dr. Oz Mehmet, head of Medicare and Medicaid services, seem to agree.
19: We are confident, and the State Department's working on this diligently, that they're going to be able to work out something with Kenya. There has already been a fair amount of communication around this issue. And we have our German colleagues as well. So there's many places we can send folks, but sending them across the world, especially when we're not sure what's going on with them, is probably not the wisest move.
18: So far, there have been more than 320 confirmed cases of Ebola, all in Uganda and the Democratic Republic of Congo. President Trump is naming housing official Bill Pulte to be the acting director of national intelligence. NPR's Danielle Kurtzleben tells us he'll replace Tulsi Gabbard, who announced she will resign at the end of the month.
20: Pulte is currently the head of the Federal Housing Finance Agency, which oversees Fannie Mae and Freddie Mac, which support the U.S. mortgage market. Pulte's biography on the agency's website lists no intelligence experience, with the bulk of his career experience in the housing sector. He is a Trump loyalist who, in his current role, last year accused Federal Reserve Board of Governors member Lisa Cook of mortgage fraud. Cook has denied wrongdoing. Trump subsequently attempted to fire Cook from the board. The Supreme Court is set to rule on that case. Pulte's not the only official to serve in multiple roles. Secretary of State Marco Rubio is also the current acting national security advisor. Danielle Kurtzleben, NPR News.
18: Stocks finished higher on Wall Street. Shares of AI companies Broadcom and NVIDIA drove the market higher while oil prices were steady. This is NPR.
1: This is All Things Considered on GPB. I'm Peter Biello. A rare hybrid sea turtle was released back into the ocean last week on Jekyll Island. GPB's Jillian Magtoto reports.
21: When the first cold snap of winter hits the hook of Cape Cod, Massachusetts,
2: sea turtle rescuers get busy.
21: When sea turtles start to get really, really cold and they start swimming south, a lot of times they will get caught in that hook. It usually ends up being at least hundreds, if not thousands, sometimes that strand on the beach and need to be rescued.
2: Last winter, their facility received 9 sea turtles from Cape Cod that suffered from prolonged exposure to cold water. But they noticed one of them looked a little odd. A hook at the tip of its beak and a round shell made it look like a Kemp's Ridley sea turtle, while distinct ridges on its shell also indicated it could be a loggerhead. Genetic testing proved that the turtle, named Earl Grey, was a rare product of both species and the first confirmed hybrid the center has seen.
21: It could be that there's hybrids out there, but I also do have a theory that this is something new that the turtles are doing to ensure the survival of their species.
2: Gaskin says that Kemp's Ridley turtles, the most endangered sea turtle species in the world, are picky. They like to forage on certain prey and nest in a limited area. But when mixed with a more generalist species, they might be able to widen their prey pool and broaden that range.
21: Having loggerhead genetics might be a strength for Earl Grey.
2: After 6 months of rehabilitation and care, Gaskin returned Earl Grey to the Atlantic Ocean late last week. For GPB News, I'm Jillian Magdalene.
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24: It's All Things Considered from NPR News. I'm Scott Detrow in Washington.
11: And I'm Ilse Chang in Culver City, California. Russia has launched one of its largest air attacks on Ukraine in months, firing hundreds of drones and missiles all across the country overnight. According to authorities, at least 22 people were killed and hundreds injured, including civilians in Kyiv, where Ukrainian officials say homes, hospitals, and infrastructure were damaged. The attack has renewed concerns about Ukraine's shortage of Patriot air defense missiles. NPR's Polina Litvinova is in Kyiv and joins us now. Hi, Polina.
25: Hi, Alison.
11: So you have personally experienced countless nights under Russian attack since the start of this war. So I just want to start with you, Polina. How bad was this in your mind?
25: Well, these explosions woke me up in the middle of the night. Mm. And it's the first time I've ever seen my walls shake and my windows rattle as if they were ready to explode. Mm. It was too late and too risky to run to the shelters, so I took cover in my bathroom, specifically my bathtub. This is the place in my apartment where there is the least glass that can hurt me in case of an explosion. Mm-hmm. Other residents of Kyiv were at metro stations. The city company that runs the metro says more than 41,000 people sought shelter overnight at the stations, the highest number in recent years.
11: And did you have a chance to go to any of the places in Kyiv that were hit yet?
25: Yes, we went to an apartment building about a mile away from my place. This building was damaged by 2 strikes, a missile that hit overnight and a Shahed drone that hit during the day. We spoke to Danilo Boyev, who was in the building when the missile hit. He is saying within a second the doors were blown out and the windows were shattered. Everything was covered in smoke and broken glass.
11: Do you think all of this marks like a new phase in the war, as some people have been saying?
25: Well, it's not the first time that Russia has launched huge strikes like this. But now the Russians are warning foreign diplomats to leave ahead of time. So it seems like they are raising the psychological pressure. There was even a rumor going around that the U.S. embassy was leaving Kyiv and Ukrainians freaked out. But the top U.S. diplomat in Kyiv, Julie Davis, told journalists here last week that it's not true. We don't see panic among Ukrainians. They're not leaving the city. People are out and going to work. Cafes and restaurants are full.
3: Well, Ukraine has gotten quite adept at shooting down attack drones, right? But I still understand that many ballistic missiles got through today. Do you think that's evidence that this shortage of Patriot missiles and other air defense systems is becoming a critical problem?
25: Ukraine doesn't reveal how many Patriot air defense missiles remain in its arsenal. But President Zelensky said after today's attack that Ukraine needs some as soon as possible. Russia launched 8 hypersonic missiles, and these all hit their targets. These are Tsirkon missiles. They are scary because they can carry nuclear warheads.
3: You know, with international attention so focused on conflicts in the Middle East and elsewhere, is there a concern in Ukraine that this war is just slipping away from the world's attention, just as Russia is intensifying its attacks?
25: Yes, there is concern because Ukrainians worry that Western countries will ease sanctions on Russian oil, a main source of income for the Kremlin's war machine. But now Ukraine relies much more on what Zelensky calls Ukraine's long-range sanctions. These are actually long-range drone strikes, and they hit at least 18 gas and oil facilities in Russia just last month. People in Kyiv support these strikes, including Lesya Petchenko, who we met at that apartment building that was damaged in the latest attack. She is saying that Russia will only stop the war if it runs out of money.
3: That is NPR's Polina Litvinova in Kyiv. Thank you so much, Polina.
25: You're welcome, Elsa.
24: Voting ends today in California's primary election, and polls show the race for governor is the closest in decades. Under the state's unique primary system, the top two finishers, regardless of party, advance to the general election. From member station KQED, Guy Marzorati reports that the unpredictable race and wide open field has some voters feeling uncertain.
7: Every voter in California receives a ballot in the mail a month before the election. Kathleen Taylor, a Democrat who lives in the Bay Area's Marin County, usually doesn't let it sit around long.
8: Yeah, we're usually early voters. The minute we get our ballots, we vote.
7: She was out of town with her husband Fred for a bit, but
8: we've been back 2 days and we still haven't voted.
7: So what's the holdup? In part, uncertainty over who to vote for in the race for governor.
8: I personally have been waiting for that, just that aha moment where a candidate breaks out and you're like, yes, that's what I wanted to hear. Now, what do I want to hear? I'm not quite sure, but, you know, I think I would know it when I hear it.
7: Taylor wasn't alone in waiting. This year, Democrats voted early at lower rates than in California's last primary election for governor. Political strategist Mike Madrid says there's a couple theories for this uncertainty.
9: The first is because of the lackluster nature of the field.
7: For many months, the campaign to succeed Gavin Newsom was defined by who was deciding not to run. Former Vice President Kamala Harris, U.S. Senator Alex Padilla, and State Attorney General Rob Bonta all passed.
9: Because we don't have sort of a rock star at the top of the ballot, a lot of people have not been paying as much attention as they normally have.
7: Another theory for why Democrats have been holding on to their ballots?
9: Because they're voting much more strategic.
7: A previous Democratic frontrunner, former Congressman Eric Swalwell, ended his campaign in April in the face of numerous sexual assault allegations.
9: There's a deep concern about candidate weaknesses, because I think a lot of people felt burned by the Eric Swalwell implosion.
7: Even before that, Democrats were worried that the fractured field of Democratic candidates would allow two Republicans to finish first and second in the primary. Madrid says this has led Democrats to wait until a clear frontrunner emerges.
9: And they'll almost choose any candidate who is the most viable, who is the safest, as long as it's not a Republican.
7: Recent polling has shown that the chances of two Republicans in the general election are near zero. Instead, there's a growing possibility that two Democrats could make it out of the primary. Mark DiCamillo, director of UC Berkeley's Institute of Governmental Studies poll, says it looks like a close race between three candidates for two spots in November.
10: Javier Becerra, Steve Hilton, and Tom Steyer are now separating themselves from the very crowded field of candidates that we've had all campaign season.
7: All three spent the weekend making their final pitch to voters across the state. Becerra, a Democrat and former U.S. Health and Human Services Secretary, rallied home care workers in San Jose.
0: We will fight to make sure that your work is recognized.
7: Fellow Democrat Tom Steyer, a former hedge fund manager, touted his progressive platform to voters in San Francisco.
6: As governor, I will raise taxes on the billionaires, myself included.
7: And Republican Steve Hilton, a former UK political advisor and Fox News host, gathered with supporters in the Bay Area suburb of San Carlos.
12: We have an amazing crowd. We're out here. We are fighting for change. We're going to make it happen. Everyone, get out and vote for change. Vote Steve Hilton.
7: More than three quarters of Californians now vote by mail, which adds time to the vote counting process. So if Hilton, Becerra, and Steyer remain separated by just a few points, we may not know the results of this primary for days or even weeks. For NPR News, I'm Guy Marzorati in San Jose.
11: You're listening to All Things Considered from NPR News. All right, we have some breaking news for you. The Justice Department is no longer moving ahead with its controversial $1.8 billion anti-weaponization fund. In response to political pushback, Acting Attorney General Todd Blanche had this to say.
13: But we are not moving forward with the fund, period.
11: Period. The announcement caps a tumultuous couple weeks for an idea that had been championed by some of President Trump's MAGA supporters. NPR Justice correspondent Ryan Lucas joins us now to tell us more. Hi, Ryan.
14: Hi there.
11: Okay, so what exactly did Blanche say at today's hearing?
14: So look, Blanche was on Capitol Hill for a hearing before House lawmakers about the Justice Department's budget. Mm-hmm. But unsurprisingly, Democrats on the panel pressed him from the very beginning for answers about this so-called anti-weaponization fund. The panel's top Democrat, New York's Grace Meng, asked Blanche, what's the plan for this fund? And Blanche, as we heard at the top there, said the fund is not moving forward. In other words, they're scrapping it. And he added this.
13: The reasons for the fund is something that President Trump talked about for a long time, which is the fact that there were a lot of people in this country who had their government weaponized against them. The reasons for the fund, I think, were remain as important as they were before, but we are not moving forward with the fund.
15: Not moving forward ever?
13: Correct.
15: Oh.
14: Now you can hear the surprise in Meng's voice there.
11: Oh.
14: Now, the fund was set up to provide money to people who believe they were targeted by what the administration says was a weaponized Justice Department. And of course, President Trump has long claimed that he was targeted by the Biden Justice Department. So this has been a personal issue for him.
11: Right. But wait.

0: family and companies over past tax issues. This is important. Bland said that part of the settlement remains in place, very much alive. And at the hearing today, Democrats expressed a lot of concern about the fact that that element still remains in place.
1: Interesting. Okay, so what does all of this political pushback tell us about Trump's priorities on the Hill, you think?
0: Well, look, it has been clear since the administration announced this $1.8 billion fund of taxpayer money that this was going to have trouble on Capitol Hill. Democrats slammed it as a slush fund. They said that it was created for Trump to dole out money, taxpayer money, to his supporters and allies. They said it was particularly problematic at a time when so many Americans are facing trouble paying the bills. But we also had some Republicans express alarm about it. They raised concerns about the prospect that Capitol rioters who violently attacked police officers on January 6, 2021 could get payouts from the fund. Blanche was asked about that on the Hill a couple of times in previous appearances that he had before lawmakers, and he left the door open to it. He could not rule that possibility out. That was particularly galling to many lawmakers, including Republicans who experienced the Capitol attack. Now, the fight over the fund stalled some of the administration's legislative priorities, including funding for immigration enforcement. Now that the fund appears to be dead, we'll see if that clears that logjam.
1: That is NPR's Ryan Lucas. Thank you, Ryan.
0: Thank you.
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3: This is All Things Considered on GPB. I'm Peter Biello. In sports, Columbus resident Russell Henley overcame a three-shot deficit Sunday to win the PGA Tour's Charles Schwab Challenge in Fort Worth, Texas. Henley attended Stratford Academy in Macon, graduated from high school in 2007, and played for the University of Georgia. Henley finished at 12 under 268, including 3 under 67 in the final round. This is the sixth tournament title of Henley's professional career since joining the PGA Tour 13 years ago. Also, the Augusta Green Jackets will be taking the field later this month for a couple of days as the Augusta Soul. On June 19th and 20th, the single-A affiliate of the Atlanta Braves will pay homage to Augusta native James Brown with the temporary name change. James Brown moved to Augusta with his family as a child. The team made the announcement at Soul Bar Augusta, a bar inspired by the Godfather of Soul. And in Major League Baseball, the Atlanta Braves kick off a three-game home series tonight against last year's American League champion Toronto Blue Jays. This is GPB News.
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1: 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I'm Elsa Chang.
8: And I'm Mary Louise Kelly. Ann Patchett has a new book. Those are such delicious words to say out loud. I'm going to say them again. Ann Patchett has a new book, a novel, her 10th, out today. It's titled Whistler, and it opens inside the Met, the Metropolitan Museum of Art in New York, when a couple wandering the galleries, enjoying the art, notice a stranger following them. Old man. He follows through medieval art, past drawings and prints, up marble stairs to modern and contemporary. They finally stop, speak to him, and when Daphne, the woman, realizes who it is, it completely breaks her. Ann Patchett, hi.
9: Hi, Mary Louise.
8: Hi. Who's the old man?
9: Eddie Triplett. And Eddie Triplett had been Daphne Fuller's stepfather for a little more than a year when she was 9. She hasn't seen Eddie since she was 9, and now she's 53.
8: Yeah. It occurred to me as I was reading it, you know, a lot of books, suspense novels, open with a mystery. Like, someone's been killed. Who done it?

0: spend the book trying to figure it out. This book sets up, it's a quieter mystery, a mystery of the heart. And we see it in that opening scene, these two people who you can tell love each other so much. But as mm-hmm. you just said, they haven't seen each other in decades, and neither of them has even tried to find the other.
1: Right. And you have to remember, if Daphne, present day, is 53, when she was 9, we didn't know how to find people when we were 9. I guess 9-year-olds now can just go on the computer and track whoever they want. But when I was a kid, if someone disappeared from my life, they were gone. Not only were they gone, it never occurred to me that I had the power to find them. And so it makes sense to me that they lost one another. And then at the time in Daphne's life where she might have said, wait, I could look him up, I think it was too far gone.
0: So far in the past. So I want to fill in a little bit of what their story is. Daphne and her once stepfather were in a bad car wreck together, like a really bad one. She was 9.
1: Yes. Mm-hmm.
0: His ankle is completely crushed and mangled, and they're in the middle of nowhere. So it falls to her, this little girl. She, a child, is going to be the one who has to go out into the snow and get somebody to rescue them. She's scared because she's been told, as all nice little children are, don't talk to strangers. And it's Eddie, her stepfather, who says, no, no, everyone's nice. You're going to find people who are nice and they're going to want to help you.
1: Yeah.
0: And you write that it takes decades for grown-up Daphne to realize the power of those words over her life, that it caused her to believe in human decency. Like, she believed Eddie when he said, people are going to be nice, they're going to want to help you. And that by believing him, she found it to be true. I thought that was beautiful.
1: And I also really believe that. I mean, Eddie says, yes, there are bad people in the world, but they are so outnumbered by the good people. The people who will want to help you are so hugely present out there once you leave this car. And he said, if I thought that something terrible was going to happen to you, I would say, let's just stay in the car together and take our chances, which, by the way, would have been zero. But it does shape Daphne's whole life. And I think that it shaped my whole life because I was told the same thing when I was a child.
0: By who? Who made the case for human decency to you?
1: I think the nuns. I went to Catholic school for 12 years, and they were not proponents of stranger danger. It was people are kind, and it's your responsibility to be kind in return. People will want to help you. It is your responsibility to help people. And I would say my parents really backed that up. My father was a police officer. So certainly when I got older, my father was somebody who would say, lock the door. I was never somebody who locked the door. But they did not instill fear in me as a child.
0: Huh. This book speaks to some of the joys of getting older. I mean, many of the conversations between Eddie and Daphne, they obviously were not going to have when she was 9. There's one scene where the two of them are going back and forth, not arguing, but they're not arguing over who should pay for the brunch. And Daphne keeps offering and keeps offering and keeps offering. And finally, Eddie says, Daphne. And you write, and so I stopped. That's one of the things about age. If you are lucky, you learn when to stop. I feel like I'm still learning. How about you?
1: I'm getting better, but I'm so aware of it because that is exactly where I live, especially with good deeds. I am a Jack Russell with a towel. You know, I'm just not going to let it go. I want to help. I want to help. I want to do it. I want to do it. And to get to a point where you realize that the kind thing is not to do it, the kind thing is to listen to what the other person is saying. I don't want you to do this.
0: Yeah.
1: Okay. I'm going to respect what you're saying and I'm going to shut up. That has been my lifetime's journey.
0: You and me both. All right, let me bring us toward a close by asking this. Would you disagree with the notion that your fiction has gotten quieter over the years? And I mean that in a lovely way. I don't mean lesser. But I mean, if you go back to Bel Canto, arguably your breakout novel, you had guerrillas taking hostages. You had a shootout with involving a glamorous opera star. This is all unfolding at a fancy party at a villa in South America, etc. This new book, as we've just made clear, features no hostages, no shootouts. It's a middle-aged woman trying to make peace with her parents.
1: Gosh, imagine that. Yes, it is quieter. And you know how it feels to me is that I'm not trying as hard. I am taking what is nearby and telling the story that is in my heart. And that was true of Bel Canto, but I didn't trust myself as much. And I felt like I needed to dress it up in order to make it exciting, even though, you know, it's a book about strangers coming together and forming connections. I needed to crank up the stakes. And I don't feel that need so much anymore. I just feel like I need to really pay attention to the story and the people. And I think it doesn't have to be pyrotechnics. It has to be true.
0: Anne Patchett. Her beautiful new novel is titled Whistler. Thank you, Anne.
1: Thank you, Mary Louise.
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8: In Los Angeles, I'm Kai Rizdahl. It is Tuesday. Today, this one is the 2nd of June. Good as it always is to have you along, everybody. What I'm about to say is perhaps self-evident, but bear with me here for a second, would you? Words have meaning. I know, basic, but important. Our words of choice today are wages and income. As we were saying yesterday, we're going to get an update on worker wages on Friday when the May unemployment report lands. But as Marketplace's Justin Ho reports today to get us going, economists and analysts are keeping an eye on incomes, too.
9: Every month, the Bureau of Economic Analysis offers up a few different ways to measure people's income. There's total personal income, there's income after taxes, but neither of those gives us a clear picture of what's going on with the labor market, because they include payments from the government that are not wages. So the BEA offers another measure of income.
10: Personal income, excluding transfers like Social Security payments and so forth.
9: That's Menzi Chen, an economics professor at the University of Wisconsin-Madison.
10: If you're trying to get at the sort of underlying state of the private sector, personal income, excluding the current transfers, is more useful.
9: Right now, that number is telling us that income has been falling. It peaked back in September. Shannon Grine is an economist with Wells Fargo. She says one thing that's dragging it down is inflation.
11: Higher prices are eroding a lot of the purchasing power of households, which is obviously a challenge.
9: Grine says wage growth is slowing too, because demand for labor is weak.
11: No matter how you want to characterize it, the labor market has moderated over the past number of years, right? We're basically at stall speed in terms of hiring. The latest openings data suggested a little bit of a pickup, but openings remain lower than they've been.
9: This decline in income could drag the rest of the economy down with it. Kate Bond, chief economist with the Institute for Women's Policy Research, says that's because personal income is a leading indicator.
12: And when we have declining personal income, that is going to mean that particularly people with less wealth are going to have to either reduce their spending or have more debt to maintain their family consumption.
9: And that's going to ripple outward.
12: In a consumer-driven economy, when people have less disposable income, they're spending less. And so there's less economic activity generated, broadly speaking.
9: The economists at the National Bureau of Economic Research keep a close watch on personal income excluding transfers, because it can be one indicator of when a recession is starting. I'm Justin Ho for Marketplace.
8: Wall Street today, traders sent the three major indices to fresh record highs, but they did it without a whole lot of enthusiasm. We will have the details enthusiastically when we do the numbers.

0: Wall Street has put first quarter earnings season in the rearview mirror, and although, as you know, the stock market is not the economy, one must note here that according to the financial data company FactSet, the year-over-year earnings growth rate for the S&P 500 was just shy of 29%. So, corporate America, doing okay. Consumer America, here's Marketplace's Kristen Schwab.
1: A single company's earnings call isn't going to tell you what's going on with consumers, but listen to a lot of them, and you can learn something about how Americans are shopping.
2: Consumers have many levers when it comes to adjusting their purchases.
1: Ravi Dhar directs the Yale Center for Customer Insights. He says people are looking at their choices and making trade-offs.
2: For example, they can change the quantity. You know, I go out to eat, but I eat less of it. They can also change the quality. I decide not to go to Shake Shack, I go to McDonald's.
1: Shake Shack has cut its earnings forecast for the year. McDonald's has surpassed expectations. That's a trend across the economy. Consumers are focused on finding value, but it doesn't necessarily mean they're spending less, says Chris Carrill, lead restaurants analyst at KeyBank Capital Markets.
3: It does make it harder to determine whether or not, you know, the macro is actually weighing on restaurant purchases.
1: Consumers are making similar shifts when it comes to retail. David Swartz, a consumer equity analyst at Morningstar, says people are abandoning super luxury brands for Coach bags. Instead of the department store, they're going to TJ Maxx, and they're trying to not give in to temptation.
4: People will tend to visit stores probably less often and probably buy more when they're there.
1: Again, a change in spending habits, but not necessarily a change in spending. Swartz says Americans are on edge between high gas prices, low consumer sentiment, a war.
4: Nothing is stable at the moment, but the bottom line is that consumer spending is better than what you might expect and better than what a lot of these companies expected.
1: So why are consumers acting cautious but still spending? It's like people are waiting for the other shoe to drop. Ravi Dhar at Yale says that shoe is income, be it a stock market crash or a housing market crash or, most consequential, a job market crash.
2: Do I have a job? Am I making enough money today, which allows me to spend on the different things that I like to spend on?
1: Ravi says consumers are likely to keep spending pretty steadily until they can't. I'm Kristen Schwab for Marketplace.

0: famously, around here at least, the Federal Reserve has a favorite measure of inflation, PCE, the Personal Consumption Expenditures Price Index, which, as we learned last week, sits at 3.8%. 3.3% if you want to talk the core measure, but either way, well above the Fed's 2% target. At his confirmation hearing in April, though, new Chair Kevin Warsh had some thoughts about that.
1: The measures I prefer are looking at things that are called trimmed averages.
0: Trimmed averages, also called trimmed means.
2: What the trimmed mean inflation measure is trying to do is it's trying to exclude price jumps.
0: Tiffany Wilding, she's a managing director and economist at PIMCO right there. Price jump, she says, like...
2: when you and I are paying for our streaming, you know, our Disney Plus, it's not like we're getting incremental price increases every single month. They have these kind of bigger adjustments, you know, maybe once a year or once every several years.
0: That core PCE I mentioned, and as you can probably repeat back to me, right, takes out food and energy because they are so volatile, they consistently muddy the inflation waters. The trimmed mean is all about kicking out other temporary outliers.
2: It's sort of trying to understand, you know, what are inflationary pressures maybe that are more ingrained, you know, that would tell us more about the underlying state of the economy.
0: The Federal Reserve Bank of Dallas puts out probably the best known trimmed mean reading, which for April came in at 2.3%, a much more comfortable number for the Federal Reserve, as you might imagine. What counts, though, as an outlier can be in the eye of the beholder.
3: The way that Dallas Fed trims PCE measure is it essentially trims 24% off of the top and 31% off of the bottom. That's more than half of the measure.
0: Vikas Patel there, an analyst at Employ America.
3: And it's asymmetric, which means you're throwing out more of the inflationary measures rather than the ones that are bringing inflation down. How you trim matters substantially.
2: If you look historically, it's actually the historical bias of that measure is to be above core inflation. So just because the trimmed mean is under core today doesn't mean, you know, in 6 months' time or even a year's time that it'll still be there.
0: Think about what we've heard from now former Chair Powell for years and years. More data. So just, you know, give it some time.

0: History, Mark Twain told us, might not repeat itself, but it sure does rhyme. Healthcare is the topic du jour. Medicaid in particular, some of the big cuts to which that were part of the GOP's tax and spending law last summer, they are starting to phase in right around now. Nebraska has just become the first state to implement work requirements for low-income people who get government-subsidized health insurance. Montana's next in July, and by next year, everybody on Medicaid who's not a child or elderly is going to have to prove they're either working, in school or volunteering, or that they qualify for an exemption. The thing is, and yes, finally getting back to Mr. Twain here, this isn't the first time that Medicaid has had work requirements. And a study last month in the Milbank Quarterly, that's a health policy journal, about how cuts have played out in the past, does offer some clues about what might lie ahead. Marketplace's Samantha Fields has more on that one.
1: Working in health policy right now sort of feels to Camille Rishu like being the scientist at the beginning of the Godzilla movie,
2: where you're like running in and you're like, Godzilla's about to destroy the city.
1: And no one is heeding your warning. Rishu, who works at the nonprofit Arkansas Advocates for Children and Families, says it feels that way because of the looming cuts to Medicaid.
2: We know what happens when people don't have health coverage. You have more uncompensated care, more medical debt, more providers not able to stay open because they're losing patients.
1: She saw all of that in Arkansas in 2018 when the state passed Medicaid work requirements.
2: In the first 6 months, 18,000 people lost coverage, the overwhelming majority of them for paperwork reasons.
1: Those work requirements were eventually overturned by a court, but now new ones are coming back, and not just in Arkansas, around the country. Larry Levitt at the health policy nonprofit KFF says over the next few years, all sorts of new rules are set to phase in that will reduce how much the federal government spends on Medicaid by nearly $1 trillion.
3: These include restrictions on how much states can tax hospitals and other healthcare providers to help finance their Medicaid programs, restrictions in eligibility for lawfully present immigrants.
1: And the new work requirements. All of this is likely to cause about 7.5 million people to lose their insurance, according to estimates from the Congressional Budget Office.
3: This is the biggest rollback in federal support for healthcare ever.
1: And Dr. Adam Gaffney at Harvard Medical School says on top of that, Congress also put new restrictions on Affordable Care Act coverage and let those enhanced subsidies expire.
4: My big worry is that we see the intersection of Medicaid cuts and the ACA cuts resulting in a surge in uninsurance, a rising number of Americans who are not going to the doctor, growing numbers who are not taking the medications they need or avoiding the emergency room because they don't want to get hit with medical bills, and that this will worsen Americans' health.
1: There's evidence that this is what will happen from research Gaffney just did with a few colleagues, looking at what happened after several other Medicaid cuts in the past.
4: The earliest was in the early 1980s when Ronald Reagan signed a budget law that dramatically reduced Medicaid funding.
1: At the time, unemployment was rising and the U.S. had just tipped into recession, which is typically when safety net programs like Medicaid catch people. But in the 80s, that didn't really happen.
4: So the uninsurance rate went up, the poverty rate went up,
1: and people who previously would have been eligible for Medicaid weren't because of the cuts. In another instance, years later,
4: in Tennessee in 2005, the state government passed really large Medicaid cuts because it was facing budgetary pressure.
1: And he says, much like what happened in Arkansas in 2018, Tennessee's cuts led to a lot of people losing their health insurance.
4: People got less care. People didn't see the doctor. People didn't get mammograms. People actually were more likely to be evicted.
1: And a couple of studies indicate they were also more likely to die. Camille Rishu in Arkansas says this all leads her to believe one thing.
2: This is a bad policy that they're implementing.
1: Past experience shows most people who lose their coverage because of Medicaid work requirements are actually eligible. They just struggle with the paperwork and red tape.
2: There are some ways that you can kind of mitigate harm. We're urging states like ours to make the burden as little as possible. Don't make it more complicated than it needs to be.
1: She says that could look like having good systems in place, doing aggressive outreach so people know what they have to do to keep their insurance, and making it easy for people with health issues to qualify for an exemption. I'm Samantha Fields for Marketplace.

0: Coming up.
1: I smelled it just now. It smells like sulfur, rotten eggs.
0: Used to smell like money. Now it smells like that. First, though, let's do the numbers. So here we are, enthusiastically. Dow Industrial's up 228 points today, about a half percent, 51,307. NASDAQ up 7 points. We'll call that flat percentage-wise, 27,093. The S&P 500 up 9 points, about a tenth percent, 76.9 there. Kristen Schwab was telling us about what first quarter earnings reports have to say about the state of consumer America. Here are some companies she mentioned. McDonald's expanded 0.8%. Tapestry, which owns the Coach brand, unwound 0.1%. TJX, parent company of TJ Maxx and others, increased about 0.6%. Dollar General, we were talking about them yesterday, reported first quarter earnings today that beat analyst estimates. However, the company's CEO said their core customer was constrained by SNAP benefit reductions and higher gas prices. Dollar General dropped 3.3% on the day. The White House says it's lowering tariffs on imported farm equipment and some industrial machinery. New rate would drop to 15%, down from 25%. Deere and Company up 6.8% today. Carrier, they make air conditioning equipment, heated up 2%. Bond prices, what did they do? Well, thanks for asking. They fell. Yield on the 10-year T-note up 4.45%. 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
3: 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I'm Mike Barbaro. 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
0: This is Marketplace. I'm Kai Rizdahl. The following story is brought to you in part by inflation in the Eurozone, which for a flash reading came in this morning, the European Union says, at 3.2% for May. That's an only slightly roundabout way of saying that we are headed into central bank interest rate setting season, which I bet you didn't know was a thing, did you? The biggies on the calendar are, in this order, Canada, the European Central Bank, the Bank of Japan, oh, look, the Federal Reserve, and then the Bank of England to wrap things up. All of them meeting and voting on rates in the next 2 weeks or so. And while the job of being a central banker is never easy, the past couple of 3 months in particular have been especially trying. Further explanation, one assumes, not required, other than to say that rate-cutting environment they'd all been planning on? Say goodbye to that. Marketplace's Mitchell Hartman has our story.
6: With inflation in Europe surging higher, the ECB is returning to the playbook it successfully used to fight inflation after COVID, says Daniela Hathorne at Capital.com.
7: The ECB has done a pretty good job to the point where they managed to get inflation down to 2%, which is that holy threshold that most central bankers want to keep.
6: That means the ECB has some wiggle room
7: to be able to hike rates now, just to make sure that they're staying ahead of the curve.
6: The Europeans aren't the only ones eyeing higher rates, says Jennifer Lee at BMO Capital Markets.
8: The Bank of Japan, who would have thunk inflation is finally picking up after like how many decades? And the Bank of Japan has been raising rates.
6: Futures markets predict the U.S. Federal Reserve will hold rates steady at its meeting this month and in July, September, and October, not hiking rates until December at the earliest, which could prove risky, says former Fed economist Claudia Sahm.
8: The year-over-year inflation is kind of getting close to 4%. That's like twice the Fed's target.
6: The challenge is to predict how long this rapid acceleration in prices will last.
8: And that's an important question for the Fed, because if we think it's going to be persistent, then they probably should be raising rates and trying to slow that inflation down.
6: Like other central banks seem ready to do right now. This disconnect between the Fed and its major economy counterparts is relatively new, says Jennifer Lee.
9: I remember back in the day when, you know, it was always the Fed leading the way. If the Fed raised rates, everyone raised rates. If the Fed cut, everyone was cutting.
6: Now, she says, it's each central bank for itself.
9: They have to do what is right for their economies, for their inflation rates. And I think this trade war sort of sent everyone off in a different direction.
6: I asked her, do you think the new Fed chair, Kevin Warsh, will be influenced by other central banks' rate decisions?
9: I don't know if he's going to care. I mean, given all the commentary that we've heard from him, I don't think he does.
6: One voice he probably does care about, the president's, says Daniela Hathorn.
7: He was appointed by Trump. We know that Trump has been calling for lower rates for a while. Of course, you can't ignore the data.
6: She warns if Warsh does, holding out for rate cuts in the face of resurgent inflation, it'll undermine the Fed's credibility globally. I'm Mitchell Hartman for Marketplace.

0: The easy way to set up this next piece is to mention that crude oil today sits right in the mid-$90 a barrel or so, up a percent or so for each of the commonly quoted benchmarks. But that doesn't really do justice to the subject at hand, which is the lasting legacy of oil production, in this case, in the great state of West Virginia. Starting back in the mid-1800s, speculators drilled more than 100,000 wells there. Most of them, as it happens, stopped actually producing oil decades ago. And by law, that means the companies that own those wells have to plug them. Let's just say that law has been honored in the breach. And today, West Virginia has one inspector for every 6,700 wells. And to boot, most of the 100,000 or so wells that do need to be plugged haven't even been recorded. From the mountains of West Virginia, Marketplace's Kelly Wells explains.
1: On a suburban side road about 15 minutes from the center of Charleston, West Virginia, there's a quiet hissing sound, almost completely masked by traffic noise coming from I-64. The culprit is hard to find, but David McMahon has heard old oil wells make this sound before.
2: It's the sound of the gas escaping.
1: He's a lawyer and co-founder of the West Virginia Surface Owners' Rights Organization. He wades through a mess of wild grapevines and Virginia creeper.
2: I forgot my machete, Ted.
1: Along with Ted Bettner, a senior researcher at the Ohio River Valley Institute. He just wrote a report on orphaned oil wells like the one they're looking for.
3: I smelled it just now. It smells like sulfur, rotten eggs.
1: They pull back vines to reveal an old, unassuming, 4-foot-tall metal structure. It looks like a scuba tank topped with some metal connector pieces. Turns out, it is an oil well from 1939. It likely stopped being useful decades ago. It's orphaned because the company in charge of it is long gone. So now it's the state's problem. When wells like this one sit unplugged, hissing and smelling, lawyer David McMahon says they cause a whole host of problems.
2: Methane leaks out of them into the atmosphere.
1: Methane as in the potent planet-warming gas, major player in climate change.
2: But also oil and water can leak out of them onto a farmer's land.
1: Poisoning soil and water, harming crops and livestock.
2: They can have problems with the coal seam that they penetrated.
1: Because if a coal miner runs into an oil well, it can explode or leak and poison the people working down there.
2: The methane can go down into people's groundwater. I've seen people light their faucet in their sinks.
1: And flammable drinking water is bad. The reason the state hasn't plugged this well, it's really expensive.
3: You're looking at anywhere from $100,000 to $125,000 on average.
1: Ted Bettner with the Ohio River Valley Institute estimates in his report that statewide, there's about $5 billion of plugging to do.
3: The older the well is, the harder it is to fish everything out and clean it out and get to the bottom.
1: Most wells in the state are undocumented, but the number the state knows about has been going up, according to Bettner's report. And that's actually good, according to Sarah Armitage, a Boston University professor who's researched the oil drilling industry.
4: The availability of federal funding to assist states with this cleanup process has increase the incentive for states to undertake this costly effort to go out and document their orphaned wells.
1: Because step one to solving the orphaned well problem is figuring out how big the problem is. Step two is getting the money to plug the wells.
4: And so if the well becomes orphaned, the funds available to the state to cover plugging costs are only a fraction of the actual costs incurred.
1: David McMahon, the lawyer, has been trying to get a bill passed in West Virginia that'll help fix that.
2: I'd say there is some hope, but getting anything through the legislature that portions of the oil and gas industry oppose is not going to be easy.
1: Lawmakers introduced the bill in February. It would force drillers of new wells to set aside money in a bank account that'll cover the cost of plugging them later. In Dunbar, West Virginia, I'm Kaylee Wells for Marketplace.

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1: This final note on the way out today, in which your packages may be showing up 4% later. Saw this tidbit in the Wall Street Journal. Data from INRIX, that's a transportation analytics company, that shows commercial truck drivers were driving, on average, 4% slower in late April than they were at the beginning of the year. That is surveying 60 million commercial truck trips across 10 major metro areas. Why, I hear you ask? Diesel right now up 44% from before the war. Jordan Manji, Zonil Maharaj, Janet Wynn, Olga Oxman, and Virginia K. Smith are the digital team. I'm Kai Rizdal. We will see you tomorrow, everybody.

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2: 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I'm Peter Biello with Business News. The cost of filling your gas tank will rise significantly tomorrow as Georgia's temporary gas tax suspension will expire at 11:59 tonight. The governor's suspension of the motor fuel excise tax was saving motorists about 33 cents a gallon. The initial pause of the tax began on March 20th. The tax will return to the pumps tomorrow. 2026 continues to be a big year for job loss in Georgia. That's according to May data filed under the Federal Worker Adjustment and Retraining Notification, or WARN Act. WARN data tracks mass layoffs. Georgia shed nearly 2,000 jobs, according to the May WARN notices. The largest single May job losses followed restructuring of the Ideal Talent Marketplace, an app that matches temp workers with employers. Fewer than 700 Georgia gig workers were on the platform, though the company says only a fraction recently filed any billable hours. The 2026 layoffs continue to follow a trend set last year, which was the second worst year for big layoffs in Georgia in the last decade. Coming up on The Daily, the AI giant Anthropic filed paperwork to go public, turbocharging a coming wave of blockbuster IPOs that could mint the world's first trillionaire. The Daily starts right after this news.
3: Live from NPR News in Washington, I'm Dwayne Brown. For the first time since the start of the war in Iran more than 3 months ago, Secretary of State Marco Rubio faced questions from lawmakers on Capitol Hill. Rubio told a Senate panel, that Iranians have agreed to negotiate on nuclear points, but said no deal will be made unless they open the Strait of Hormuz to commercial traffic. Senator Jean Shaheen, the ranking Democrat on the Foreign Relations Committee, says her requests for more information have been ignored.
4: I've requested a briefing on changes to U.S. force posture in Europe, and after 33 days, we still have no response. We've requested a briefing from the Iran war on displacement. After 90 days, we still have no response. We've asked for a briefing on Ukraine on a number of issues. After 180 days, we still have no response.
3: It's primary day in six states, including California, where at the top of the ballot, a lively and unsettled race to replace termed-out Governor Gavin Newsom from member station KQED. Scott Schaefer reports.
5: California hasn't had a governor's race like this one in decades. An unpredictable horse race with several lead changes, the implosion of a leading candidate after sexual assault allegations, and a slew of relatively unknown options. Javier Becerra, former HHS secretary and California attorney general, has jumped to the front of the pack after Congressman Eric Swalwell dropped out. Not far behind, Republican Steve Hilton, a former Fox News host, he's neck and neck with billionaire investor and political activist Tom Steyer. A few months ago, panicked Democrats feared they could be locked out of a November runoff by this top two primary system. But now polls show it's at least possible the top two finishers will both be Democrats. For NPR News, I'm Scott Schaefer in San Francisco.
3: Stocks finished higher on Wall Street today. 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
6: I'm Stan Deegan with the Georgia Historical Society. Morehouse College and Atlanta University each once had a white president. John Hope changed that. He was born in Augusta in 1868 to a white father and a freeborn black mother. After graduating from Brown University, Hope taught first in Nashville. He married future black activist Lugenia Burns and moved to Atlanta to teach at Atlanta Baptist College. It became Morehouse College in 1913. He was appointed the school's first black president in 1906. 23 years later, he became the first African-American president of Atlanta University, the first graduate school for black students in the country. Hope allied with fellow teacher W.E.B. Du Bois in opposing Booker T. Washington's call for blacks to forego social and political equality in favor of economic advancement. He was active in Du Bois's Niagara Movement, the forerunner of the NAACP, and he helped Du Bois form that organization as well. One of the most influential African-American leaders and educators of the 20th century was born in Augusta on June 2nd, 1868, today in Georgia history.
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9: From The New York Times, I'm Michael Barbaro. This is The Daily. On Monday, the AI giant Anthropic filed paperwork to go public, turbocharging a coming wave of blockbuster IPOs that could mint the world's first trillionaire and remake American capitalism. The first of those IPOs will be Elon Musk's SpaceX, set to begin selling shares as soon as next week. Today, business reporter Ryan Mack takes us inside the plan for SpaceX's record-shattering debut on the stock market and explains how it's already changing the rules for investing in ways that mean its success or failure will affect all of us.

0: It's Tuesday, June 2nd. Ryan, welcome to the show.
1: Hey, Michael. Thanks for having me.
0: My pleasure. So my first question to you is, why does this initial public offering of SpaceX matter so much and feel so monumental to so many people?
1: I think it has everything to do with Elon Musk, SpaceX's founder and CEO. And like everything with Elon Musk, this IPO is singular. It's likely going to be the largest of all time, raising anywhere from $50 to $75 billion. It's going to value this company likely at more than $1.25 trillion.
0: Wow.
1: And it could make Elon Musk, already the richest man in the world, already one of the most powerful people in the world's first trillionaire.
0: Mm-hmm.
1: And this opportunity to invest in this kind of one-of-a-kind company, I think that excites a lot of people. It is a rocket manufacturer. It launches things into space for the government and for private companies. And it's also got this artificial intelligence bent to it as well. And what you're going to see in this IPO is a large involvement of retail or mom and pop investors who are excited to invest in a company they see as run by a generational entrepreneur.
0: Mm. Well, why is Musk trying to raise this money right now and through the method of an IPO?
1: You don't have to take it public, but this company has been private for more than 20 years. It was founded in 2002, and it's raised a lot of money already on the private markets from venture capitalists, from private equity funds. So as a company, you kind of get one shot to do this in your lifetime, to raise money on the public market for the first time. And so Elon Musk sees this as his opportunity to do that and to raise these tens of billions of dollars to fund a lot of the goals that SpaceX has for the next 10, 20, 30 years.
2: You must have solar-powered AI satellites in deep space. So, you know, this is where it's kind of handy to have a space company, I guess.
1: I'm talking about landing humans on the moon and building factories to do mining.
3: We are going to be able to take astronauts to Mars and ultimately build a self-sustaining civilization on Mars. That is the long-term goal of the company.
1: Ultimately, he's talked about making humans multiplanetary, getting them to Mars and making us a species that exists on more than one planet.
0: Right, those very modest goals.
1: Yes, very modest goals. Bear in mind as well that we have these other companies also trying to raise money. I'm talking about OpenAI, Anthropic as well,
0: right,
1: that are looking to go public and raise also tens of billions of dollars. And so there's kind of this element of who can get out fastest and, you know, raise money from the investor, because there's only so much money out there to raise.
0: Right. And so far, Musk will be first.
1: He will. And it's now a question of convincing the investors that SpaceX, which has now a large AI component to it, is indeed a better bet than, let's say, Anthropic or OpenAI.
0: You describe this as a chance for mom and pop investors to become a part of this IPO. That's not the way I typically think of a company going public. I think of big banks like Morgan Stanley or Goldman Sachs, not you and me and our moms and dads.
1: So these mom and pop investors, something the industry likes to call retail investors, get an opportunity to invest here through their brokerage accounts like Charles Schwab or Robinhood. Typically, you get 5 to 10% of shares in an IPO reserve for retail. There's discussion now of about 30% being allotted to retail. So Elon Musk over the years has been pretty brilliant in his strategy of courting the everyday person. But even if you don't want to own SpaceX shares, or if you avoid this IPO, you may essentially end up owning a part of SpaceX indirectly.
0: And how is that? Why would that be?
1: So, like many Americans, you know, you and I have investments in retirement funds. And, you know, these retirement funds are often invested in index funds, which are a collection of companies and stocks that are meant to mirror American industry. So for example, the NASDAQ 100 is a collection of 100 companies and their stocks trade publicly. And so you may own a chunk of the NASDAQ 100.
0: Right.
1: The NASDAQ 100 is relaxing its rules to allow for SpaceX to enter the index a lot more quickly than in the past.
0: Hmm.
1: After just 15 days of trading with SpaceX, so 15 days after the IPO, SpaceX will be added to the NASDAQ 100 and essentially force the funds that trade off the NASDAQ 100 to buy shares of the company, to mirror essentially what's in the index. What that does for SpaceX is that it gives the company way more money and way more investors to work with.
0: Mm.
1: So you're essentially getting access to billions of dollars that you wouldn't necessarily have access to, and you know, shareholders that are already going to own your stock because of this index opportunity.
0: This is kind of fascinating. Why are these indexes relaxing, changing, making more elastic their rules for SpaceX?
1: For Musk and SpaceX, they get access to a lot of capital, billions of dollars worth, that they wouldn't have had access to without these rule changes, or they would have had to wait much longer to get access to that. For the indexes, there is a fear of missing out here, a FOMO that, you know, they could be missing out on these potential gains for their investors in this kind of once-in-a-lifetime IPO. And that has frightened a lot of experts. You know, I talked to one, for example, who said, it's like creating rules for football. And right before you get to the Super Bowl, you throw some of those rules out the window. You know, you've created these rules of the road here that have simply been eliminated at this kind of monumental event. And I think when numbers go up, everyone is happy, right? If SpaceX doesn't hit its milestones or some of these very pie-in-the-sky goals that Elon Musk has set out for the company, you may have a lot of investors asking, why was this allowed? Why am I holding this stock? Why was it in these indexes to begin with? When you think about that, you have to think about what kind of business is essentially holding up those valuations. With an IPO, every company has to file what's called an S-1 to disclose their financial health and their projections for the future. And so I've been covering Elon Musk for many years now. This is the first time I've been able to see the full picture of what's going on at SpaceX. And after spending a couple of days with this document, which is 277 pages, I and many others just have a lot of questions as to whether or not the business that we're seeing here, the numbers that it's putting up, can justify these trillion-dollar valuations that people will be investing in.
0: We'll be right back.
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0: This is The Daily. I'm Michael Barbaro. Back to my conversation with business reporter Ryan Mack about the coming IPO of SpaceX. So Ryan, you've peeked behind the curtain of SpaceX's actual business. How healthy a business have you concluded that it is or isn't, as everyone is deciding whether or not to participate in its IPO?
1: I think the answer to that is that it's quite complicated. There are some

0: Wow, that's enormous. I mean, that's a very healthy business.
1: And that's because the company dominates the launch business. That was essentially the business that SpaceX was founded on, this idea that it could privatize rocket launches, essentially, that were owned by NASA and the government at the time. And that bet has paid off well. There are estimates that it does more than 85% of all mass into orbit from Earth is through a SpaceX rocket.
0: Okay, and where are the question marks / serious risks?
1: So the question marks are stemming from the company's investment into AI. Earlier this year, you had SpaceX merge with Elon Musk's AI company, xAI. And at the time, Musk justified it as the convergence of synergies. He saw the future of AI taking part in space. And that's because he believed that these AI data centers, which take up a lot of land and resources on Earth, should be put into orbit where they'll have easier access to energy. You know, that was the vision for this merger. And bolting on that AI company onto this successful space company has caused financial strain. The company's capital expenditures doubled to $20.7 billion in 2024. In 2025, it recorded a $4.3 billion loss across its whole business. And that has put a financial strain on SpaceX's IPO documents. And I should say that there are other factors beyond AI. It's incredibly expensive to build these rockets. The company's also looking to build something called Starship, which is the rocket they believe will bring people to Mars.
0: Right. I mean, a company that's 20 years old losing money over a full year makes it hard, at least for me, to understand how you get to an overall valuation of $1.25 trillion.
1: Well, it's saying it's going to do all these things in the future. It's going to put data centers into space. It's going to build factories on the moon. It's going to land people on Mars. And essentially what investors are betting on is not the current fundamentals of the company, but you're betting on the future. And a lot of this is simply hype. And I say that looking at a number that the company put out in their own document, something called total addressable market.
0: Okay.
1: This is the market that the company projects it will be able to attain in the future. And it estimated in its own financial documents that its total addressable market is the largest ever in human history, and that it estimates it to be $28.5 trillion.
0: Wow. Put that number into context.
1: I don't know if I can. I mean, it's so massive. It's close to the US GDP, I believe.
0: Wow.
1: And that's the type of hype that Elon Musk is able to sell. And I think people buy into that largely because he's been successful in the past. You look at, you know, his net worth, for example, which can fluctuate anywhere from $600 to $800 billion these days.
0: Well, let me put that proposition to the test. Elon Musk's track record in the past, quickly summarize it. We have a couple of examples to play with. Obviously, we have Tesla. We also have X, formerly known as Twitter.
1: So let's take Tesla. He took the company public, and the company has mainstreamed electric cars around the world. It has been wildly successful from a stock price perspective.
0: Right. If you invested $1,000 in Tesla at its initial public offering, you'd have something like $250,000 today. That is a hell of a return.
1: And I think that's, you know, part of the appeal of Musk and the part of the appeal of so much of this hype around him. But also, I covered his acquisition of Twitter back in 2022, which was
0: not... And that is not as much of a success.
1: No. You know, he bought that company at $44 billion. At one point, the valuation of the company, as marked down by some of his investors, was down to $10 billion. But he was able to rescue that company by merging it with, at the time, his AI company, xAI.
0: Right, which I guess does point to the fact that risk isn't even normal risk with someone like Elon Musk, because he's able to use one arm of his business to, in this case, rescue another. And if you're someone who invested in X, are you doing okay now?
1: You are, because if you were an investor in his Twitter takeover, you now presumably

0: hold SpaceX shares. So you're doing quite well for yourself. And so you think about risk and you think about accountability for someone like Elon Musk, and the rules of the game are just completely different.
1: Just explain why you're raising the issue of accountability here for SpaceX and Musk.
0: Because with most public companies, public CEOs are accountable to their shareholders. These shareholders have votes. And if a company doesn't do well, they can vote against their CEO or pressure the board to take action against the CEO. Or in some cases, file shareholder lawsuits if they believe something untoward has been done by the CEO or other executives. And what Elon Musk has done in this case at SpaceX is remove a lot of the levers for accountability. He has instituted what we call super voting shares, where the shares he holds have, in this case, 10 to 1 votes compared to your average share. He has almost 85% of the voting control in the company. He controls the board. He has appointed friends and associates to the board. And essentially, he gets to rule the company without any challenge.
1: There's no way for shareholders to essentially stage any kind of revolt or intervention, even if the company's performance is quite bad.
0: Right. You're kind of with Elon up or down.
1: Right. The past few years have raised, you know, meaningful questions about his conduct. He went off to go try to reduce government spending under the second term of President Trump through DOGE, and that failed. And he got into a huge fight with Trump that almost resulted in Trump threatening his contracts through SpaceX, as I recall it. There's also questions about his use of drugs raised in reporting by our colleagues here at the Times. So this is not a traditional CEO, which is part of the allure, but it's also clearly part of the risk. And from what you're saying, none of the normal accountability mechanisms are in place if he starts to go off the rails. So how should we think about that as a risk in this all?
0: Elon Musk is a singular figure, good or bad. And I think that is something I think about a lot. This individual who has that much power, that much wealth, who is essentially unaccountable here. And he's unaccountable because of that wealth. And so when you think about this SpaceX IPO and the potential for what it can do to his net worth, to potentially make him a trillionaire, this could give him even more power.
1: Right. And I guess the way to think about this IPO is that one way or another, we're even more bound up with Musk's success or failure than we have ever been before.
0: Yeah, there's really no way off the rocket ship. And I think there's an argument to be made that this IPO could go well. It could make a lot of money for folks. And in the short term, it could sustain on this hype alone. But in the long term, this is now going to be a public company. It's going to have financial results it's going to disclose. It's going to have quarterly earnings calls with investors. And it's going to need to show progress towards these very lofty goals that people have already invested in.
1: Right.
0: Whether that's putting data centers into space or getting people to Mars. And if the company and Elon Musk doesn't show that progress, investors may start to get antsy. And while he is largely unaccountable, investors do have one main way to show their displeasure, which is to sell the stock. And if that's the case, you know, there'll be potentially a reckoning for SpaceX and for Elon Musk. And this rocket ship that SpaceX has taken off on, that we're all aboard, could come crashing back down to Earth.
1: Ryan, thank you very much. We appreciate it.
0: Thanks for having me.
1: Ryan Mack is a business reporter for The Times, based in California.
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5: The guy who wrote this music was a French bassoonist. Wrote most of his stuff for woodwinds, including this clarinet sonata. We'll hear this piece by François Duvienne and the Linz Symphony by his contemporary Mozart on tonight's Serendipity. I'm Sarah Zaslaw. 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
7: Voters in six states are weighing in on primary elections, and all eyes are on California and Iowa. Democratic voters in Iowa are choosing their candidate for a key Senate race. And in California, they pick the two candidates who will compete to replace Gavin Newsom as governor. What the outcome means for the months before the midterms. That's on the next Morning Edition from NPR News.
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9: I'm Jesse Thorne. From a very young age, Lakeith Stanfield.
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9: Also from a very young age, Lakeith Stanfield grew up wanting to be on stage at that church. So one time when he was about four, Lakeith Stanfield finally got his wish. I'm Jesse Thorne. From a very young age, Lakeith Stanfield grew up going to church. Also from a very young age, Lakeith Stanfield grew up wanting to be on stage at that church. So one time when he was about four, Lakeith Stanfield finally got his wish.
11: And I had no idea what I was going to say. And I just said, watch me dance. And everyone was just sort of sitting there in silence, like, what is this child doing? And I said, clap. And no one was clapping. And I said, clap. And then everyone started clapping.
9: From MaximumFun.org and NPR, it's Bullseye. This week, Lakeith Stanfield, plus we'll talk with his co-star in the brand new movie, I Love Boosters, Poppy Liu. That's all coming up on Bullseye. But first, the news.
12: Live from NPR News in Washington, I'm Ryland Barton. Acting Attorney General Todd Blanche says the Trump administration is scrapping its anti-weaponization fund. NPR's Jacqueline Diaz reports this came in testimony before Congress.
13: When pressed on the status of the controversial anti-weaponization fund, Blanche was unequivocal.
14: We are not moving forward with the fund, period.
13: He was speaking at a House Appropriations Subcommittee hearing on the DOJ budget. The almost $1.8 billion fund was created as part of a settlement resulting from a $10 billion lawsuit filed by Trump against the IRS. Trump sued over his previously leaked tax returns. That settlement also includes a provision granting immunity from tax audits for Trump, his family, and his companies. So the fund may be over, but the rest of the IRS settlement, including that immunity, still stands. And Blanche says the DOJ does not plan to change that deal. Jacqueline Diaz, NPR News.
12: President Trump has named Bill Pulte to be the acting director of national intelligence. The job is supposed to ensure that timely and objective intelligence is provided to the president. But even some Republicans are questioning Pulte's qualifications. NPR's Eric McDaniel has more.
15: After the intelligence failures before the September 11th attacks and Iraq war, the Office of the Director of National Intelligence was created to be the expert voice, presenting clear, factual information to decision makers, including the president. Pulte currently serves as the director of the Federal Housing Finance Agency and has used the post to go after the president's perceived enemies. Senator John Cornyn, a member of the intelligence community and a Texas Republican, recently defeated by a Trump-backed primary challenger, has questions.
16: I don't see any evidence of any qualifications for that job.
15: Trump cited Pulte's qualifications for the role as someone with, quote, deep experience managing the most sensitive matters in America. Eric McDaniel, NPR News, The Capitol.
12: Iran says it stopped communicating with the U.S. mediators after Israel threatened to bomb Beirut as it fights with the Lebanese militant group Hezbollah. President Trump is disputing the reports and says talks are continuing. Iran says fighting in Lebanon is part of the wider ceasefire talks with the U.S. over the war, but Israel and the U.S. maintain Lebanon is separate from the Iran war talks. As NPR's Franco Ordonez explains, the renewed fighting has complicated Trump's fragile ceasefire with Iran.
17: Iran has made very clear that it sees the fighting in Lebanon as a direct link to the negotiations. And the fact that fighting started again just kind of highlights how hard it has been for Trump, or really any U.S. president recently, working with Israel when they have different security objectives. Trump wants a deal, and Israel is looking at their security and really wants to weaken Hezbollah.
12: NPR's Franco Ordonez reporting. Primaries are being held today in California, Iowa, Montana, New Jersey, New Mexico, and South Dakota. The U.S. stock market added to its records today. This is NPR News from Washington. Jeff Bezos's Blue Origin says last week's rocket explosion spared fuel tanks and some other critical parts of the launch pad. The company's massive New Glenn rocket blew up during an engine firing test at Cape Canaveral Space Force Station. The blast sent shockwaves across the state. Blue Origin says the water tank at the pad is fine and the tower still standing can be repaired in place. The company says it can launch again by year's end. Scientists have started an ambitious new effort to develop gene therapies for brain disorders like Alzheimer's, Parkinson's, and ALS. NPR's John Hamilton reports.
18: The Allen Institute in Seattle is running the collaborative effort known as the Brain Health Accelerator. It's an outgrowth of the federally funded Brain Initiative, which was launched by President Obama in 2013. Ed Lean of the Allen Institute says scientists now know how to tweak a particular gene in certain brain cells.
19: And that opens up the possibility for very specific precision genetic therapies for brain disorders.
18: Lean says one of the first targets will be Huntington's disease, a fatal inherited disorder. It's caused by a genetic mutation that tells nerve cells to make too much of one type of protein. Scientists think gene therapy can prevent this. John Hamilton, NPR News.
12: The Bleak Week Film Festival is celebrating cinema of despair. It started in L.A. as a counter to the demand for feel-good movies after the pandemic. The festival coincides with the city's June gloom and features cinema's most brutal offerings. 5 years later, Bleak Week has gone global with events in 100 theaters across 73 cities. This is NPR News.
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9: It's Bullseye. I'm Jesse Thorne. Lakeith Stanfield is my first guest this week.
0: Well, I mean, the man's a movie star. He's been one pretty much since he first started acting in 2013. He starred in the acclaimed indie drama Short Term 12. In 2016, he was cast as Darius on Atlanta, one of the biggest shows of the past decade, probably. Following that, blockbuster after blockbuster, Get Out, Judas and the Black Messiah, Uncut Gems, Knives Out. And you remember Sorry to Bother You, right? One of the best and most bonkers movies of the last decade. A film that starts out ostensibly with a story about telemarketing, but gets very weird very fast. Every minute of that movie is a thrill. Lakeith had the lead role as Cassius Green, a slacker turned telemarketing superstar.
21: Hey, young blood, let me give you a tip. Use your white voice.
22: Man, I ain't got no white voice.
21: Oh, come on, you know what I mean. If you have a white voice in there, you can use it. It's like when you pulled over by the police.
22: Oh, no, I just use my regular voice when that happens. I just say, back up off the car and don't nobody
21: get hurt. All right, man, I'm just trying to give you some game.
0: Sorry to Bother You was also the directorial debut for Boots Riley. Now the two have reunited. I Love Boosters tells the story of the Velvet Gang, a group of women in the Bay Area who are boosters, folks who steal fancy clothes, then resell them to the public for cheap. But not unlike Sorry to Bother You, I Love Boosters takes some serious twists and turns. I can't say too much about Lakeith's role in the movie, but his IMDb credit lists him as Pinky Ring Guy. I mean, that pretty much sells it, right? Also, here's a little bit of trivia. Boots is also the leader of the hip-hop group The Coup. The title for I Love Boosters came from a song that he wrote, that same name. In fact, Chewy, let's play a little bit of that right now before we get into my conversation with the great Lakeith Stanfield.

0: Lakeith Stanfield, welcome to Bullseye. I'm so happy to have you on the show. It's nice to see you.
1: Hello, good to see you.
0: Thank you for appreciating that when you go to a public radio program, you are going to need to wear a cable knit sweater just to prove that you know where you're headed.
1: Yeah, you got to sit in comfort. And I got a nice little V-neck under this, so if it gets too hot, I can just transition into that. But comfort is always my first thing.
0: They offered you hot cocoa, right? We're supposed to offer everybody hot cocoa.
1: I think he did. I think he definitely did.
0: Great. Okay. Yeah. I just wanted to make sure, because otherwise we might get kicked over to commercial radio. If we don't offer everybody hot cocoa, we wear the sweaters.
1: No, he was on it. He was on it. And I'm feeling extra comfy right now, so we're great.
0: I was so excited to see you in Isle of Boosters. Boots Riley's second movie. You were the star of his first movie, Sorry to Bother You. Was this one where he had this little part for you and just said, hey, Lakeith, can you come by?
1: So he conceived of the role for me before he conceived of the entire movie. So he called me and said, hey, man, I got this role that I'm thinking about and you could play. And he described it to me and it was just crazy. I would describe it to you, but you have to see the movie and I really don't want to spoil it because it's so insane. But he had this idea and he sort of crystallized a story with this character in mind. And this character became this like really cool supporting piece of the entire film. But you know, with Boots, if he has a great idea, which he always does, and he has me in mind, I'm so honored that I want to be a part of it. So he could have literally made it into anything and I would have wanted to be a part of it because he's just such a great visionary and collaborator.
0: Do you feel like it is different to be in a realistic, grounded, non-fantastical world as an actor than it is to be in a world where something completely bananas could happen?
1: You know, I think it's a matter of perspective because I often view the world we live in as wacky, fantastical, and beyond belief. And inside of all of that craziness that is the experience that we live are these moments of beauty and positivity and connectedness and profound truths being discovered. So as long as I see truth in it, the absurdity just becomes a way of sort of communicating those truths. So it's like if you're listening to a song by Slayer or something, and it's like really, you know, visceral, and the imagery is like that of hell or whatever. By going to that extreme, it implies that there's a calm. And, you know, Boots would say, I think, you know, I don't really want to speak for him, but I would just say that he's not trying to be absurd in his movies and his approach. He just finds that it's a mechanism to help tell the story and help audiences feel what he's trying to translate.
0: When is a time recently in real life that you have noticed absurdity or fantasticality or any of these things that you were saying is reflected in real life?
1: I think with the emergence of the internet, there's no shortage of being exposed to kind of the absurdities that happen in a global sort of sense, which is, again, something you need to take in moderation, partially because of all of the things you can be bombarded with. But I think having the transparency of maybe the rulers, quote unquote, of the world and the people that are in the position to make decisions that affect all of our lives, being faced with that, I think has shown me that we live in kind of a wacky sort of world and the design is quite weird and sometimes scary and sometimes inspiring in the sense that it makes you want to take control and understand that unity and us being together is such an important part of us collectively moving forward. It's been made very clear to me. So in a strange way, I don't like what I'm seeing, but I'm also inspired by it.
0: I was 100% sure that when you said, well, with the advent of the internet, we see, like, my mind went immediately to pictures of dogs standing on the roofs of buildings. Because when I see pictures of that, I'm like, look at how ridiculous and amazing the world is. What's that dog doing on that roof?
1: Yeah, no, it's, I mean, especially with AI now. But like, no, but see, that's the thing.
0: There are real dogs on real roofs.
1: Don't you dare accuse
0: these dogs of being, hey, these are real dogs on real roofs.
1: Get your dog off the roof. Put it on a leash.
0: He likes it up there.
1: It's not safe.
0: The dog wants to get a good view of what's... He likes it being king of the castle.
1: That's fair. But if you go up there with him, you can let him have the view and he can be safe.
0: Okay.
1: So we can do all at once.
0: I don't think that's how that works, but I'm going to accept it. No, I think everyone is more in more danger if you go up onto the roof with a dog. It's Bullseye. I'm Jesse Thorne. I'm talking with Lakeith Stanfield. You're from the Inland Empire originally, right?
1: Yeah.
0: This is the area that's maybe like 1 to 2.5 hours east of Los Angeles, roughly.
1: Mm-hmm.
0: It is both the most culturally Southern Californian and the most sort of confounding to what people's ideas of what Southern California might be. What was it like where you lived?
1: We rode quads all the time. Stray dogs were a big thing. And there's so much land, but not very much on it. So, you know, they're just always maybe running away from home, getting lost in the desert. And so we'd be riding quads. Dogs are out there, ditches built. Construction was often happening and never finished. I guess it was just like not enough funding. So you would have mounds of dirt from construction that were great places to launch off of a quad. And
0: how old were you the first time you launched off of something on a four-wheeler?
1: I think like 12.
0: You were wearing appropriate safety equipment, right?
1: Right.
0: Just wanted to check. Did you know as a kid that you were a performer?
1: Yeah. I don't think that I maybe had the title for it yet, but I like to do things in front of crowds. You know, I was a Leo, and so I love to be the center of attention. You know, my aunt would have a whole bunch of wigs. We were very religious, so we went to church all the time, and she had a wig for every different Sunday. And so her collection up on her mantle in the bathroom, to me, felt like an opportunity. She had this giant mirror, so I would put her wigs on, and I would dance in the mirror, and she always just would, you know, root me on and be like, go, play that character. Do that one character you always do. And then she would invite her friends around, and they would watch me do the characters, and she was always like, this boy's going to be a king, this boy's going to be a star, and she allowed me to run wild and free, even though in the strict religious boundaries that we operated in at the time, you know, a little boy with a wig on wasn't really the thing, and so... But for some reason, she put that to the side and allowed me to be expressive.
0: What kind of church was it?
1: It was like a Protestant church, small, tight-knit family church with loud music and a lot of dancing and, you know, catching the Holy Ghost. And then the little boys, you know, me and all my siblings, we had to wear like sort of tuxedo kind of like suits. And we would do like Temptation S dances and sing in the choir. And we couldn't miss a step. And, you know, it was very important.
0: So I was going to say, that is, I mean, it depends on what kind of church you go to. If you've got a church with people who are on stage, that is often the way that you get to be a performer.
1: You're absolutely right. My aunt would invite everyone up to the stage at different times to speak. And oftentimes I was too young, but I wanted to go up there and I wanted to talk. And I was like, let me talk, let me. And then one time she let me go up and I had no idea what I was going to say. And I went up to the top and I just said, watch me dance. And I think I was like 4, so I was very young. And everyone was just sort of sitting there in silence, like, what is this child doing? And I said, clap. And no one was clapping. And I said, clap. And then everyone started clapping.
0: This was like when other people were giving testimonies. Yeah. You went up and said, watch me dance, clap.
1: Yep. Yep, that was me, man.
0: It's Bullseye. I'm Jesse Thorne. My guest is Lakeith Stanfield. You can catch him in the new movie, I Love Boosters. It's directed by the great Boots Riley. You did not go to theater school. Did you have a plan for how you were going to become a performer?
1: No, not really. I just knew that I needed to go to LA. I guess like that was kind of the thing. If you're there, you're at the epicenter, you can make something happen. All the auditions were there. And for me, even getting from like Victorville to LA was kind of hard. For me, that was like hustling up change to be able to get down there for a consistent auditioning. Because one of the things with auditioning too, you want to be consistent because it's something that's a skill that you can develop. And if you don't use it, you lose it. So at least that's how I felt. So I felt I had to stay consistent. I had to keep doing it. In order to do that, I had to be in LA.
0: How are you getting auditions?
1: So I signed up for this modeling and career center. Because at this modeling and career center, every like I think second Thursday or something of the month, they had prospective agents come through that were scouting model talent to get into commercial acting. I just wanted to get close to one of those agents. So in order to do that, you had to prepare 16 lines of a monologue. I said that I had 16 lines memorized and I didn't. I just wanted to get in front of the agent because I said, once I do, I'll get them, don't worry. And so they put me...
0: That's a bad idea.
1: I know. But I believed in myself. And so they put me in front of this agent and I walked in and I just said, all right, do the first thing that comes to your mind. And the first thing that came to my mind was I was a surfer. So I play this surfer. I jump up on the couch or whatever it was that I was on and I start surfing and I just get into it. When I felt like it was 16 lines, then I sat down and the guy was like, wow, That was nice. And next day they told me that he wanted to sign me to this commercial agency, which is called Abrams Artist Agency at the time. And that was the first place that I was signed.
0: He's like, what a coincidence. We've been looking for total nut bars to be in commercials for breakfast cereal.
1: They saw something in me. I don't know what it was, but they saw something.
0: We got a lot more still to get into with Lakeith Stanfield. On the other side of the break, we will learn about how he got cast on Donald Glover's Atlanta and how, when they first met, he only knew Donald Glover as a rapper. Donald Glover. It's Bullseye from MaximumFun.org and NPR.
2: The guy who wrote this music was a French bassoonist. 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I'm Sarah Zaslaw. 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
0: Welcome back to Bullseye. I'm Jesse Thorne. I'm in the studio with the actor Lakeith Stanfield. He was star of Atlanta and Knives Out. He's also the star of the brand new movie, I Love Boosters. If you were listening earlier, you might have heard me mention that Lakeith had a nice little cable knit sweater on. Do you want to see Lakeith, the very handsome man in a very nice cable knit sweater? He also had on some nice woolly pants. Well, if you do, good news. The Conversation is available to watch on video in its entirety. 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Go ahead and subscribe to us in all those places. Share this interview with someone you know who likes to watch their podcast interviews instead of listen to them. And if you want to see Lakeith Stanfield in I Love Boosters, well, I think that is a good idea too. You are on a roll. It's in theaters now. Let's get back into our conversation. Me and Lakeith Stanfield. How did you get the job on Atlanta?
1: Oh, so Atlanta was funny because part of the dance of Hollywood and, you know, when you're sort of on your way is that you'll go to these places for networking and there are kind of parties and things like that. And you'll go and then people will come and you'll get to exchange information. And, you know, so you go to these little Hollywood parties or the up and coming parties. And so I was invited to one of these. And I was just dancing around and I always had an imagination. So I was kind of just dancing with myself and I was playing both the man and the woman in the dance. And I was having a lot of fun doing that. And I didn't even know anyone else was in there at this point because I'm just so focused on what I'm doing. And all of a sudden I get like a tap, I think, on my shoulder. And I turn around and it's Donald.
0: Donald Glover.
1: Donald Glover, yeah. And I didn't really, I knew him as Childish Gambino, the rapper, but I didn't really know that he was a comedian and an actor and a writer and all these amazing things. I didn't know that at the time. So I was like, oh man, I know your music, dude. That's tight. I like what you're doing. And he's like, yeah, you know, I was just thinking I might be interested in you for a role. That I'm doing a TV show and I think you might be great for this role. And I'm like, okay, cool. All right, what do I got to do? And he's like, you know, I'll send you the sides and information and maybe just put yourself on tape and we kind of go from there. And so he was very like soft tone, very calm, very nice guy. And so I was like, okay, cool. Gave him my information. And then he sent the sides through. And the first thing I thought, this character's dumb. It was just like this guy who was aloof and kind of done. I was like, oh, this is stupid, but whatever.
0: was the second thought you had, am I dumb?
1: Well, at first I was just like, once I auditioned for it, I was like, it was dumb while I was doing it. But then when I was done with it, I had learned to throw it away. So I actually had forgotten about it. I wasn't even thinking about it. Then he came back around and was like, hey, why don't you audition for the studio? So I had to reassess what it was. So I came back to it and I was like looking at it again. I was like, wait, actually, there might be a little bit something to this. And it wasn't until second viewing that I realized that there was more potential here than maybe what met the eye. In the context of the, now that I have the whole episode, I only had the sides at first. Now that I have the whole episode, I was like, oh, this is smart, actually. So then Darius started to click for me. But I didn't realize at that time, Darius would be a character that I would continue to have to grow with and come to understand. And every time I thought I had a handle on him, there was something else to evade me.
0: Did you connect with Donald Glover around music? Because both of you have had sort of music as a leitmotif in your lives, mm-hmm. in addition to acting on screen.
1: Yeah, I talked to him about music and, you know, I saw his musical journey and it was cool. It was inspiring. Like, I liked what he was doing.
0: I mean, his musical journey is really like, I think there's probably a whole world of people out there who saw like This Is America or something. Amazing record, amazing video. Mm-hmm. And like, it was a long journey from him making the music for him and his sketch comedy buddies movie and making borderline novelty raps all the way to being a very serious, very acclaimed musician 15 years later or whatever it was.
1: Yeah.
0: It's a real journey, his musical career.
1: Yeah, I hadn't become aware of his music until it was probably reverberating more in the public sphere. So, I mean, that's how I heard about him. It was through his music. And so the real thing that I really liked to watch was he was able to balance many things at once. He was wearing all of these different hats. He was like, I'm a director, I'm a writer, I'm an actor, I'm a producer, I'm also a musician. And I love that. And I always thought we had so much potentiality to do more than just one thing, all of us do. And to see that in him was very much like, okay, you're actualizing your potential. And I think it's a really great thing to watch. It was great.
0: Was it the same kind of thing with Boots Riley? I mean, Boots Riley, of course, a legendary rapper with his rap group, The Coup, mm-hmm. In addition to being a filmmaker and still raps. Mm-hmm. Did you connect with him on, you know what, maybe we could do both these things?
1: Oh, absolutely. Yeah. Boots is also a musician. And I think his musical sense really came across in his directing style. Is all very like rhythmic, and he sort of sees the concepts as one that writes music does and then crystallizes it into symbols. And I love working with musicians/directors because that's also what I am, you know? And so I love working with that. And actually acting and performance and scenes, it is rhythmic, and also so is editing and cutting. Everything has a sort of flow, and there's something engaging about a flow that's cut just right. And the same thing with like saying lines or transferring energy. You say, bop, bop, bop, bop, bop. I let that hit me, bop, bop, bop, bop, bop. And there would be a certain time and space where different rhythms make different sense. If it's like, well, more gaudy, da-da-da, then it's more like comedy and quick and da-da, then that's a different tone. Or if it's like, I love you. It's a different tone. So, you know, it's all rhythmic. And so if you understand that, you understand vibrations, music, you probably can help translate emotions.
0: Has your acting affected your music?
1: I was doing that music before I was acting, actually. I've been doing music since I was like, I don't know, 9, something like that. Like seriously writing it, doing poetry. And it was a way for me to translate my real experiences into a musical format. So a form of therapy for me. And also was just a way to get a grasp on some of these concepts that are more difficult to understand. And so when I was able to become more in touch with the things that I was feeling, I think it helped me as a performer because I could find the feeling. I could identify it. And so I think the music sort of led into that.
0: Do you have a goal for your music?
1: Absolutely, yeah. My thing is I want to share with as many people as possible these things that I feel are like universal truths and things that we kind of all experience. And I have an opportunity here to express it in a way that, you know, in acting and performance, I do it differently, right? I siphon through characters, through the world that the director and the writer are building and sometimes all in one are building. But through the music, I get to be the author. I think I have a lot to say. I have a very detailed experience in life and a lot of ups and downs, but I think all of us do. So being able to share that and have community, I think feels good to me. And my overall goal is that people can see they're not alone in going through the things they're going through, and that we can also all have fun, and that love and connectedness are important and maybe a tangible spine for all of us. And that's kind of what I think I'm doing in my music, is exploring those connections, and for better, for worse, for neutral.
0: Do you want to be the illest on the mic?
1: I hope to be the illest I can be in everything I do. I hope to exceed my expectations every single time and be the best I can be in this life.
0: But not crush whack MCs?
1: I mean, hey, you know, these days I'm more centered on the things that bring us together. To me, that just feels better. And it feels like where we all kind of need to be focused in order to make meaningful change. And so, like, I'm more interested in that. But if I got to crush you, I will.
0: I appreciate your frankness. Yeah. Lakeith Stanfield, it's been so nice to talk to you. Thank you so much for joining me.
1: Been a pleasure, man. Thanks.
0: Lakeith Stanfield. As we mentioned, you can see him on the big screen right now in I Love Boosters. It's great. As we talked about in the interview, Lakeith is also a musician. Let's go out with a little bit of his latest single, Fast Life.

0: It's Bullseye. I'm Jesse Thorne. I Love Boosters starts out more or less like a fun heist movie. You can sort of glean that well enough from the trailer if you've seen it. A gang of cool ladies from the Bay Area steal clothes from high-end designers, then sell them at a steep discount to their friends and neighbors. But I Love Boosters is also a Boots Riley movie. It's surreal, bombastic, it branches out in 1,000 different directions and traverses 12 different genres. So it doesn't really stay a heist movie, you know? My next guest, Poppy Liu, drives that change more than pretty much any other character in the film. She plays Jian Hu, a garment worker in China who joins the gang and, without spoiling too much, brings a bonkers new wrinkle to the story. It's a role Poppy was made for. She's made her career playing confident, somewhat unhinged weirdos. She was cast in a lead role in the 2019 sitcom Sunnyside. On Hacks, Liu plays Kiki, the blackjack-dealing single mom who is easily the most put-together person on the show. Poppy Liu is great in I Love Boosters. She's great in everything. And I'm so excited to get to talk with them. Let's get right into it. Poppy Liu, welcome to Bullseye. I'm so delighted to have you on the program.
1: Thanks, Jesse. It's an honor to be here.
0: I get the feeling that you are somebody who was excited to be in I Love Boosters for like theory reasons as
1: Definitely.
0: Well as artistic reasons.
1: Are you kidding me? I was so excited to be on it just like from like nerdy, I guess, theory reasons that when I first met Boots over Zoom after I read the script, and it was like the Zoom was supposed to be us talking about the character and like the story prior to me taping for it. And we just got so like nerded out about like the sci-fi of the world and the character and how like she's like from China and just like, you know, garment workers and all this stuff. Like I like forgot that I was trying to get the role. And so I like was even like suggesting actors for him. I was like, oh my God, wait, have you seen so-and-so? Like I was like, I feel like, ooh, like she really gives off the vibe of this character. And then I was like, wait, right. I'm trying to get the role. You know, but I feel like I came in already with the mentality of being like a fanboy of it, where I was like, sick, can't wait for this new Boots Riley movie for me to go watch and then go into the subreddits and, you know, troll around about.
0: There's not a lot of movies that are this ridiculous and this bananas that also just have a lot of discussion of dialectical matters.
1: 100%. I told him candidly, only this last week when I watched it at the Bay Area premiere, that like I finally understood the science of it. I feel like each time I've watched it or like reread the script or like filmed it, I guess, like a new piece of the science comes in. But like last week was when I first finally locked in, which is great. It's great for like a piece of art to grow with your mind over time. I couldn't have absorbed all of it in the beginning. There's too much to absorb.
0: So in I Love Boosters, it's about a crew of boosters, people who shoplift to sell what they shoplift, liberate what they shoplift.
1: Yeah.
0: And your character is initially not one of them.
1: No.
0: She's a worker in China who gets on a sort of parallel hustle.
1: Yes.
0: You yourself are both from the United States and from China. You grew up largely here, but partly in China for your teenage years. Mm-hmm. What made you decide to make your life here?
1: Well, so I was born in China in Xi'an, but then we immigrated to Minnesota when I was 2. And then we lived in Minnesota from when I was 2 to up until when I was 14. And then we went back to China to Shanghai. I went to like international school there. But I feel like the 2 to 14 time period is very foundational in terms of I think your sense of like self. And so I am kind of a hick at the end of the day, you know, it's like you can't international school the hick out of me.
0: Like the Minnesota hick?
1: Yeah.
0: The land of 1,000 lakes?
1: 100%. You know, like, and then I was back in China then, but that was kind of like a double, triple culture shock of being back in China. But I'm at an American school, very a la like Exo Kitty vibes. It's actually not that far off. And then like all my classmates had been like living internationally their whole lives, or like were the kids of like the wealthiest family in South Korea, or like, you know, like were the kids of French diplomats or whatever. And I was like, yeah, I just hung out at the skate park for most of like middle school, you know, and like went to go see like Sleater-Kinney play in Minneapolis. And that was awesome. And so I can't redo what those years were. And they're just fundamentally part of my like chemical makeup now.
0: I'm Jesse Thorne. You're listening to Bullseye. I'm here with actor Poppy Liu. How many of the kids at your high school were born and raised in Shanghai or in China? How many of them were, you know, from across the world? How many of them were American?
1: I would say the vast majority were like had lived in 4 to 5 countries by the time they were in high school. You know, like it was like very typical. I think my like high school boyfriend at the time was like, he was like born in upstate New York, but like his family's Indian. They had like moved to like, I think like Mumbai to like Singapore to like Tokyo. And just now we're like in Shanghai finally. So I was the outlier, the one that like came from Minnesota. Everyone's like, oh my God, what's that? And someone told me when I was 14 that I had a Minnesotan accent. And I was like, no. So yeah, that's, I think even, you know, even in my 20s, it's like I spent most of my 20s then like in New York City and, you know, like in Shanghai too, like even that, no amount of years in like a very chic metropolitan city can undo what Minnesota did to me, which is, it is just part of who I am.
0: Were your parents happy for you to be American? Was that their idea as well, that when you came of age, you'd go to college in the States and be American for the rest of your life?
1: That's a good question. I don't know. I don't know if that was the specific expectation that I would like be American. It was just the fact that like at that point I was quite American already, you know, even way more so than my parents, because I'm the only one other than my younger sister in our entire family history that was like raised in America. I have some cousins now that like live, I think one of them's in Toronto, like one of them went to school like in Ohio for college, but I was the only one that was like raised here. And so that was part of it. I went back to China and my Mandarin's quite good, but I would go back and people would be like, oh, you're like a foreigner. You're like an American girl that's here. And I'd be like, what? But no. I think I just already was. And if like, you know, for college and stuff, I think I thought very briefly about being like, maybe I'll go to like the UK for school. But I ended up just only looking at schools in the States because I think at the time, it's not that I wasn't thoughtful about decisions like that, but I don't know if it ever occurred to me to be like, why am I only thinking about like America for schools? It just was like, oh, that's where I'll go to college there. And like, yeah, it's end of the day, it is like, this country is like what I know the most of. There is nowhere else that I know better than here. You know, like the good and the bad and the ugly. I was like, I feel very connected to like justice movements here. I feel like I really understand the like racial and power and, you know, the dynamics here way more than like even China, for instance.
0: We'll finish up with Poppy Liu in just a minute. We haven't talked about her part in Hacks yet. When we come back from the break, we will remedy that. It's Bullseye from MaximumFun.org and NPR.
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0: Welcome back to Bullseye. I'm Jesse Thorne. I'm talking with Poppy Liu. She's a comedy actor who has appeared on Hacks, Better Call Saul, on Sunnyside, and more. These days, you can catch Poppy on the big screen. She stars in the brand new, critically acclaimed movie, I Love Boosters. That's playing in theaters now. Let's get back into our conversation. When you finished college, did you have to do something to get status in the United States?
1: No, I actually, what's interesting is we became naturalized as citizens the year before we moved back to China. So I became a U.S. citizen when I was like 13. And then when I was 14, I moved back to China.
0: So your parents were on it.
1: They were on it. Oh, they are on it. I like only recently, I don't know why, like, and I don't know how much there is that I can share to not be incriminating. But I like finally only now like learned about like some of our like immigration stories, like how we even got here or whatever. And it's like, looking back, I'm like, dang, they really did that. And like, I'm really proud of them. They're baddies, my parents.
0: I mean, one of the things that I Love Boosters is about is the way that one's status as a worker, one's place in the global economic system supersedes borders.
1: Definitely. I've always like said, whenever we have our Q&As and stuff and they're like, oh, like the fashion and the fun, like whatever. I'm always like, it's a film about global class solidarity and anti-capitalism, which is so Boots. And like, that's what I love about him is like, it's not a gimmick when these themes are in his movies. Cause like he does live that and he does like stand, you know, he walks the walk too. And I think he's so smart in the way that he like makes something about, for instance, like international borderless like class solidarity really, really accessible. You know, like when you watch a film, there's like so much, there's like surrealism and there's like, it's wild and the fashion and the music and the pace and like all of this stuff. But by the end of it, it feels like a really obvious, you're like, oh, right. Like, of course it's like us against the like 0.0001%, duh. And of course that supersedes borders and culture. And like, you know, without giving anything away, like my character integrates so quickly with like the Oakland booster girls because we're like, oh, we like actually really have shared goals, like done.
0: And who but Boots would make like an insane fantasy sci-fi, you know, crazy nonsense mess that's totally coherent and ultimately culminates in, and I don't think this is an important spoiler, a general strike.
1: Yeah.
0: Right? Like the idea that it's all building towards labor solidarity.
1: Yes. A global general strike. The first time I like saw, I like cried. I was like, yeah. Yeah. It's really special. And also, you know, like even the commentary on mass consumerism and capitalism and stuff, the way that like it's not even just about like the business mogul and the exploitation of like, we're going as far back as the garment workers and like to trace where a thing even comes from up until the point it gets boosted. I feel like he's able to delineate power structures in a way that is very, very, very easy to understand.
0: When you went into acting, did you think you were going to be a comedy performer?
1: Definitely not. I didn't think I was going to be a comedy performer until literally the day that I got cast for Sunnyside.
0: Sunnyside is a sitcom that you were on
1: with
0: Cal Penn sitcom.
1: Yeah.
0: 7 or 8 years ago.
1: Yeah, that was my first pilot season out in, you know, I came out for like a week in LA. And then Allison Jones was the first casting office I went into. Allison Jones, who's, you know, iconic, did the original Office. Like
0: past Bullseye guest. Go back and listen if you're listening. Yeah.
1: I love her. She's my girl. Like she was the first like, you know, room I went into. And then, yeah, she like found out when I was leaving town, got me to chemistry read an hour before that. And then right when I flew back to New York, they called and said that I like got the job.
0: And this was a big comedy part. In this show,
1: yeah.
0: You and Joel Kim Booster were, this is 8 years ago now, but you were rich first generation Chinese siblings who were kind of very intense and high maintenance.
1: Yes.
7: Mei Lin and Jun Ho, they're rich as hell, but they won't actually say where they're from.
8: Yeah, technically our dad now lives in international waters.
9: He means we have no knowledge of his current whereabouts.
10: For the last few weeks, we were all taking a class that was helping us with the test and the paperwork, but it all shut down when somebody bought the building.
9: Yeah, it's getting turned into one of those shared workspaces. It's like, ew.
11: Yeah, seems like everything's getting turned into one of those.
9: No, I mean like ew work and share.
0: And very silly.
1: Yes.
0: And it was a show, I'll tell you retrospectively, a show that involved a lot of really talented people. Mm-hmm. Show did not work for me. However, you and Joel Kinnister were hilarious in it.
1: Well, yeah, it also is scrubbed from the web. You can't find it anywhere except for a kind of viral fan-made YouTube montage of only me and Joel scenes. It's like a 20-minute clip of just like...
0: I'd watch it.
1: Us being sort of like incredibly wealthy, bimbo-brained twins.
0: Yeah.
1: Yeah.
0: It's big characters.
1: Yeah.
0: Like...

0: experimental. And like, even when I was in New York, it was like, I was doing puppetry and et cetera.
1: You were kind of on a money track.
0: Exactly. Yeah. Dollar signs for eyes.
1: It's Bullseye. I'm Jesse Thorne. My guest is Poppy Liu, star of Hacks, The After Party, and the new Boots Riley film, I Love Boosters. You have played characters. You've played a lot of American Chinese immigrant characters, and you've played them on a real continuum of amount of Americanness, amount of Chineseness, and various mixes thereof. Is that something that you are self-conscious about when you're doing the work, that you're thinking about different people's positions?
0: A little bit, but I think that's something that I'm actually bringing into it. And this is like credit, I think, largely to like my team, and I feel so like supported by them, is that like a lot of the characters that I play aren't necessarily specifically Chinese American. Like the plot or like their own arc doesn't like revolve around identity. It's more so that I'm like, okay, if like you cast me in this role, I am who I am. Also, like, it's part of my job to make this character make sense to me. And like, how did I get here to where this character is? And I'm like, well, that is just going to involve whatever the backstory is, which is going to involve some degree of like, you know, if I'm in America, then like somewhere down the line, we immigrated here. And like, maybe that's not relevant to the story, but like for me, it feels important.
1: And you're revealing in some case, some element of your own queerness as well on screen, whether or not it's a character that has a romantic story.
0: Definitely. I think so. Yeah. And like, I feel like in some ways it's like maybe not so like obvious to the eye, but I really feel it. Or like Kiki in Hacks, for instance, is like kind of a girl's girl, like nothing is kind of queer coded about her. But in my mind, I'm like, but I do see it. She's a single mom of her kid. We never hear once about her like baby dad. He's just floating around like somewhere, whatever. She's like this like hustler. She like, you don't see her family life, but I was like, she's doing that somehow. And then like cut to now, I'm like, oh, like I'm a single mom. And like, I actually do have a great co-parenting situation, but it's like, even like looking at my own life, my like little village of like besties, there's like a whole community of like aunties and uncles and like an ex turned enemy turned best friend who's now my kid's like godparent involved. So like, I think for me, like it does feel like queerness as a way of like creating family and like moving through life does feel very present throughout.
1: I love your character on Hacks.
0: Thank you.
1: How would you describe her?
0: I would say she's like, you know, a baddie little mommy hustler, also loves the mall. Let me say this. This is where me and her overlap. We both have mall superpower. And I think we're both, you know, little mommies. Do what you will with that.
1: You made a gesture.
0: Yeah, I did this with my hand. I put it up 2 inches away from my face. And then I moved my neck around back and forth with a
1: flat hand.
0: A flat hand. Straight flat,
1: like framing, my head, yeah. Like a framing flat hand.
0: Yeah, yeah, yeah. With the kind of a coy, demure eye gaze and a little smile. That's what's happening right now. When I said little mommy. Yeah, as a visual for those of you that are listening in the car.
1: There's something so gleeful about her hustling.
0: Yeah. What I really like about her, especially in the world of Hacks, is that like she's one of the few characters who's actually just really, truly happy with her life. And she is like happy with herself. And there's not like some sort of like silver ladder that she's trying to climb. She doesn't really seek validation from other people because I think she's quite happy with herself. She's like into who she is. Someone was worded it recently in a way where they were like, all the characters kind of, their gravitational pull is affected by like every sort of will and whim of Deborah Vance. And I think Kiki just isn't. I think she's like, I got my bag. Deborah's part of my bag. I got like 3 Rolls Royces out of it, but like I have other hustles too.
1: I think she's interesting in the context of Las Vegas, where so much of the show takes place. Mm-hmm. Like the show is about these kind of weird, different forms of show business.
0: Yeah.
1: Like the relationship between this pure show business of Las Vegas and the business show business of Los Angeles and like the ways that Deborah Vance, the protagonist's career, passes through.

0: these worlds.
1: Yeah.
0: And Las Vegas is such a particular insane hustle place that is so full of desperation and sadness, but also of, I don't know, like I think Carrot Top is glad that he just works there forever.
1: Oh, for
0: you know
1: sure.
0: what I mean? Like he doesn't have to go to Duluth to do a weekend, you know, like Duluth is really nice and
1: shout
0: everything.
1: Shout out to Minnesota
0: but, like,
1: again.
0: It's a long flight. You know what I mean?
1: A lovely place.
0: And I think Kiki is such an expression of the possibility of an insane place like Las Vegas.
1: The possibility. I was like, yeah, I think like if you were to go into her life more, I was like, I can imagine her being like, you know, like the matriarch in a sort of get all your relatives over to America little ring, you know? There's like a whole economy of like entertainment and business around a Deborah Vance, around like Hollywood, you know, there's like the ripple effect of like all the businesses that are around it. And I just feel like Kiki navigates it very, very well.
0: It's Bullseye. I'm Jesse Thorne. My guest is actor Poppy Liu. You've been a doula, and doulaing encompasses a lot of different parts of guiding people through the birth and baby experience. Mm-hmm. But one of those is birthing moves. Do you have any favorite moves?
1: For giving birth?
0: Yeah, yeah.
1: Oh, well, now that I've given birth too, I have some personal experience as well. It's just every birth is so different. I started off because I accidentally became an abortion doula. Because I like the first kind of film anything I made was a short film about my abortion story. And then I like self-produced a tour, was like, you know, at like reproductive rights conferences and blah, blah, blah, blah. And so people just started reaching out about their own abortions or being like, my partner's about to have an abortion. Like, can you talk to them? Whatever. And then I became a full spectrum doula. And I think in total, I've attended 5 live births. And each of them is so vastly different. Like the first one was like 36 hours in a birthing center, you know, just me talking her through labor and working through each contraction. And, you know, like one of them was a C-section. One of them, like the labor was really short. We like got to the hospital and then immediately like baby's out now. Like, but I think the theme or like the similar factor among all of it actually is just ultimately telling people what their options are. Which sounds really simple, but I think a lot of people just don't know, you know, and like, especially in America, we are like, the medical industrial complex makes it so that like, they don't want us to know a lot about our own bodies or like, you know, you're kind of just like, you're at the whim of the doctor when you're at the hospital. You just trust that you're like, I'll be taken care of. But it's not always the case, you know, like C-section spike right before sort of like lunch break or like dinner break or like the end of a night shift or whatever. I think a lot of people just don't even know that they have other options. And so there's like not really like a better or worse birth to have. Like it's like if what you really want is a C-section, great. But like you should know these are other things that you can do or like you should know like what your own medical history is or like yeah, like, or like what, yeah.
0: And have someone to communicate to
1: definitely
0: medical professionals that's not currently giving birth to something.
1: Yeah. I think that's the best move is having someone who can like help advocate for you and communicate with medical professionals when you're in labor.
0: I thought you were just going to say something with a yoga ball or something.
1: Totally.
0: You know what the doula told me that I'll never forget?
1: What?
0: Jesse. This is a good time to go get dinner.
1: Oh, totally. Yeah.
0: I was so grateful to her. I don't know. Am I allowed to eat dinner?
1: Yeah. You're like, what have I missed?
0: I'm so
1: birth?
0: Hungry. Yeah.
1: What are the baby costs?
0: Go across the street and get dinner. Don't get in the cafeteria. It's no good. Go across the street and get dinner. Come back in 45 minutes. Nothing will have changed.
1: We love that.
0: Our doula brought cookies with our birthing plan.
1: Oh, what?
0: Yeah, for the staff.
1: Wait, but how did she write the whole birthing plan on the cookie?
0: No. Along with our birthing plan.
1: Along with, I see.
0: Together, she presented them one and two.
1: I thought it was the birthing plan written onto the cookie.
0: No, because then you eat the cookie and you don't have the birthing plan anymore.
1: Yeah. Well, I immediately was like, and how big is the font on that? And what did she write it with? And was it... Afterwards, was it with frosting?
0: It really has to be the broadest outline of the birthing plan.
1: Definitely. Oh, yeah. I laminated mine because I was like, there's going to be fluids that get on this.
0: Well, Poppy, congratulations on the movie and all your success. I've enjoyed your work so much and thanks for coming on Bullseye.
1: Thanks, Jesse Thorne. I so appreciate being here.
0: Poppy Liu, folks. I Love Boosters playing in theaters now. She's great in it. That's the end of another episode of Bullseye. Bullseye, recorded at Maximum Fun World Headquarters in the historic Jewelry District of downtown Los Angeles. Although I was not at Maximum Fun this week, I went down to Tijuana to visit my friends at Al Otro Lado. They're an NGO that provides help for migrants on both sides of the U.S.-Mexico border. I went there with my friend John Hodgman. We had a wonderful time, talked to a lot of folks at AOL, and it was really enlightening. I had never been to the border, so it was a pretty powerful experience. Our show is produced by Speaking Into Microphones. Our senior producer is Kevin Ferguson. Our producers are Jesus Ambrosio and Richard Roby. Our production fellow at Maximum Fun is Hannah Meraz. Our video producer, Daniel Spear. 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
4: Voters in six states are weighing in on primary elections, and all eyes are on California and Iowa. Democratic voters in Iowa are choosing their candidate for a key Senate race. And in California, they picked the two candidates who will compete to replace Gavin Newsom as governor. What the outcome means for the months before the midterms. That's on the next Morning Edition from NPR News.
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3: 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Violist Paul Araya feels a natural and special bond with one instrument in particular. 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
3: 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I'm Valerie Kaler. Paul Araya's secret clarinet twin joins the Catalyst Quartet in concert in Portland this hour.
7: This is your GPB News Update for Tuesday, June 2nd. I'm Peter Biello. Georgia Lieutenant Governor Burt Jones, who's running for governor, debated an empty podium yesterday during the Atlanta Press Club runoff debates, while his opponent, Rick Jackson, campaigned in Kennesaw. GPB's Sarah Callis reports.
8: Jones criticized his opponent, Rick Jackson, for declining the debate invitation.
9: In order to be taken serious, you need to show up and show people that you care, number one, and that you appreciate what they're doing for you.
8: Jackson instead held a campaign event with Florida Senator Rick Scott and took the opportunity to take shots at Jones.
10: This race is between an outsider and an insider. Burt Jones is the insider's pick.
8: Both candidates promised to address the high cost of living and cut taxes. They also both promoted their experience in business. The runoff will be held on June 16th. Early voting starts June 8th. The winner of the runoff will face Democratic nominee and former Atlanta Mayor Keisha Lance Bottoms in November. For GPB News, I'm Sarah Callis.
7: 2026 continues to be a big year for job loss in Georgia. That's according to May data filed under the Federal Worker Adjustment and Retraining Notification, or WARN Act. WARN data tracks mass layoffs. Georgia shed nearly 2,000 jobs, according to May WARN notices. the largest single